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3: NBC News Radio, I'm Rob Martier. The United States is expanding its attacks against Iran to include more key infrastructure. U.S. Central Command did not provide details of its new strikes, but Iranian news reports say U.S. forces struck a railway station and six bridges across Iran, killing at least eight people. U.S. attacks have also damaged power lines in southern Iran, causing power outages near the Gulf Coast. CENTCOM said they launched more strikes at 3 p.m. Iran's Islamic Revolutionary Guard claims it retaliated with strikes against U.S. targets in Bahrain, where air raid sirens were heard this morning. The Midwest has some of the worst air quality on record with the Canadian wildfires, and President Trump wants to hold our neighbors to the north responsible. New data from the Air Quality Index, IQ Air, says the air in Detroit and Chicago is now considered hazardous because of wildfire smoke blowing into the area from the dozens of wildfires burning in Canada. In a post on Truth Social, Trump said the cost of pollution from the smoke will be added to the tariffs Canada already pays. President Trump is taking a victory lap with the World Cup tournament about to wrap up. He thanked FIFA President Gianni Infantino for convincing him to let North America host this year's tournaments.
4: He came to me with this crazy idea. I said, are you crazy? We're not a soccer country. It turned out we were a soccer country.
3: Trump spoke at New York's Trump Tower today during an event hosted by FIFA President Gianni Infantino. The president joked that next time the U.S. should be the sole host and FIFA should leave out Canada and Mexico. Trump will attend the World Cup final between defending champion Argentina and Spain on Sunday at MetLife Stadium in New Jersey. The president is urging Lindsey Graham's sister to run in the upcoming election. South Carolina Republican Governor Henry McMaster appointed Darlene Graham Nordone to replace her deceased brother. Rob Martier, NBC News Radio. SpaceX CEO Elon Musk says the next attempt to launch the Starship V3 mega rocket will probably happen next week. SpaceX was forced to abort yesterday's launch attempt from Starbase, Texas, when multiple engines failed to start. Musk said two of the Raptor engines will be removed and replaced before the next launch attempt. No specific date was given. Plans ultimately call for Starship to carry Artemis 4 astronauts to the surface of the moon in a mission set for late 2028. A couple displaced by the Eaton fire says their insurer is pressuring them to move back into their smoke-damaged home. Chauncey Godwin says he's appalled by Farmers Insurance.
5: It really feels to me that, like, they're sitting behind their desks twirling their mustaches.
3: Godwin and his wife Libby say their home remains unsafe due to smoke damage, but Farmers Insurance has pushed them to return. The Godwins say Farmers has agreed to pay for at least part of the belongings inside their home, totaling about $150,000. They're still locked in a dispute with the insurer about the home itself. First Assistant U.S. Attorney Bill Asaley is requesting an EPA investigation into the spike in child cancer cases in Ladera Ranch. Daniel Martindale with more.
6: As KNBC-TV recently reported, in the past few years, six children in Ladera Ranch were diagnosed with Ewing's sarcoma, a rare bone and soft tissue cancer. One of those children died. It later reported about a dozen rare cancer cases in children there and in other Orange County cities. The American Cancer Society says only about 200 to 240 kids in the entire nation are diagnosed with Ewing's sarcoma each year.
3: A Florida homeowner got an unexpected visitor this week when a large alligator broke through a screened pool enclosure and went for an early morning swim. Venice police say a Ring camera alerted the homeowner to the gator's presence around 5:45 Tuesday morning in the Toscana Isle community. A trapper with the Florida Fish and Wildlife Conservation Commission safely removed the animal measured at 9 feet 4 inches. Rob Martier, NBC News Radio.
7: Dangerous heat remains the biggest concern across portions of the South and central U.S. High temperatures and humidity expected to push heat index values well into the triple digits in some locations, creating a risk for heat-related illnesses. Officials are urging residents to stay hydrated and limit outdoor activity during the hottest part of the day. Meanwhile, strong thunderstorms expected to develop across parts of the plains, Midwest, and East. Some storms could produce heavy rainfall, damaging winds, frequent lightning,

0: and some localized flash flooding. In the West, wildfire concerns continue in several areas. Dry vegetation, gusty winds, and lightning from thunderstorms are increasing the risk of new fire starts across portions of the Pacific Northwest and the Northern Rockies. In the desert Southwest, monsoon moisture remaining in place. Arizona and New Mexico can expect evening thunderstorms throughout the weekend. Forecasters say much of the nation continuing to experience a mix of summer heat and active thunderstorms as weather systems move from west to east over the coming weekend. That's your national forecast. I'm Monica Nelson.
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3: Now, none of us want to be loved by someone who only loves us when we meet all the requirements or when we please them in every aspect. Nobody can please everybody else in this world. Nobody can do that. But you see, if I see that God's love for me is based on anything but the fact that it's just His nature to love, then I'm going to say, well, I know He loves me today or now, but listen, when God says I love you, there are no buts, no ands, no ifs, no wherefores or therefores. It is the nature of God to love.
4: Most of us like stories that end with happily ever after because we all want the security of everlasting love. And as you heard at the beginning of In Touch, the teaching ministry of Dr. Charles Stanley, there is only one source of that kind of love, the one who is love, God, and He never changes. Our series, Liberated to Love, continues.
3: All of us are probably at different levels in our understanding of God's love or even being able to feel it. And if I should ask you this morning, how many of you genuinely believe God loves you? More than likely, most of you could raise your hand and say, I do. But if I should say to you, how many of you, as a way of life in your daily life, you feel God loving you? More than likely, most of you probably would say, well, I know He does, but to ask me if I feel like it, not exactly. Now, you and I can love someone, and situations and circumstances or disagreements can crop up, and we may not feel that love. You may still love them, or you may not feel it. Or some people can just quit loving someone. But the one thing about God's love is this. You never have to worry about if God is going to stop loving you. Now, remember this. If your idea about the love of God is that it is something you deserve because of something you have done or doing or will do, then you may question the fact, well, you know, how long is this going to last? Now, none of us want to be loved by someone who only loves us when we meet all the requirements or when we please them in every aspect. Nobody can please everybody else in this world. Nobody can do that. But you see, if I see that God's love for me is based on anything but the fact that it's just His nature to love, then I'm going to say, well, I know He loves me today or now, but listen, when God says, I love you, there are no buts, no ands, no ifs, no wherefores or therefores. It is the nature of God to love. It is absolutely everlasting and eternal, unceasing, unchanging. Somebody says, well, God, I know that, but God doesn't love me. Let me tell you why. That's an act of pride. What that says is God loves everybody else, but I'm unique. I'm different. My sin is special. Or you don't know what I've done. That is pure pride. God loves you no matter what. And I do believe with all my heart, listen to this now, God's heart is equally as grieved over my unwillingness or inability or refusal to accept His love as He is any sin that I would commit. He's got to be grieved over the fact that we won't accept His love. When you love someone and you love them and you do everything in your power to express that love and they shut it out and refuse to accept it, it grieves your heart and breaks your heart. What about God? Well, at least that'll give us an idea of what His love is like. How does He express it? And there's a difference. Well, first of all, He expresses it in the creation, for example. Everything that you and I see, that the stars, the sun, the moon, the planets, the darkness, the brightness of the day, beautiful colored trees in the fall, the green and freshness of spring, whether it is large rocks or sand on the beach, fish in the sea, animals out in the wilderness,

Well, it doesn't make any difference what it is. Every single part of God's creation, he said when he finished, he said, it is very good. Now listen, it's one thing for you and me to think something's good, but when God says it's very good, you can mark that down. You know what that means? He wouldn't create you and me any less than the best he could do with what he has in mind for your life and mine. God intends for you and me to see everything he's created with a message in it. And the message is, I love you. Now, how many of you love to go to the beach? How many of you love the mountains? How many of you love the big cities? Mm-hmm. All right. All of us love things. Now, I love to get out in the wilderness and trees and the mountains. And you know, I could just walk and walk and walk. In fact, Andy and I were out in Jackson Hole, just the two of us, and we walked 12 miles one day and 7 miles one day, just walking through the woods and just enjoying ourselves and just looking and seeing everything that God has created. And you can just walk forever in the midst of God's wonderful creation. Listen, everything he created is not only a thing, but it's a sign. And here's the message. I love you. When you look at a full moon, you know what I mean? You don't think anything, or you think of watching a beautiful sunset or a sunrise. Or when the ocean is sort of calm, or when there's tumultuous waves breaking and crashing on the rocks, you don't think anything. Or a beautiful colored aspen tree, you don't think anything. You see, every single thing God's created, it may be a thing, but it's a message. And what God's doing, he's saying, I love you, I love you, I love you, I love you, I love you in the night, I love you in the day. I love you, I love you, I love you, I love you, I love you, I love you, I love you. What is he saying? He's saying, I love you. God is expressing his love in the creation in so many ways. But one of the ways he's expressed love is not only the creation, but there's another way. And sometimes it's difficult for us to believe this one. Now watch this carefully. One of the ways that God has expressed love for us is in the fall of man in the Garden of Eden. You saw, how can you have a loving God who placed this perfect man and woman in this perfect garden where everything was absolutely fantastic? It's what all of us would like to spend eternity in. How can that be the love of God? If God loved man, he would never have let him fall and get into sin and just mess it all up. Well, let's see if that's true. Here's the connection. The connection between the fall and love is freedom. You see, without freedom, I can't sin. God so loved you and me, he gave us the privilege, the freedom to make choices. And that freedom includes the freedom to do right and to do wrong, to love him or not to love him. And so the fall was an expression of God's love. He loves you and me so much, he didn't want to put us in the Garden of Eden and smother us with smother love. You must operate in a certain fashion. You cannot make choices about this. God doesn't want a bunch of robots, so here's what he said. He said, I love you so much, I'm going to give you, listen to this, I'm going to give you the freedom to say no even to your God. His freedom to make choices in life is an expression of the love of God. And otherwise, we'd only be robots. So he expresses that love in the whole idea of choices, and that is giving us freedom. And so one of his expressions is his creation. One of his expressions of love is the freedom to choose. One of the expressions of his love is the forgiveness of our sin. God, in sending his only begotten Son, did for us what we could not do for ourselves. You see, you can't go back and say, well, I think it ought to be like it was in the garden. You and I would never understand the love of God were it not for the fall. Listen, the most dramatic, eternally superior, pinnacle, zenith expression of the love of God is at the cross. He says, you want to know how much I love you? I love you this much. And stretched out his son at the cross and crucified him. I love you this much. And he turned his back upon him and separated himself from him, and he bore our sin. He says, I love you that much. So God's expressions of love come in different ways. From the creation to the crucifixion, it is all an expression of God loving you and me. That has nothing to do with what we are like. It is this universal love that is available to everybody. And he says, I love you with a love that knows no ending. Think about this. One of the

ways he expresses love for us is found in this third chapter, 1 John. First verse, look at this. He says, "See how great a love the Father has bestowed upon us that we should be called the children of God." Now watch this one. He says, "One of my expressions of love for you is this." Now think about this for a moment. He's put us in a family. And God is our Heavenly Father. Now, what is the Father's responsibilities? To protect the family, provide for the family, give the family instructions, so He gave us His Word, communicate with the family, so He gave us prayer, fellowship with the family, give them security, meeting their needs. You see, all of these are expressions of a father toward the family, loving that family in so many ways. Is that not what God has done? Look what He's done for us. He's put us together. You've got friends in this church, and you've got friends in your church. And my friend, listen to me. When I think about how many people who never go to church and how many people who are Christians never darken the door, my friend, listen, not to go to church, listen to me carefully, not to go to church is to say, look, God says, look, behold what manner of love I have for you, that I've put you in a family. I want to love you, and I want to give you somebody who will love you. I'm going to mix up all these spiritual gifts so you get your needs met. I want you to be able to get together and sing about me and praise me and adore me and worship me. I'm going to give you the privilege of being a part of something that is eternal and Satan can never defeat. I'm going to make you a part of my family and my church. You say, well, I join the church, but I'm not interested in going. Well, I go every 3 or 4 weeks. I'm going to tell you something. That's a sin against God. It is a sin against God to neglect the assembling of ourselves together. He says, forsake not the assembling of yourselves together. This is the will of God. This is part of the plan that we're in the family. And when we don't show up for the family, you say, well, you can be a Christian without being a church member, a sort of one. You can be saved without being a church member, but you won't be much of a believer without being one. He says, look, it's an expression of the love of God. So what you're saying is, well, that part of His love I'm not interested in. Everything God provides for me, He knows I need. And I can tell you, any believer who only lives to themselves and never aligns themselves with other believers, they're going to be like a hot coal in the midst of the flame that gets set aside. And I don't have to tell you, before long, it gets absolutely cold and black. No more evidence of flame and fire and warmth. God's put us together as an expression of love. And that's why we should be thankful for His church, thankful for the family of God. He says, look, behold what manner of love. Then He says, one of the expressions of His love is this. Suppose, for example, suppose you'd have gotten saved and God said, do your best, do your best. Friend, most of us would have said, wait a minute. You mean to tell me that I'm forgiven of all my sin? Yes. And now I got to do the best I can? Yes. Well, what about calling me on tonight? Because I'm not going to make it. And you know what? God knew not a single one of us would make it. That's why He says, here's what I'm going to do. I'm going to send you one just like me. In the Greek, in that 14th chapter, the word allos, A-L-L-O-S, in the Greek means one just like whatever He's talking about. So He says, I'm going to send you one just like me because I know you're not going to make it. His name is the Holy Spirit. He's the Comforter. He's going to be in you, with you, and upon you because you're not going to make it without Him. And He's going to give you direction and guidance and all the ministries of the Holy Spirit gifting us. That is an expression of the love of God. Here's how much He loves us. He wasn't just satisfied forgiving us of our sins. He says, I'm going to get on the inside of you, and if you will allow me, I'm going to live my life through you. He says, I'm going to enable you to become the person I want you to be. I'm going to enable you to do the work that I've called you to do. It's going to be all me. It's in your body and your personality and your spirit. But He says, I'm going to be there living through you and working through you and doing the work. That's an expression of the love of God, that He didn't leave us to ourselves. Another expression of His love is found in Romans 8:28. Now, I always say you all know that passage, but some people don't. So if you don't know it, I want you to turn to it. Romans 8:28 says, we know that God causes all things to work together for good to those of us who are His children. Now look at this. Is this not one of the most practical expressions of the love of God possible? What is that? Here's what it says. God is causing all things, every single thing that you do during that day, to work out for your good. Now that is an expression of His love. Suppose He said, well, do your best. Get along the best you can.
But here's, God says, you want to know how much I love you? First of all,

Well, I've saved you from your sin. Secondly, I've come to live on the inside of you. And not only that, God says, I'm not even satisfied with that. He says, because I know the Holy Spirit living within you is going to give you direction. But you know what God says? He says, I love you so much that I already know you're not going to listen to Him sometime. I know you're just going to blow it bad and you're going to fault and fault. So here's what I'm going to do. Not only am I going to forgive you, not only am I going to get on the inside of you, but here's what I'm going to do. I'm going to be there every single moment, and whatever you do, I'm going to keep adjusting and working in your life. I'm going to make every single thing that goes on for your good. Now, it may not appear that way at first, and it may not be for your immediate good, but the way I'm working it, I'm going to work it so it's going to turn out for your good. Are you talking about loving me and loving you? He says, not satisfied with just saving you, not even just satisfied getting on the inside because you're going to blow it. I'm going to be there, and I am going to be working every single thing to your good. Now, I'm here to tell you, if that isn't a wonderful, inexpressible, inexhaustible love of God, please tell me what it is. How much more could He love us than that? What does it say? It says, He hasn't left me to myself about anything, nothing, that His love is all-encompassing, walking under the umbrella of His wonderful, expressive love. Look at all the ways God is expressing love to you and to me. And to think that He would send the Holy Spirit, and to think that He would say, I know that's not enough, so here's what I'm going to do. I am going to come, and I'm going to walk with you through your life, moment by moment, day by day, because I know you're going to need me there adjusting and working so that everything will turn out for your good. That's God's sweet, gentle, precious, tender love for you and me. He says, not only that, one of the expressions of my love, He says, that I've prepared heaven for you. Now, how many of you have had anything to do with heaven? Not a thing. How are you going to get there? Can't get there. That's one trip for which there is no human mode of transportation. Not a one. Listen to what Jesus said. He said, now, don't let your heart be troubled. You believe in God, you believe also in me. He says, in my Father's house are many mansions. If it were not so, I would have told you. I'm going, listen to this. This is how much I love you. I'm going to prepare a place for you. And if I go and prepare a place for you, I am coming again to receive you to myself, that where I am, there you may be also. Period. That's it. What kind of a master craftsman is this God who is our God? He's perfect. There are no flaws. You can examine whatever He builds, it is absolutely perfect. You can go with a magnifying glass, no imperfections. And you know what? It's a gift. It is an absolute gift. You can't do anything to earn it. It is a gift. One of the expressions of His love is heaven. There are lots of them, but let me just end up with this one. One of the most wonderful expressions of the love of God is His uninterrupted presence in your life and mine. Listen to this. He says, this is God speaking, I will never leave you nor forsake you. There isn't anybody in the world who can make that promise. You know what that means? It means that no matter what you and I go through, it means that no matter where we are, it doesn't make a difference. Some of you may be in a hospital. Some of you in a nursing home. You may be in a prison. You may be in a small apartment. You may be looking down this long tunnel in your life and thinking, God, I feel like I'm in the dark. You may be in a situation that you'd give anything to get out of. You may feel like your life is just all full of frustration and anxiety. All of this. You know what God says? Is what He's saying. I am there with you. You know what else He's saying? I'll always be there. It doesn't make any difference what happens. Here's one thing you can count on. He's always there. And I can remember one Sunday afternoon when I was going through a tough time, and it's like the Lord just whispered to me in the sweetest way, you've got me. You've got me. Am I not enough? Yes, Lord. You're enough. In His infinite, uninhibited, perfect, unconditional, all-encompassing love to say to you and to me, I'm there.

0: And you know what's with him? All the love that God can manifest. He says, I'll always be there, no matter what.
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1: 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Since God's love is perfect, believers can always trust him with any situation. Here's a moment with Charles Stanley.
0: Perfect love means that he's going to always treat me exactly right. And I can remember on one occasion, in fact, it was on a Sunday morning, and I was getting ready to come to church, and I walked in the bedroom, and I was just so overwhelmed by something going on in my heart and feeling really struggling in my own life at that time. And I knelt down by the bed, and I just began to weep, and I was just really talking to God about what was going on, and I wanted him to change my circumstance, and I was just going through a real difficult time and asking God, why don't you let's get on with this, just like all of us do at times, we get impatient. And I remember kneeling there and just struggling and weeping a little bit. And you know how God speaks to you. I know how he speaks to me. Could not have made this any clearer. It's like he whispered to me, you can trust perfect love. I mean, when he said that to me, all of a sudden, my burden left. My frustration, my anxiety disappeared. I got up, and somehow, ever since that time, my understanding of God's love for me took a big step forward, because no matter how much I knew about his love theologically, no matter how many scriptures I could quote or refer to about his love, and my understanding of it in my mind, when he said to me, you can trust perfect love, all of a sudden, for me personally, I knew that this God who loved me was saying, my love for you is such, it is trustworthy in any and every given situation in your life. What you are going through, you can trust that I am loving you through this no matter what you feel. Perfect love is trustworthy.
1: 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How are you challenged to live for God by what you heard today? We'd love to hear about that. Coming up on In Touch, we could all name some things that interfere with a good relationship. We'll hear some spiritual insights as we continue our series, Liberated to Love, on In Touch.

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10: NBC News Radio, I'm Rob Martier. Homeland Security Secretary Mark Wayne Mullen says his department will compel states to follow President Trump's election security directives. In a primetime address last night, the president laid out what he called evidence that the American election system is vulnerable to interference and fraud. He blamed China for hacking voting systems and also cited a DHS report that claimed at least 278,000 non-citizens are registered to vote in U.S. federal elections. Today, Mullen said he's instructed states to run their voter rolls through a federal database maintained by DHS to determine if non-citizens were on lists. Mullen threatened to withhold federal funding to states that don't comply and also mentioned possible prison time to election officials who don't secure voter rolls. The Midwest has some of the worst air quality on record with the Canadian wildfires, and President Trump wants to hold our neighbors to the north responsible. In a post on Truth Social, President Trump said the cost of pollution from the smoke will be added to the tariffs Canada already pays. California officials are threatening to sue the federal government for blocking offshore wind projects along the coast. Dina Kodiak reports.
11: They oppose a federal deal to pay a company $111 million to give up building a wind farm off Morro Bay. State leaders call the move unfair and possibly illegal since the company already won the rights. The deal also requires the company to invest in fossil fuel or geothermal projects instead. The federal government has made similar deals before, spending billions to buy back wind leases nationwide. I'm Dina Kodiak.
10: The husband of former Speaker of the House Nancy Pelosi is being charged with a misdemeanor hit and run in Northern California. Prosecutors in Napa County announced the charges against Paul Pelosi for the July 3rd incident, where the 86-year-old allegedly struck an unoccupied parked vehicle before leaving the scene. Rob Martier, NBC News Radio.
12: Baseball returned from the All-Star break with one game last night. The Mets were a 4-1 winner over the Phillies. The Mets' Francisco Alvarez homered twice, and pitcher Christian Scott tossed shutout ball into the sixth to get the win.
13: You know, I thought the offense did a good job battling and then finally getting to the bullpen and putting some runs together. But, I just keep my team in it for the most part, and that's what my job is. So I feel like I did a good job of that.
12: While the Mets and Phillies returned last night, the rest of the big league teams resumed their seasons tonight. The Braves, Dodgers, and Brewers open the second half, leading National League divisions, while the Rays and Rangers are on top in the AL, and the Guardians and White Sox are tied in the Central Division. NBA news, there's still no free agent decision from LeBron James, but USA Today reports that the league's all-time scoring king has the information he needs, and a decision is near. And the teams from Spain and Argentina arrived in New Jersey yesterday. They meet in the World Cup final Sunday, Argentina attempting to go back-to-back. England and France play in Miami tomorrow in the third-place game. I'm Matt McCoy.
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14: Hello, everybody. This is Pastor Rick's Daily Hope with Rick Warren. I'm really glad you're here. Today we're continuing our series from Psalm 23 called Living in the Goodness of God. It's all about how God's goodness meets you right where you are and brings hope even in difficult seasons. Right now, let's take a look at part two of a message called How God's Goodness Can Restore You.
15: Now, a third way we try to deal with guilt that doesn't work is we rationalize it. Now, I've said before, to rationalize means to tell yourself rational lies. That you're trying to convince yourself in your head what your heart knows is wrong. That's to rationalize. We live in a society where everybody rationalizes everything. And that if I shout enough, or I affirm it enough, or I march for it enough, then I'll think it's okay. But inside, your heart's going, it's not okay. Rationalizing doesn't work. Trying to convince your heart with your mind doesn't work. Your heart's going to win out every time. Because there's an inbuilt-in conscience in our lives that God put there. And so we say, I'm going to rationalize it away, but it doesn't make it right, and your heart still knows. And you're going around saying, why didn't everybody accept me? Why didn't everybody believe in me? That's a rationalization. You need to listen to your conscience. Another way we try to deal with guilt is compromise. And that

That's the whole idea of, well, I'm feeling guilty, and here's the standard, so what I think I'll do is I'll just lower my standard, and then I won't feel guilty anymore. And I'll say, I don't believe that's a sin anymore. How's that working for you? Again, it's trying to convince your heart what your conscience knows is wrong. And compromising, you know, maybe if I just do it enough, then it won't be a sin anymore. Right. Get back to me on that one. Here's another one we try to do. When we feel guilty, we blame other people. Because if we can put the blame on them, it gets the focus off us. Now, couples do this all the time. Boyfriend, girlfriend, husband's wife, parents, kids. And it goes like this. There's a scale in your mind, and on one side is blame, and on the other side is guilt. And in this, the only way you can feel good about yourself is if it's kind of balanced. So when you do something wrong like this, you have to have somebody else to blame because you did that. Yeah, but you did that. You did that. Yeah, but you did that. But you did that. Yeah, but you remember that really big thing you did? There are people who one of a spouse had really gone over the edge in the wrong way. But they've come back and they said, I'm sorry, I apologize. I want to rebuild trust. I want to make this marriage work. But this person won't let them off the hook, the other one. And no matter how many good things this person does, they all, yeah, but you did that. And if you're doing that with a spouse, you're killing your marriage. Because you become unpleasable. You're acting like you're God. You're not. Anybody could hold you accountable for stuff you've done too. And so blaming doesn't work. We say blame is spelled be lame, and it just makes you lame when you do that. Every time you blame, you are being lame. So you blame others, and you got the scale in your mind, which is, by the way, why people don't want to forgive. Because if I don't forgive you, then I can keep blaming you for that. You see, if I'm trying to balance between guilt and blame in my life, and all of a sudden you ask for forgiveness, and that sets me off balance, and I say, sure, I forgive you. Now I don't have anything to blame anymore on this side. So what happens? The scale tilts toward me, and I feel bad. So I don't want to forgive you because then it's all on me. There's nothing to even the scales. And you keep yourself in tension all the time. Your soul needs to be restored. It's being chipped away at. It's being eaten at. It's being like little bacteria, like a virus. It's just working on your heart, making it smaller and smaller and smaller. One other way that doesn't work. We've talked about rationalizing, you know, compromising, minimizing, blaming. One is, well, I'll just beat myself up. And for the rest of your life, you're trying to atone for your own sins. You're trying to make up for it. And a lot of people actually sabotage their own success and don't realize they're doing it because they feel guilty about something in the past and they feel unworthy. And because they feel unworthy, they go, well, you know, this is too good. I shouldn't be getting this much blessing. I know what I've done. I know all the things. I'm not worthy of this. And as a result, you start setting yourself up for failure. You beat yourself up. Because internally you go, well, I've done something wrong. Somebody's got to pay for it. And subconsciously we try to pay for our mistakes and our sins by getting sick or failing. And it can cause all kinds of stuff. Guilt can make you depressed. It can make you despaired. It can set you up for failure. I don't deserve to succeed. None of those things work. There's only one thing that works to get rid of unconfessed guilt. Confess it. Just admit it. The word confession in the Bible in Greek is the word homologeo. Homo, we know what that means. It means same. Logeo is the word to speak. Confession simply means to agree with God. You're right, God, that was wrong. I don't deny it. I don't minimize it. I don't rationalize it. I don't compromise it. I don't blame other people. I don't belittle myself. I don't beat myself up. I just admit it. We'll come back to that. Number three. The third thing that destroys your soul is not unaddressed grudges or unconfessed guilt.

unprocessed grief. Unprocessed grief. Now, you're going to have grief in life because you're going to have losses. There is no growth in life without change. There is no change in life without loss, because you give up some old to get some new. There's no loss without pain, and there's no pain without grief. So you got to learn how to grieve good. Now, grief is not a bad thing. Guilt's a bad thing. Grudges are a bad thing. Grief is actually a good thing. It's the way we get through the transitions of life. What is a bad thing is unprocessed grief. You haven't learned how to deal with it, how to go through the stages of grief. In Psalm 31, verse 9, David says, "Lord, have mercy, because I'm in misery." He's grieving. He's grieving. "I'm in misery. My eyes are weak from so much crying, and my whole body, whole being is tired from grief." Now, if grudges don't get you, guilt will, and if guilt doesn't get you, grief will. And all of us can have these things that kind of eat away at our soul, the way we think, the way we feel, and the decisions we make. Now, the question is, how does Jesus, our good shepherd, "The Lord is my shepherd, I have everything I need," how in the world does he help me with my grudges and my guilt and my grief? Three ways he does it. Here's how he does it. First, when we are hurt by others, Jesus turns my hurts into holiness. I need to explain this. Jesus turns my hurts into holiness. What I'm saying is that God brings good out of bad. He brings good out of evil. He has a way of turning things around. The stuff that happens to you, it's not all good. There's a lot of bad stuff that happens to you. But God says, "I can turn it around. I can transform it. I can bring good out of evil." Let's look at some verses. It is the goodness of God that allows us. Now, one of the most famous verses in the Bible is Romans 8, verse 28. We keep coming back to this verse. Why? Because you keep getting hurt. You have guilt, you have grief, and you have grudges. And so you need to understand that God says, "Yes, I know that happened, but I can bring good even out of that." Romans 8, 28, one of the greatest promises in the Bible. We know that in all things, circle the word "in," that in all things, it doesn't say all things, it says in all things, God works for the good of those who love him. Let me stop right there. This is not a promise for everybody. It's a promise for those who love him and have been called according to his purpose. We know that not everything that happens to you is good. There's a lot of bad things that are happening to you. Decisions that you make that are bad, and decisions that other people make that are bad for you. There's diseases, there's all kinds of accidents and things like that. Nobody's saying God is a Pollyanna optimist who say, you know, the sun will come out tomorrow. It doesn't always come out tomorrow. Reality is the sun does not always come out tomorrow. And that's the difference between optimism and hope. Hope is based on a certainty, but optimism is based on, just wishful thinking. Pollyanna, it'll come out all right. We know that in all things, God works for the good. It's not all good, but God says, you know what? I can take even that. Can God take the bad things people do against me and use it for good? Yes. Can God even take my own sins and bring good out of them? My own mistakes and bring good out of them? Yes. Can God take my own weaknesses and my damaged will and my damaged mind and my damaged heart, my emotions and my way I think? Can God work even in that for good? Yes. Now, not everybody else can do that. Anybody can bring good out of good. But God specializes in bringing good out of the bad in your life. And he turns my hurts into holiness. I was sitting down this morning and I just started thinking of all the different ways God uses bad things in your life for good in your life. And I actually made a list. He turns my hurts into holiness. He turns my wounds, the things that hurt me, into wisdom.

You're a lot smarter after you've gone through that. He turns my pain into gain. He uses correction to bring me to perfection. He uses offenses to remove my pretenses. You're a lot more humble if you get criticized. He uses my bruises for good. They're not good. Those bruises aren't good. But he can use my bruise. He uses my bruises for good. And when others want to bash me, God uses it to bless me. That's the kind of God God is. He's a good God. The Lord is my shepherd. He knows how to bring good even out of bad. Now, Romans 8:28, all things work together for good, is a wonderful promise, but it makes no sense at all unless you read Romans 8:29, the verse right underneath it, which explains why God uses everything for his purpose. And what is his purpose? His purpose is to build your character. He uses the conflicts and the crises to turn you into your character. And he wants to make you like Jesus. Look at verse 29. It's up here on the screen. Romans 8:29 says this: God knew his purpose from the very beginning. So it's not a big surprise to God. Before you even created, he knew what he wanted to do with your life. He planned in advance that all of us in God's family, here's the key, would become like Jesus, his own son. God wants a family for eternity, and God wants you to be his child. And he sent Jesus to show what a child of God is like. You want to know what God wants you to become like? Look at the character of Christ. Now listen. God is far more interested in your character than he is in your comfort. You know, people act like, well, I don't understand it. Things aren't going good for me, and I'm trusting God. Did God ever promise that everything will go the way you want it to go? No, because if it did, you'd be the selfish little snot. If you got everything you wanted in life, this life is preparation for the next. In heaven, there's no sorrow. There's no suffering. There's no sickness. There's no sadness. There are no people throwing, you know, arrows and barbs at you. This is the preschool. This is the character development stage. God wants you to grow up before you go to heaven. And so when you go through tough times, you should never ask, why is this happening? I'll tell you why. Romans 8:29, to make you like Jesus. And the question you should ask anytime you go through any difficult time is not, why is this happening? Or why is this happening to me? Or why is this happening now? The question you should be asking is, what? What do you want to teach me, God? What character development do you want me to grow like? God is far more interested in your character, what you're becoming, than he is in your comfort. Yes, God wants you to be comfortable, but he's not going to give you comfort at the expense of character. You're going to be comfortable for trillions of years in heaven. Right now, he wants you to become like Christ. So what is Jesus like? Romans 8:28 says he wants to make me like Christ using all things, verse 29. Well, the perfect picture of Jesus is called the fruit of the Spirit. It's Galatians 5, 23 and 24. In Galatians, it says nine qualities. The fruit of the Spirit is love. God wants you to be loving. Joy, God wants you to learn real joy. Peace, God wants you to learn real peace. Patience, God wants you to learn patience. Goodness and gentleness and faithfulness and self-control. There are nine qualities there. And when you look at those nine qualities, you know what they are? Perfect picture of Jesus. Jesus is total love, total joy, total peace, total patience. So you can wake up every morning and say, well, Lord, I don't know which one of these you're going to teach me today. Patience? How does God teach you patience? Waiting. Have you ever had to sit in God's waiting room? Have you ever been in a hurry and God wasn't? The number one way God teaches you patience? Department of Motor Vehicles. So God often teaches you those qualities in the exact opposite situation. You learn love being around unlovely people. You learn joy in the middle of grief. You learn peace in the middle of chaos. But if God's going to teach you real peace

He'll put you in the middle of chaos. Some of you are in it right now. Patience, gentleness. How does God teach you gentleness? With people who annoy you to death. Don't look at them, but you know who they are. Teaching you how to be gentle. Self-control. There are lots of ways he teaches you self-control. And so God says, I want to turn your hurts into holiness. And what's the purpose? Put Romans 8:29 back on the screen. God knew his purpose from the very beginning, and he planned in advance that all of God's family would become like Jesus. That's the number one goal God has for your life. Not comfort, but character. Be like Jesus, his son. Now, God's son is the firstborn of restored humanity. There's that word, restoration, restored. He restores my soul. We're all broken. We all have broken relationships, broken minds, broken emotions, broken wills. We are all broken. And God says, I want to restore humanity to the original position I created it to be in the Garden of Eden. So I'm sending Jesus come and die for your sins. And it says then on the screen, so we see the intended shape of our lives in him. Look at Jesus, and you'll know what God wants to do in your life. We see the intended shape of our lives in him, and he will have many brothers and sisters in God's eternal family, like father, like son, like father, like daughter. He wants you to become not a god, but godly. Now, Genesis 50, verse 20, explains then why God allows people to hurt you. Knowing that what God's goal is, in verse 50, verse 20, he says, you intended it to harm me, but God intended it for good, to accomplish what is now being done, the saving of many lives. This is a quote from a guy named Joseph. Joseph had every reason to have unaddressed grudges because his own family sold him into slavery. He was one of the youngest kids in the family, and his older brothers didn't like him. They thought he was pompous. They didn't like him at all. So they took him and threw him in a pit and told the father that a bear had eaten him. And then he's living in this pit by himself, and some slave traders come by on their way to Egypt, and the brothers pull him out, sell him into slavery. He's taken down to Egypt, and he's hired out as a slave to a guy named Potiphar. And Potiphar's wife is a seductive woman. And she gets the hots for Joseph. And she tries to seduce him. And he says, I'm not going to do that. I have integrity. I serve the God of, you know, of the ages. I serve the Almighty God. And so she's spurned. She's scorned. What does she do? She screams and claims that he's taken advantage of her. And falsely accused, he's thrown into prison. The first 40 years of his entire life, nothing goes right. Some of you might identify with that. He's thrown into a pit. He's rejected by his family. He's sold into slavery. He's taken to a foreign country. He's falsely accused. He's put in prison. God had him exactly where he wanted him to be. And the second half of his life looked a whole lot brighter, because out of that, through a series of circumstances, he's raised up to be the second most powerful man under Pharaoh in Egypt, which was the most powerful empire in the world at that time. And he not only saves Egypt from a famine, but he saves all of the Middle East from a famine. And when he finally comes face to face with his brothers many years later, and they come to buy grain from Europe, from Egypt, he looks at him, he says, you meant it for bad. Let's don't beat around the bush. You didn't like me. You meant it for bad. But God meant it for good, and God's bigger than you, and God can bring good things out of even bad things. When you learn that, you will begin to rebuild your soul. The broken thoughts, the broken emotions, and the broken choosing of decision-making in your will. So God says, I will turn your hurts into holiness if you will trust me. Number two, what about when we do wrong? What about when we sin? What about when we have that unconfessed guilt? How does God, the good shepherd, deal with that? Well, God's a good God, and here's the answer. When we do wrong, Jesus takes my sin on himself. He says, I'm going to take your guilt.

0: Please just hand it over to me, and I'm going to go die on the cross and pay for all your sins so you don't have to pay for your sins. This is the best news in the whole world. We call it the gospel, which is an old English word for good news. And Jesus takes all my guilt on himself. He says, I'm going to give you all my goodness. It's also called righteousness. I'm going to give you all my goodness so you can get into heaven. And I'm going to take all of your guilt. And I'm going to pay for it on the cross. Nearly 700 years before Jesus died on the cross, so that would be about 2,700 years ago, a guy named Isaiah was a prophet, and God told him in very specific terms that he was going to send a Savior to the world, a Messiah, to save all our sins and to pay for them. 700 years, he gave him this prophecy. It's in many chapters of Isaiah, but Isaiah 53 is the clearest. And when you read these details, you got to read that this guy was saying this 700 years before it happened. Only God could have told him this. And in Isaiah 53, verses 5 and 6, it says this about Jesus, 700 years before Jesus arrived. He was wounded and crushed for our sins. This is on the cross. He was beaten and he took our punishment so that we might have peace. And through his wounds, our wounds are healed. All of us have strayed away like sheep. You know, sheep, I told you last week, are not real smart. We've all done our own thing. We've left God's path to follow our own. Yet the Lord laid on him the guilt and sins of us all. Now, what I just read to you is the most basic, fundamental truth of the Bible. If this wasn't true, we could all go home right now because we wouldn't have anything at all if Jesus Christ hadn't come to pay for your sins. But the most basic truth is that he did, that everything you're going to do wrong in life, including the stuff you're going to do tonight and tomorrow and next week and 10 years from today, it's already been paid for. You just have to accept God's grace and goodness. That is the goodness of God. That he's already paid for everything I'm even going to do, not just in the past, but in the future. It's already paid for. This is what makes Christianity different from religions that are out there. Every religion has a list of things to do to get to heaven. And if you'll do these things, it's all based on your performance, you might make it into heaven. And so all the other religions can be summed up in the word do. Christianity is summed up in the word done.
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2: Today on Discover the Word, we wrap up week one of a two-week focus on the subject of famine. As we're discovering, when you read the Bible, you find that a famine is a component of many of the key stories that you read. As group member Bill Crowder, who is leading this study with Elisa Morgan and Daniel Ryan Day and Rasul Berry, said earlier this week,
3: I found out that in my translation of the scriptures, the word famine appears 96 times. 96 times. 86 of those are in the Old Testament, 10 are in the New Testament.
2: Yeah, that is a lot, isn't it? And we've learned some important lessons about trusting God in the difficult famine-type times of life. Well, today, we run into a tough one that raises a lot of questions. I mean, difficult questions. It's a famine story from the life of David.
3: This is one of those David stories that nobody tells.
4: Yeah. Mm-hmm.
3: And the reason it's one of those David stories nobody tells is because he's not very heroic in this story. No. We like to present David as kind of this superhero kind of dude who slew the giant and became the king. But this is one of those stories that reminds us that David had some real issues at times.
2: Yeah, David had some real issues at times, to be sure. But this story also raises questions, difficult questions, about how God dealt with David. And so let's settle into our spots around the table with Bill and Elisa and Daniel and Rasul and close out week one of this study called Famine.
3: Well, in our last conversation, we saw David's ancestors, Ruth and Naomi, setting the stage for David, who would come a couple of generations later. Now we're going to see David, and this is not so much a famine event as it is the threat of a famine event.
4: Okay.
3: But it's a very complicated event, and one that I think is worth digging into a little bit. And the mention of famine in it gives us an excuse to do that. So we're going to be in 2 Samuel 24. Mm. Just a little background on this. David is king, and depending on whether you're reading from Samuel's account or the Chronicles account, either God or Satan inspires David to take a census of the people. And there's something about the taking of that census in David's mind and heart that is wrong and sinful. And as a result of that, God brings judgment. And we see, in a very interesting turn of events, Gad, who was one of the prophets of that time, come to David on God's behalf and offer him a choice as to what the consequences are that he's going to get. So that brings us to 2 Samuel 24, verse 13, where Gad offers him the options to choose from. So if somebody would read that for us.
5: Got it. So Gad came to David and told him and said to him, "Shall 3 years of famine come to you in your land? Or will you flee 3 months before your foes while they pursue you? Or shall there be 3 days pestilence in your land? Now consider and decide what answer I shall return to him who sent me."
3: Okay, so talking about the best of bad choices. Mm-hmm. None of those options are particularly appealing. There is something I would point out about those options. And before I do, Rasul, you said 3 years of famine. My text actually says 7 years of famine. So there may be a...
6: I think it depends if you're looking at the Septuagint, which is the Greek translation of the Old Testament, which is 3, or the Hebrew Old Testament, which is 7.
3: Okay, so we don't know why that shift is there, but that's helpful, Daniel. Thank you. But what I would like to point out to you is out of those 3 choices, 2 of them affect the whole nation. 1 of them affects him personally. Hmm. And the one that affects him personally is fleeing 3 months before his foes as they pursue him. And it's kind of like a been there, done that kind of thing.
4: Yeah.
3: And so what he chooses

0: that David does the census, or that David chooses the option that leads to 70,000 people dying?
1: Yeah, that's a really good question, because, I mean, let's face it, he has survived years of being pursued by his enemies. So he knows how to do this, but he would rather choose that which affects the whole nation than choosing that where he himself personally and singularly bears the consequences of his failures. And I think this is one of those David stories that nobody tells. And the reason it's one of those David stories nobody tells is because he's not very heroic in this story.
2: You know what's funny? I just have never read it that way. When I read verse 14, when David's explanation is, "I am in great distress, let us fall into the hand of the Lord, for his mercy is great, but let me not fall into the hand of man." I had always perceived it as a theological framework that was choosing God's judgment over the vindictiveness or lack of mercy involved with man's judgment. So it was interesting to hear those perspectives on it, because that's just not how I naturally read it.
3: And well, when you go on down to the way it ends in verse 17, it's like he really owns the fact that his decision affected his people.
1: Yeah, I hear what you're saying, Rasul, and I don't necessarily disagree with you. But what strikes me is that even though he doesn't necessarily select the pestilence, he deselects them pursuing him. So by deselecting that, he exposes the nation to bearing the consequences of his choice, which is, in a sense, it's kind of metaphorical, because leaders make decisions, and those decisions affect their people. We see that in governments around the world every minute of every single day, all the time. And here, David's people, to the tune of 70,000 deaths in 3 days.
0: And there's also a very real question here where I think it's appropriate to question if God is actually just or not. Because in a story like this, where you have one person who sins, to then take that out on 70,000 others, which is how this story reads, is a huge mischaracterization of justice. I mean, you can't be more unjust in some ways than in this story. So I think this is another one of those situations too where we're forced in the Bible to wrestle with.
1: Yeah, I don't think we're forced to question the justice of God. We might be forced to wrestle with how God's justice has played out. It's a very difficult situation, and I'm not going to in any way try to sugarcoat it or minimize it. But what I know is God's character is inviolate. And part of his character is that he is absolutely just. Now, do I see how that plays out here? No, I really don't. But I still know that he's just, even though I don't understand what has happened here. There's great mystery in all these things that I don't claim to have the ability to unravel those mysteries. But what I believe with all my heart is that the God described in the Bible is a God of justice, even though I don't understand it in every situation like this.
2: And I think, too, something just worth sitting with as well as we wrestle with these tensions is it's interesting that David's response himself was not, "Hey, God, this wasn't fair. Why did you do that?" But, "Behold, I have sinned and I have done wickedly. But these sheep, what have they done? Please let your hand be against me and against my father's house." So this is interesting, because now he is trying to say, put it on me, but he leads with, "I have sinned." So I don't know. That's a very also complex.
0: And maybe that's where that concept of lament helps us, because that's what the invitation of lament is to question God and God's justice. It's to draw attention to what's wrong with the world and ask God, why is this happening? Why are you allowing it? Why are you doing this, right? And so there is an invitation within this, I think, for us as well, to be like, man, this seems so unjust. What is going on here? And to leave it, unfortunately, unresolved, because we don't get an answer to it. And it just reminds us of how complicated reading the Bible can be at times. The good thing is we have a much bigger story that's happening

0: from Genesis to Revelation, and this is one piece of it. And because of that, we can get to, okay, God works all things out for good at the end, so we can kind of hold on to that. Oh, God seems to be good and loving, so we can hold on to that. So maybe we're either misunderstanding or missing something in the story that would be helpful.
1: And I think some of it is just our finiteness. Mm-hmm. We don't have the perspective that God in his ultimate wisdom does. And yet, even in this story, as ugly and difficult and even confusing as it might seem, God will bring good out of this, because in order to stop the pestilence, David buys a threshing floor and builds an altar on it and offers a sacrifice on it to end the pestilence. And that threshing floor that he bought to offer that sacrifice would later become the site of the temple in Jerusalem, which, by the way, is the same site where Abraham had almost offered Isaac as a sacrifice in Genesis 22.
2: Mercy.
1: So when you weave all these things together, mm-hmm. you see that God is at work. God is at work. God is at work. Even sometimes when horrible things happen that we can't begin to quantify or understand, we know that God is at work to accomplish his purposes.
3: Yeah, and that is a key takeaway from the first week of this study called Famine. God is at work in all these famine stories. The people involved in the moment may not have seen it, but God was at work. And the same goes for us. God is at work. And as difficult as it may be, we can trust him. That is a key aspect of living a life of faith in God. Well, you're studying with Bill Crowder, Lisa Morgan, Daniel Ryan Day, and Rasul Berry. And next week, they will explore three more famine stories from the Old Testament and then two from the New. Bible Engagement for Life from Our Daily Bread Ministries here on Discover the Word. Now, as Bill leads us through all these famine stories and helps us discover how they contribute to the overall big story that the Bible is telling, we want to remind you of his most recent book that he wrote for Our Daily Bread Publishing. It focuses in even more detail on the famine story that we looked at on Wednesday of this week from the book of Genesis, that of Joseph. Now, Bill has done a lot of research and study of those closing chapters of Genesis over the years, and he's taught it in numerous locations around the world at Bible conferences for Our Daily Bread Ministries. And I think you'll find his book on Joseph a great complement to the conversations that we're having right now here on Discover the Word. The Joseph story covers a lot of ground and is foundational for so much of how the story of Scripture progresses. And so I hope you look into getting a copy of Joseph, Cultivating a Life of Dependence on God. The book is great to read alone, or you could do it with your Bible study group. The questions at the end of each chapter will help you facilitate some group discussion and help you apply its biblical principles to your own story. So we'll have a link to Joseph by Bill Crowder in this week's show notes on our website at discovertheword.org. Again, that's discovertheword.org. Well, have you been surprised by how often famine is part of some of the key and most memorable and familiar stories in Scripture? Yeah, I think we have. And that will continue next week. We will start with the story of Elijah and his confrontation with the prophets of Baal on Mount Carmel. That's a great story, and one where a famine is an integral part. So you have a great weekend, and we will see you back here Monday and pick this up on Discover the Word. 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
6: 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What is God's final solution to evil? We'll find out today, right here on Messianic Perspectives.

0: Shalom, and welcome to Messianic Perspectives, a daily program where we look into the scriptures from a distinctive first century Jewish point of view. This is Liz Aiello. Today, Pastor Al Runge answers the question, what is God's final solution to evil? With a study from Daniel 9. I'll be back at the close of the program to give you some important information. And now, with today's study, here is Pastor Al Runge.
1: Thank you for letting me come back into your homes and to continue my series on God's final solution to evil. You see, God is not going to allow evil to continue corrupting His creation forever. Evil will be eternally defeated and everlasting righteousness will be brought in. A heavenly messenger from God revealed this to Daniel the prophet. He revealed the future for his people, the Jews, and the world. I want to read to you the entire scripture for our series again, because it's something that I want you to get deep into your mind so you might understand it. It is found in Daniel 9, 24 to 27. 70 weeks are determined for your people, Daniel, and for your holy city, Jerusalem, to finish the transgression, to make an end of sins, to make reconciliation for iniquity, to bring in everlasting righteousness, to seal up vision and prophecy, and to anoint the most holy. Know therefore and understand that from the going forth of the command to restore and build Jerusalem until Messiah the Prince, there shall be 7 weeks and 62 weeks. The street shall be built again and the wall, even in troublesome times. And after the 62 weeks, Messiah shall be cut off, but not for himself. And the people of the prince who is to come shall destroy the city and the sanctuary. The end of it shall be with a flood, that is an invasion. Until the end of the war, desolations are determined. Then he shall confirm a covenant with many for 1 week, but in the middle of the week he shall bring an end to sacrifice and offering. And on the wing of abominations shall be one who makes desolate, even until the consummation, which is determined, is poured out on the desolate. These words are somewhat difficult to understand, but yet not so when we seek for the wisdom of God. These 70 weeks are really of years and not of days. You might be interested to know that the Jewish calendar is made up of weeks of years. Every seventh year is a sabbatical year. In Israel, the land is not tilled during that year to give the land a Sabbath rest. When I was in Israel, our guide told us that some of the land was not being cultivated, especially among the Orthodox Jews, because it was a sabbatical year. The land was given its sabbatical rest. 70 weeks of years amount to 490 years. These prophetic years are broken down into five periods of time. Let us talk about the prophetic times and seasons recorded in Daniel 9. Listen to this. The first period was that the angel began with the ending, what will happen. The end of the 70 weeks in which God ends the transgression and establishes his eternal kingdom of righteousness. Secondly, the 7 weeks of 49 years in which the second temple and the second city was rebuilt in troublesome times under Nehemiah and Ezra. The third period, an additional 62 weeks of 434 years later, or 483 years, adding the 7 weeks, the Messiah will come the first time and will be killed, but not for himself. And then the second temple and the city of Jerusalem is destroyed. The fourth period of time, the prophetic clock is stopped for a determined amount of years of desolation for the nation of Israel. Now, during this time, the church will be built up with believing Jews and believing Gentiles until it is completed. The fifth period is the prophetic clock will start again for the last week of 7 years, in which the Antichrist makes his appearance on the world scene. He makes a covenant with Israel to rebuild their temple and start sacrifices again. After 3.5 years, he breaks the covenant with Israel and sits in the temple demanding worship. But then Jesus

Jesus returns and destroys him after the last 3.5 years. We want to continue with the period of the completion of the 70 weeks in order to understand the ultimate plan of God to end the transgression in his creation. In our last message, we studied the statement, God will end the transgression. The Hebrew word transgression means rebellion. Satan, the fallen angels, demons, and mankind has rebelled against the authority of God and godliness. God will put an end to that rebellion. God could have done this by sending every rebel to eternal exile in the lake of fire from the very beginning, but his infinite love moved him to provide a redemption for sinners who would believe in the Messiah, Jesus. Before God could establish his kingdom on earth, he had to establish his kingdom in the hearts of men. So he had to deal with the sin issue. The Jewish prophet Isaiah wrote in Isaiah 59, verse 1 and 2, "Behold, the Lord's hand is not shortened that it cannot save, nor is his ear heavy that it cannot hear. But your iniquities have separated you from your God, and your sins have hidden his face from you, so you will not hear." Now, the only way we can hear is for that sin issue to be settled. So not only has God decided and will end the rebellion against him, but he will also make an end to sins by turning sinners into saints. In this life, even believers may struggle with sin, but the day will come when we shall be free from sin forever. I love what the Jewish psalmist wrote in Psalm 17:15. I read it the other day. "As for me, I will see your face in righteousness. I shall be satisfied when I awake in your likeness." See, even in the Old Testament, they knew that there would be a transformation of those who are his children. In the world to come, no one will lie, cheat, steal, covet, or murder, and all hatred and conflict will cease. There will be no rebellion then, and only love will prevail. Believers will be free from sin forever because they will become just like Jesus, the Son of God. Thirdly, God has made reconciliation for iniquity. By nature, we are rebels and enemies of God, but Jesus brought us reconciliation. Listen to Romans 5, verse 10 and 11. "For if when we were enemies, we were reconciled to God through the death of his Son, much more, having been reconciled, we shall be saved by his life. And not only that, but we also rejoice in God through our Lord Jesus Christ, through whom we have now received the reconciliation. Not only are we no longer God's enemies, but we are his children. We are members of his family. And fourthly, we're told that he will bring in everlasting righteousness and complete the vision and prophecy. The day will come when God will say, it's enough, and will end this old corrupt creation and create an entire new one. Listen to 2 Peter 3, verse 10 to 13. "But the day of the Lord will come as a thief in the night, in which the heavens will pass away with a great noise, and the elements will melt with fervent heat. Both the earth and the works that are in it will be burnt up. Therefore, since all these things will be dissolved, what manner of persons ought you to be in holy conduct and godliness, looking for and hastening the coming of the day of God, because of which the heavens will be dissolved, being on fire, and the elements will melt with fervent heat. Nevertheless, we, according to his promise, look for new heavens and a new earth in which righteousness dwells." What a wonderful day that's going to be. Fifthly, God will anoint the most holy. Jesus will finally be anointed as the King of Kings and the Lord of Lords. The day will come when the Father will complete his plan, when Jesus shall reign over all the universes. I love 1 Timothy 6, verse 14 to 16, "Until our Lord Jesus Christ appearing, which he will manifest in his own time, he who is the blessed and only potentate, the King of Kings and Lord of Lords, to whom be honor and everlasting power. Amen." The prophecy of Daniel 9 is all about the atoning work of the Messiah, the time of his first coming, the purpose of his first coming, and his final achievement in his second coming. Someone asked me the question, "How can you say if I don't believe in Jesus, I'll be lost forever?"

0: I replied, "Don't blame Jesus for your lostness. The whole human race is lost already because of sin. We are already the enemies of God and need to be reconciled. We're born that way. Jesus is the solution, and he's not the problem. He came to seek and to save the lost, and he warned his enemies, 'If you do not believe that I am he, that I am the Messiah, the atoning Savior, you shall die in your sins.' And of course, if you die in your sins, you'll have to answer for them yourself. And without forgiveness, we are all lost. I have great news for you, the news that you will want to hear. We are still living in a day of salvation and not in a day of God's wrath. Listen, God says, 'In an acceptable time I have heard you, and in a day of salvation I have helped you. Behold, now is the accepted time. Behold, now is the day of salvation.' You can come to Jesus now. The door is open. There's no reason why you don't come to the Lord Jesus, and there you will find forgiveness of sins and reconciliation with the Heavenly Father, so he is your Father." Listen, he's provided the way. He's provided the means of forgiveness. He wants you into his family, but he'll not force you. He's waiting for you to make the decision. Will you receive Jesus as your Lord and Savior? If so, welcome into the family of God. God really bless you as you think of these things. Amen.
1: Thank you, Pastor Runji, and thank you, listening friend, for tuning in today. 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
5: NBC News Radio, I'm Rob Martier. Homeland Security Secretary Mark Wayne Mullen says his department will compel states to follow President Trump's election security directives. In a primetime address last night, the president laid out what he called evidence that the American election system is vulnerable to interference and fraud. He blamed China for hacking voting systems. The Midwest has some of the worst air quality on record with the Canadian wildfires, and President Trump wants to hold our neighbors to the north responsible. In a post on Truth Social, President Trump said the cost of pollution from the smoke will be added to the tariffs Canada already pays. The husband of former Speaker of the House, Nancy Pelosi, is being charged with a misdemeanor hit and run in Northern California. Prosecutors in Napa County announced the charges against Paul Pelosi for the July 3rd incident, where the 86-year-old allegedly struck an unoccupied parked vehicle before leaving the scene. Rob Martier, NBC News Radio.
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1: Welcome to Key Life. Our host and teacher is Steve Brown. He's nobody's guru, but he does have honest answers to hard questions about the Bible. 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
0: Thank you, Matthew. Hey, Pete.
2: Hey, man. How you doing?
0: I'm doing really good.
2: All right. All right.
0: I get calls occasionally from people to see if I'm still alive.
2: Steve, are you still there?
0: Yeah, right. And I always say, no, guess where I'm calling from? 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And check out ForgeTruth.com. 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And if you haven't been to that website, go there. You'll discover some really, really good stuff. As you know, Pete comes in and every Friday. We've been doing this for a lot of years. And we sit down and we answer your questions. And we love your questions. We take you and your questions seriously. 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That's 539-5433. And follow instructions and ask your question. Sometimes we put you on the air. Or you can send it to Key Life Network, Post Office Box 5000, Maitland, Florida, 32794. 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And you can email your questions to steve@keylife.org. And if you can help us financially, please do. I realize that most of you can't or don't feel led to do it. But if you are led and you've got the money, send us a gift. And I promise we'll be as faithful with your gift as you were in giving it. Pete, lead us in prayer and we'll get to these questions.
2: You got it. Let's pray together. Our Father, we do come to you now at the end of this week, so thankful that we belong to you, that we're your children, and what a joy it is to say that we're children of the one true God, Father, Son, and Holy Spirit, high and holy and lifted up and good and kind and perfect in every way, and yet loves us and is merciful toward us. And so we're grateful. Your mercies are new every morning, and so we honor you. We praise you, and thank you for this week. Thank you that we can say that you have been at the helm. You've been leading all week, and we can trust you for everything that you permitted into our lives. And Lord, but we still have needs, and so we come to you. We ask that you would hear our prayers, you would know our needs, and lead us in the way of that you would have us to go. Father, we thank you for our pastors and our worship directors. We thank you for our priests and leaders, our missionaries, and we lift them up to you right now. We ask that you would be with them this weekend. Prepare them, even at this late date, for worship this weekend, and use them in a powerful way, Lord, that we could honor and praise you. Now we commit this time of Q&A to you, and we ask that you would be honored and glorified in it, for we pray. In Jesus' strong name, amen.
0: Amen. Pete, this is an email. I believe that for someone to be in a position of trust at church, he must have his business in order. Maybe I'm reading too much into it, but is it appropriate that a divorcee be in charge of a congregation as a pastor?
2: Okay, well, you know, a lot of nuance here.
0: Yeah, there really is. But I get uncomfortable when you say grace is sufficient except in certain areas. Mm-hmm. And generally people will lay out sexual areas, homosexuality, divorce is one of them.
2: Mm-hmm.
0: And I get that. Mm-hmm. I understand there are red flags in places like that, and we shouldn't be stupid mm-hmm. in the people we make as leaders.

0: But you can't make grace less radical than it is.
1: Mm-hmm.
0: And so I would say if there, Spurgeon said, and I love this statement because I think it's good. He said, if a man sins in the pulpit, he should sit in the pew until his repentance is as notorious as his sin.
1: Yeah. Isn't that amazing?
0: I love it. And I think that's true. And the issue really is repentance.
1: Mm-hmm.
0: You know, you and I both have served a lot of years as a pastor.
1: Mm-hmm.
0: And as pastors, we've heard so many confessions. And some people clean up better than others.
1: Mm-hmm.
0: But we know that the fall has affected us deeply and profoundly.
1: Mm-hmm.
0: And so you look at Deuteronomy 24, God knew that, so he made provisions for divorce.
1: Right.
0: You read Matthew 18, and Jesus has another kick on it.
1: Mm-hmm.
0: He adds something to it about putting a wife away instead of giving her a certificate of divorce. You find Paul giving some areas where divorce are possible. So I would say if a person is divorced, that's a red flag.
1: Mm-hmm.
0: Because leadership requires wisdom and perseverance, and neither have been extant generally when a divorce takes place.
1: Boy, that's good.
0: But I don't want
1: it. Yeah, no, I think that's good. I think it starts out what you've said is, well, was the man, the woman, because we have to include there are pastors
0: exactly.
1: These days, and we would have a biblical position on that as well. But if the sin was while in a pastorate, then I think the Spurgeon quote is completely accurate.
0: Yeah.
1: And then the presbytery or the leadership body over that elder, that pastor, would make decisions about his future ministry.
0: Yeah.
1: But I think, you know, the one nuance would be to say also that some people are divorced before they come to faith in Christ, then remarried and live a life of faithfulness and to that one spouse. And
0: I have pastor friends who are in exactly that position.
1: Yeah. So there's a lot. I mean, think of the Corinthians. They were a mess and had every notorious sin you could ever imagine.
0: Even worse than we are.
1: That's right. That's right. And so some of those people no doubt became eventual elders, deacons, pastors in churches because that's what Christ does. He redeems the dead, the spiritually dead.
0: And he redeems Christians who follow. You know,
1: yes, he does.
0: So you're listening when you hear Pete and I talk to... We don't think grace ought to make you stupid.
1: Right.
0: You know, if you've got somebody who has really messed up his family and his world and his business, you don't want him running your church. That would be dumb.
1: No. I mean, the principle in the pastoral epistles is above reproach.
0: Yeah, that's true.
1: Is the general principle that covers all the other. And then the other line of being a one-woman man in particular is that's the literal husband of one wife,
0: and
1: one
0: people
1: woman,
0: read
1: man.
0: That different ways.
1: Some
0: people read it as divorce. Some people read it as a monogamous statement.
1: Right.
0: Some people say, does that include widows, widowers?
1: Yeah.
0: And
1: I would say no.
0: No, of course not. But your comment, I think, is so good that above reproach.
1: But generally speaking, that is the overriding principle in leadership.
0: So, look.
1: And congregations have to make that decision about their own pastors.
0: They really do.
1: And new pastors that would come to them.
0: So true. But again, back to my original statement, I feel uncomfortable when you limit grace.
1: Yeah.
0: You know, it's not limit. People listen to preachers and they think, yeah, but that's not me. My barber, Tom, who's now in heaven because I led him to Christ an hour before he died.
1: Oh, man.
0: But he said, you don't understand how bad I am.
1: Mm.
0: And he told me that a lot.
1: Mm.
0: And when he was dying, I said, shut up. I'm going to tell you something really important, and you listen to me.
1: Mm.
0: And I went over that. And, you know, he was not a good person. And none of us are.
1: None of us are.

0: Well, that's enough.
1: Glad you did that.
0: That's probably not very helpful, but in the Old Testament, I've noticed that Moses was punished for striking a rock in anger. What's with that? Saul was removed from kingship. David lost his son. How can you say the Lord does not discipline us when we step out of line? What makes me different or better than Moses, David, or Saul?
1: Did you say that, Steve?
0: Never.
1: No,
0: never.
1: Come on. They're committed. You've
0: got to demonstrate that you found me saying something
1: when?
0: Before you criticized
1: Name
0: it.
1: The broadcast.
0: No, I don't believe that at all. I believe God does discipline.
1: Yeah.
0: But he's our father.
1: That's right.
0: Don't forget it. He disciplines as a loving father. And so God doesn't look at you. And when you did something bad, says, I'm going to give you cancer. I mean, that would be a child abuser.
1: All right. Now, here's a caveat to this. Does God judge us? Because they properly use the word discipline. God does discipline his children. We know that. Hebrews chapter 12, right? He disciplines us.
0: Oh, absolutely. It's clear that he does. And I've always taught that, and you have to.
1: So is that, does he judge us?
0: Well, that's the message of the gospel.
1: Mm.
0: Because the righteousness of Christ has been imputed to our account.
1: Yeah.
0: And because Paul is clear in Romans, there is no condemnation for those who are in Christ. Because those things are true, that doesn't mean that God is a dummy and doesn't understand and says, whatever you do, have a good time, it doesn't matter. Of course, God judges in that sense.
1: In the discipline sense.
0: Yeah, exactly. Exactly.
1: But, so that's an important concept and clarification on that. Yeah. All right. So you're exonerated from heresy, right, Steve?
0: Yes.
1: Okay.
0: I mean, don't accuse me. I do enough stuff for which I ought to be criticized. I can't tell you the number of times, and I bet you've done this. When after a sermon, you've said to yourself, I shouldn't have said that.
1: Oh, man. After some of your sermons, I said, he shouldn't have said that.
0: Yeah, right. And so don't say I said something I didn't say. I didn't say that. Yes, God does discipline, but never in anger, because he's not angry at his people. Hey, Key Life is a listener-supported production of Key Life Network.

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1: Today on Discover the Word, we wrap up week one of a two-week focus on the subject of famine. As we're discovering, when you read the Bible, you find that a famine is a component of many of the key stories that you read. As group member Bill Crowder, who is leading this study with Elisa Morgan and Daniel Ryan Day and Rasul Berry, said earlier this week,
2: I found out that in my translation of the scriptures, the word famine appears 96 times. 96 times. 86 of those are in the Old Testament, 10 are in the New Testament.
1: Yeah, that is a lot, isn't it? And we've learned some important lessons about trusting God in the difficult famine-type times of life. Well, today, we run into a tough one, one that raises a lot of questions. I mean, difficult questions. It's a famine story from the life of David.
2: This is one of those David stories that nobody tells.
3: Yeah. Mm-hmm.
2: And the reason it's one of those David stories nobody tells is because he's not very heroic in this story. No. We like to present David as kind of this superhero kind of dude who slew the giant and became the king. But this is one of those stories that reminds us that David had some real issues at times.
1: Yeah, David had some real issues at times, to be sure. But this story also raises questions, difficult questions, about how God dealt with David. And so let's settle into our spots around the table with Bill and Elisa and Daniel and Rasul and close out week one of this study called Famine.
2: Well, in our last conversation, we saw David's ancestors, Ruth and Naomi, setting the stage for David, who would come a couple of generations later. Now we're going to see David, and this is not so much a famine event as it is the threat of a famine event.
3: Okay.
2: But it's a very complicated event, and one that I think is worth digging into a little bit. And the mention of famine in it gives us an excuse to do that. So we're going to be in 2 Samuel 24. Just a little background on this. David is king, and depending on whether you're reading from Samuel's account or the Chronicles account, either God or Satan inspires David to take a census of the people. And there's something about the taking of that census in David's mind and heart that is wrong and sinful. And as a result of that, God brings judgment. And we see, in a very interesting turn of events, Gad, who was one of the prophets of that time, come to David on God's behalf and offer him a choice as to what the consequences are that he's going to get. So that brings us to 2 Samuel 24, verse 13, where Gad offers him the options to choose from. So if somebody would read that for us.
4: Got it. So Gad came to David and told him and said to him, shall 3 years of famine come to you in your land? Or will you flee 3 months before your foes while they pursue you? Or shall there be 3 days pestilence in your land? Now consider and decide what answer I shall return to him who sent me.
2: Okay, so talking about the best of bad choices, none of those options are particularly appealing. There is something I would point out about those options. And before I do, Rasul, you said 3 years of famine. My text actually says 7 years of famine. So there may be a...
5: I think it depends if you're looking at the Septuagint, which is the Greek translation of the Old Testament, which is 3, or the Hebrew Old Testament, which is 7.
2: Okay, so we don't know why that shift is there, but that's helpful, Daniel. Thank you. But what I would like to point out to you is out of those 3 choices, 2 of them affect the whole nation. One of them affects him personally. And the one that affects him personally is fleeing 3 months before his foes as they pursue him. And it's kind of like a been there, done that kind of thing.
3: Yeah.
2: And so what he chooses is the 3 days of pestilence. Verses 14 and 15. Somebody read those for us.
3: David said to Gad, I'm in deep distress. Let us fall into the hands of the Lord, for his mercy is great, but do not let me fall into human hands. So the Lord sent a plague on Israel from that morning until the end of time designated, and 70,000 of the people from Dan to Beersheba died.
5: So what was the bigger sin? That David does the census, or that David chooses the option that leads to 70,000 people dying?
2: Yeah, that's a really good question, because, I mean, let's face it, he has survived years of being pursued by his mm-hmm. enemies. So he knows how to do this, but he would rather choose that which affects the whole nation than choosing that where he himself personally and singularly bears the consequences of his failures. Mm. And I think this is one of those David stories that nobody tells.
3: Yeah. Mm-hmm.
2: And the reason it's one of those David stories nobody tells is because he's not very heroic in this story.
4: You know what's funny? I just have never read it that way. When I read verse 14, when David's explanation is, I am in great distress, let us fall into the hand of the Lord, for his mercy is great, but let me not fall into the hand of man. I had always perceived it as a theological framework that was choosing God's judgment mm-hmm. over the vindictiveness or lack of mercy involved with man's judgment. So it was interesting to hear those perspectives on it, because that's just not how I naturally read it.
3: And when you go on down to the way it ends in verse 17, it's mm-hmm. like he really owns the

0: fact that his decision affected his people.
1: Yeah. I hear what you're saying, Russell, and I don't necessarily disagree with you. But what strikes me is that even though he doesn't necessarily select the pestilence, he deselects them pursuing him.
2: Mm-hmm.
1: So by deselecting that, he exposes the nation to bearing the consequences of his choice, which is, in a sense, it's kind of metaphorical, because leaders make decisions, and those decisions affect their people.
2: Yeah.
1: We see that in governments around the world every minute of every single day, all the time. And here, David's people, to the tune of 70,000 deaths in 3 days.
3: Yeah. And there's also a very real question here where I think it's appropriate to question if God is actually just or not. Because in a story like this, where you have one person who sins, to then take that out on 70,000 others, which is how this story reads, is a huge mischaracterization of justice. I mean, you can't be more unjust in some ways than in this story. So I think this is another one of those situations, too, where we're forced in the Bible to wrestle with.
0: Mm-hmm.
1: Yeah, I don't think we're forced to question the justice of God. We might be forced to wrestle with how God's justice has played out. It's a very difficult situation, and I'm not going to in any way try to sugarcoat it or minimize it. But what I know is God's character is inviolate. And part of his character is that he is absolutely just. Now, do I see how that plays out here? No, I really don't. But I still know that he's just, even though I don't understand what has happened here. There's great mystery in all these things that I don't claim to have the ability to unravel those mysteries. But what I believe with all my heart is that the God described in the Bible is a God of justice, even though I don't understand it in every situation like this.
4: And I think, too, something just worth sitting with as well as we wrestle with these tensions is it's interesting that David's response himself was not, hey, God, this wasn't fair. Why'd you do that? But behold, I have sinned and I have done wickedly. But these sheep, what have they done? Please let your hand be against me and against my father's house. So this is interesting because now he is trying to say, put it on me. But he leads with, I have sinned. So I don't know. That's a very also... complex.
3: And maybe that's where that concept of lament helps us, because that's what the invitation of lament is to question God and God's justice. It's to draw attention to what's wrong with the world and ask God, why is this happening? Mm. Why are you allowing it? Why are you doing this? Right? And so there is an invitation within this, I think, for us as well to be like, man, this seems so unjust. What is going on here? And to leave it, unfortunately, unresolved because we don't get an answer to it. And it just reminds us of how complicated reading the Bible can be at times. The good thing is we have a much bigger story that's happening from Genesis to Revelation, and this is one piece of it. And because of that, we can get to, okay, God works all things out for good at the end, so we can kind of hold on to that. Oh, God seems to be good and loving, so we can hold on to that. So maybe we're either misunderstanding or missing something in the story that would be helpful.
1: And I think some of it is just our finiteness. Mm-hmm. We don't have the perspective that God in his ultimate wisdom does. And yet, even in this story, as ugly and difficult and even confusing as it might seem, God will bring good out of this, because in order to stop the pestilence, David buys a threshing floor and builds an altar on it and offers a sacrifice on it to end the pestilence. And that threshing floor that he bought to offer that sacrifice would later become the site of the temple in Jerusalem, which, by the way, is the same site where Abraham had almost offered Isaac as a sacrifice in Genesis 22.
0: Mercy.
1: So when you weave all these things together, you see that God is at work. God is at work. God is at work. Even sometimes when horrible things happen that we can't begin to quantify or understand, we know that God is at work to accomplish his purposes.
2: Yeah, and that is a key takeaway from the first week of this study called Faith.

0: God is at work in all these famine stories. The people involved in the moment may not have seen it, but God was at work. And the same goes for us. God is at work. And as difficult as it may be, we can trust Him. That is a key aspect of living a life of faith in God. Well, you're studying with Bill Crowder, Lisa Morgan, Daniel Ryan Day, and Rasul Berry. And next week, they will explore three more famine stories from the Old Testament and then two from the New. Bible Engagement for Life from Our Daily Bread Ministries here on Discover the Word. Now, as Bill leads us through all these famine stories and helps us discover how they contribute to the overall big story that the Bible is telling, we want to remind you of his most recent book that he wrote for Our Daily Bread Publishing. It focuses in even more detail on the famine story that we looked at on Wednesday of this week from the book of Genesis, that of Joseph. Now, Bill has done a lot of research and study of those closing chapters of Genesis over the years, and he's taught it in numerous locations around the world at Bible conferences for Our Daily Bread Ministries. And I think you'll find his book on Joseph a great complement to the conversations that we're having right now here on Discover the Word. The Joseph story covers a lot of ground and is foundational for so much of how the story of Scripture progresses. And so I hope you look into getting a copy of Joseph, Cultivating a Life of Dependence on God. The book is great to read alone, or you could do it with your Bible study group. The questions at the end of each chapter will help you facilitate some group discussion and help you apply its biblical principles to your own story. So we'll have a link to Joseph by Bill Crowder in this week's show notes on our website at discovertheword.org. Again, that's discovertheword.org. Well, have you been surprised by how often famine is part of some of the key and most memorable and familiar stories in Scripture? Yeah, I think we have. And that will continue next week. We will start with the story of Elijah and his confrontation with the prophets of Baal on Mount Carmel. That's a great story and one where a famine is an integral part. So you have a great weekend, and we will see you back here Monday and pick this up on Discover the Word. 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
8: People need to know that God still does miracles, not just across the ocean or back in the Bible. Like, He does miracles today in our own backyard, and it's incredible to be a part of watching Him do that.
9: Lisa Stephen is here with us today on Focus on the Family with Jim Daly to talk about the hope that teens and young adults have in their fear and uncertainty of unexpected pregnancy. She has a miraculous story, and thanks for joining us. I'm John Fuller.
7: John, I'm actually looking forward to this discussion. You know, Focus on the Family, we do take hits from time to time because we're discussing hard topics. Mm-hmm. But man, if we can't talk about hard things within the church, within the community of believers, where do you talk about them? In the world, and you get the world's impression and the world's influence. So today, the tough topic is teen pregnancy. It happens. And I think the testimony of our guest, along with how she has turned that pain into passion and what she does now to help teen moms is incredible. Mm-hmm. And I'm looking forward to sharing that with everybody. And also how this is an example of what about me, Lord? I mean, stepping up from obscurity, you're just a person waking up every day, doing the day-to-day things, and then you make yourself available to the Lord. Mm-hmm. And He says, you don't even know what I'm going to do with you, but here we go.
9: Mm. Yeah, and Lisa Stephen was a teen mom, and she's spent the past 25 years or so supporting women through Hope House, which is a residential facility for young moms here in Colorado. And she's turned her experiences and captured those in a book called A Place to Belong. The subtitle is The True Story of a Teen Mom, A Humbling Leadership Journey, and A House Called Hope.
7: Lisa, it is great to have you here. Welcome.
8: Thank you. I'm so excited to be here with you guys today.
7: You know, I want to start with something that was heart-wrenching as I read through the material, read the book, and you said that God, when you were a young child, you said, God didn't live at our house. Whew. As a parent, I mean, that brings me to tears just thinking that my child would even feel that. Mm-hmm. But many of us kids, I grew up in a similar household, and I guess it gripped me because I thought to myself, that's something I could have said for myself, but I never put it in that context. Tell us what you meant by that and why you said that.
8: Yeah, thank you for asking. So, yes, I grew up in a household that was, I described it as often walking on eggshells. Everybody was just sort of waiting for a big fight to happen between my parents. My dad was an alcoholic and sort of worked sometimes and didn't work sometimes. And so there was just a lot of tension in our household, a lot of fights between my parents. And so it's very chaotic. But when we would go visit my grandma and she would take us to church. She went to this little Lutheran church in Colorado Springs and she would take us to church and everything was so orderly. Like everything happened in an order
7: peaceful.
8: In the service. It was so peaceful. And I thought, wow, God must live at my grandma's church. And I really wish God would come live at my house and make it peaceful and orderly and not chaotic. So I just, as a six-year-old kiddo, thought God only lived in certain places where there were peace and order.
7: You know, I think that's exactly why Jesus said, don't get in the way of kids coming to me. Because children have a way of feeling it, of expressing it, oftentimes with greater clarity than adults.
8: Yeah.
7: Like

0: The older we get, the more obscure it gets for us. But a child saying, yeah, God doesn't live at my house. It meant the presence of the Lord was not in your home.
1: Right.
0: That's a good definition of being far away from God, right?
1: Yep.
0: You are the teen mom. Let's get into that. Yeah. I appreciate that vulnerability. You know, I can remember being in high school and I knew friends that were in that situation.
1: Yeah.
0: Both men and women, we're going to concentrate on the girls.
1: Yes.
0: Obviously, it takes two.
1: Right.
0: And we're not ignoring the boy or the man's role in this. We get that. But let's talk about that teen girl, which you were,
1: right,
0: who feels isolated, separated, desperate, maybe especially in your home. It created greater dysfunction now. I mean,
1: sure.
0: So describe the setting. How old were you? What, you know, what was happening in your life?
1: Well,

0: kind and sweet, and we started dating, and he took me to meet his family, and his family home was so very different from mine. It was, they ate dinner together as a family. His mom had a kidney disease and required dialysis, and she did dialysis at home. And his father would do the dialysis. He would, you know, put the needle in and start the machine, and they would sit together, and he cared for her.
1: Wow. And
0: she cared for her family so well and introduced me to the Lord in a different way than I had known the Lord before. And so just being in their home was like, this is what I want. This is what I think family is supposed to look
1: like. It's like your grandma's house.
0: It was like my grandma's house.
1: Interesting.
0: And so I joked to John that I married him for his family. But we, you know, a year, actually almost to the date, a year later after meeting one another, we're sitting in that same Chevy Nova outside of a clinic, having just gotten the test results that we were pregnant. We were 17 years old. And John's response, to his credit, was to turn to look at me in the seat of the car and say, well, what are you doing 2 weeks from Friday? And that was my marriage proposal.
1: Yeah.
0: And so we, you know, of course, had to then go home and tell our parents that we were pregnant, and I wasn't too worried about telling mine.
1: Yeah, I want to get into that because we've, you know, we've had people on the program talk about that experience, both from a parent's side and the teen girl's side.
0: Right.
1: I mean, how did that go when you went and told your mom, and then you must have had a separate discussion with your dad?
0: Yep, exactly. Separate conversations. I think primarily with my parents, I didn't have much of a relationship with either one of them by that point. I did a lot of caring for my younger siblings and lived pretty independently from them. My mom worked all the time because my dad didn't pay child support. Not that I wanted to tell her this, but she wasn't terribly interested. And so really the big deal was telling his parents, because I did not want them to be disappointed in me. I respected them and looked up to them, and I didn't want them to be disappointed in John. So telling them was much harder. And my soon-to-be husband, in his infinite 17-year-old wisdom, decided that we should tell them while my mother-in-law, future mother-in-law, was doing dialysis. So we're standing there in the basement of their home watching a movie, and she's doing dialysis, and her blood's going through a machine next to her. I'm like, can this kill her if we tell her this news? I will say that their reaction was probably the single greatest act of parenting that I had experienced to date. They could have been, and maybe were, but they didn't express it to us, angry or shouting or
1: disappointed.
0: Super sad, super disappointed. I'm sure later there were probably tears and conversation. It's not something any parent really wants for their child, but their response was to say, all right, let's sit down and have a conversation about this. Let's talk about what marriage looks like, and not in a judgmental way, like shotgun marriage, like you two have to go get married.
1: But supportive.
0: Yeah. Like, they'd been married for many, many years at that point, and just imparted some wisdom on what this is going to look like.
1: You know, in the book, you talk about situational poverty and generational poverty, the distinction between those two. Tell us what you mean by that.
0: Yeah, so I did not know until we started Hope House that there was such a thing as situational or generational poverty. And so I kind of learned along the way in our journey of opening a nonprofit. So situational poverty, essentially, we were a middle-class family with middle-class background, even though my dad had a situation, alcoholism, that caused us to be in poverty a lot of the times. What I mean by middle class values, we still valued education. We value saving money. We value getting an education and completing further education and having a career, eventually owning a home, and at some point in your life retiring. When you grow up in generational poverty, which is about 95% of the moms we work with, their value system is different than that. They've never experienced family members typically not even graduating from high school, certainly not graduating from college. They've often experienced domestic violence and abuse in their homes. Almost all of our moms have experienced some form of abuse, whether that's physical abuse or emotional abuse or sexual abuse. Unfortunately, their homes are, like mine, highly chaotic, but it's a given that highly chaotic is the norm. And it's been the norm for generations, where in my family, we knew it was not the norm. Our grandparents hadn't lived that way. One of the primary things we do at Hope House is model for our mamas what it looks like to live a healthy, stable life in connection with God. They've never experienced that. It's really hard to do something you've never seen done. Small example, if you've never been read to as a child and you have no idea that reading to your children will help them to prepare for school, you just don't read to them. And as soon as we let them know

0: that reading to their children helps them, they're like, where do I get books? Because they've never been inside of a library. Wow. They don't even know how to get books.
1: Yeah. Your mother-in-law also got you engaged with MOPS, which is a wonderful organization. Mm-hmm. Mothers of Preschoolers. They've been on the broadcast many times, and they're right here in Colorado as well. But describe that MOPS connection, and then Teen MOPS. I didn't even know that existed.
0: Yes. So my mother-in-law was in the very first group that was the first MOPS group ever. They were called the Fenton Street Gang. They all lived on Fenton Street in Wheat Ridge, and they started meeting at a little Baptist church there in Wheat Ridge and on six or eight little Sunday school chairs. And it was revolutionary to have their children in MOPEDS or childcare learning about Jesus while they got to finish a whole entire adult sentence. And needless to say, MOPS, or now MOMCO, went viral. They're all over the world now, as you know.
1: Yeah.
0: And so as a teenage mom, my husband and I had gotten married. I didn't have I had no friends. I was very isolated. I was home with my baby. My husband was working. My mother-in-law said, you need to go to MOPS. And the last thing I wanted to do was walk into a room full of women who all did it right. They got married before they got pregnant.
1: So a little shame.
0: Yes. Yeah. Oh, the one thing that does not change throughout the years in terms of teen pregnancy is there is always 100% of the time shame just attached to being a teen mom. 100%
1: that it happened
0: of the time.
1: That way.
0: It's everything from you walk into the grocery store with a baby on your hip and people are kind of looking at you funny, like, are you the babysitter or is that your baby?
1: Right.
0: All the way to being in a doctor's office and being truly shamed or treated very poorly or having a call made to social services when one is not warranted. Lots of really hard stories of judgment and shame that teen moms face. Mm. And I was pretty sure if I walked into a room full of women who all got married and did it the right way in my mind, that would be what I would experience. But I was no way going to say no to my mother-in-law, who was my greatest influence in my life and still is. And so I went to MOPS, and those women just welcomed me with open arms and treated me like I was any other mom and treated my son like he was worthy. And they valued him and they valued me. And it was a wonderful experience. And within about a year and a half, they asked if I wanted to help with volunteering with the MOPEDS, which was what they called the children's ministry in those days.
1: The MOPEDS.
0: MOPEDS. and I was stunned. I was like, maybe they want to check my driver's license. I was maybe 20 at that point. I'm like, you want me to be in a leadership role? I don't even know what that means. And had never been in a meeting, had never seen an agenda. You know, I didn't have any clue what leadership meant. And they gave me an opportunity that really led to where we are today.
2: Mm. Our guest today on Focus on the Family with Jim Daly is Lisa Stephen, and we're really enjoying the conversation with her about her story, and that's captured in the book, A Place to Belong, The True Story of a Teen Mom, A Humbling Leadership Journey, and A House Called Hope. 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
1: Lisa, Hope House, to dig a little deeper there, I mean, it had a very difficult start.
0: Yeah.
1: You mentioned the book, someone named Tracy.
0: Yeah.
1: So tell us that story and then the origin of Hope House.
0: Yeah. So my involvement in MOPS, my experience in MOPS led to me being a part of Teen MOPS, which at the time was groups that MOPS had started for teenage mothers. We started the second Teen MOPS group at our Vow to Covenant Church. And one of the young ladies who attended that group, Tracy, was just so dear. She had twin 1-year-old girls when she joined our MOPS group. And she came to a Bible study that we did on the off weeks. She ended up accepting Christ. Sadly, about a year into her time with us, she was killed by her boyfriend. Mm. She had tried to separate from him and it did not go well. And he beat her to death, frankly. And it was a terrible thing for all of us, of course, her family. But honestly, she just had nowhere to go. I mean, she had no relief, and there were no resources for a young teen parent who already had children. So at that point in time in 1997-ish, we had several maternity homes in the Denver metro area where you could go if you were pregnant and trying to make a birth decision, but there was no home where you could go if you were a teenager with a child. Mm. And all of the transitional housing and shelters were for 18 years old and up, oftentimes 21 years old and up. So if you were 16, 17 years old and had a child, there was literally no resource for you. And so many of our teen moms in the teen MOPS group were coming to us asking us for, hey, can I stay at your house?

0: And one of our leadership members tried that. It was not a great idea. Teen moms are absolutely amazing, but they come with a lot of not amazing folks in their life that are around them. And it wasn't a great idea for one of them to move into one of our private homes. It didn't go well. And we just started looking for what's out there, what is available to these girls. And when we found that nothing was, someone in that leadership group had the idea, it wasn't me, that said, hey, we should open a home for teen moms. And I was like, well, that sounds super exciting. And I really wanted to be a part of it. I also had plans for my life. We'd had two more children. Now my husband and I have been married for a number of years, have three kids. My kids are finally all in elementary school. I'm planning to go to college and, you know, get a degree. I thought I maybe wanted to be a teacher. And saying yes to God, being a part of this thing that he was calling into being, was exhilarating and terrifying all at the same time. It meant setting aside my own plans for my life, and I knew that. And it meant jumping into something that I had no experience doing. I've still today never been to college, don't know how to type, type with three fingers. I have no business degree or business background, no social work background, but I was willing to say yes to God. And I think that's part of the point of the book, is what can happen. And what you said in our introduction, like, what can happen when you are willing to say yes to something that's too big for you, and then God gets to do it, and you get to go along and be a part of the adventure. It's pretty incredible.
1: And then with Hope House, you know, the idea that it all goes well, but it doesn't. And you have opportunities where God will show up to deliver a miracle.
0: So much.
1: Describe some of those things that you knew you were right where you needed to be because God showed up.
0: Yeah, so much. I often we'll look back, and because now we're in a different financial position than we were in for the many years that we were building Hope House. But when we first started Hope House, it was just a group of people who had a heart and a passion and not a background in doing this type of work. And we were offered the opportunity to move into a home that was at 69th and Sheridan. And the folks who owned the home were going to develop housing, their townhomes. They offered to give us the house with the provision that we pick it up and move it off their property so they could develop the property.
2: Oh.
0: Subsequently, a church, literally four blocks down and one block over, donated land for us to put the house on. Mm. So I marched down to the city with my program director at the time and go to the city planning office and ask them, how does one go about subdividing a piece of land from this church who's very generously going to donate this piece of property? And they just laughed at us and said, this is not going to happen. The folks who are doing their development have 2 months until they start digging. It's going to take you a whole year to rezone that property. And I just stood there and argued with God and said, really, God, you'd give us a house and land, but we can't put it together. And my sweet program director just says, can you just check what the zoning is? And we needed an RL zoning. So the planner rolls her eyes, goes back to this file cabinet in the back, pulls out this huge plat map, and right down in the corner was a big green stamp, RL. Well, it turns out that church, 25 years prior, had zoned just that one little portion of their land for a maternity home and then never put ministry on that land. So long before I was ever a teenage mom, God knew what he was going to do in my life. He knew what he was going to do with that land. He moved through a group of people at a church who, many of whom had passed on by that point.
1: It's a fairly elderly church. Well, they did do ministry church with that land, didn't they, in the end?
0: Boy, did they. They sure did.
1: Thank the Lord they zoned it that way. That's
0: crazy.
1: Thank the Lord.
0: It was a miracle that still gives me goosebumps. And one of the reasons that I felt like we needed to write the book was, people need to know that God still does miracles, not just across the ocean or back in the Bible. Like, he does miracles today in our own backyard. And it's incredible to be a part of watching him do that. And that house, literally from the basement to the roof, once it was moved, was completed all through donation. Yeah. I didn't even know what a capital campaign was at that point.
1: Yeah. So it's so sweet. It's so innocent the way you approach it. You were helping maybe dozens of girls at the time, but now you're helping 250 women a year.
0: Yeah, 280.
1: 280?
0: Yeah, it's crazy. And about 340 kids this year.
2: Wow. And you have literally so many stories. I mean, you've captured so many in the book, but one or two stories that come to mind, Lisa, about what God has done through Hope House in the lives of the people you serve?
0: Oh, gosh. I just got off the phone with Alondra yesterday, one of our mamas who is an alumni. She's now in her early 30s and is moving to North Carolina. She came to us completely, truly homeless when she was 17 years old with a one-year-old little boy, and moved into our residential

0: program. She had a big dream of being a nurse, which is a stretch when you're a single teenage mom, and going to nursing school is very difficult. She lived in the residential program for about a year. She came to know Christ while she was in the program, joined a church, earned her GED through Hope House, and we were able to help her move on to college. And it took about 6 years, but I got to sit in the auditorium as it was the pinning ceremony where nurses get pinned. And she had her then, at that point, 8-year-old son come across the stage to pin her nursing pin on her. And I talk about in the book how no single biological family member was there present at that ceremony, but an entire row full of Hope House family was there jumping up and down and cheering and shouting for her when she got pinned. And I often say, what I hope that people can hear is that when you're so brave to say yes to God, and then you get to experience what he does through that, it's incredible to see the fruits. And to get to watch Alondra walk through across that stage, it was a celebration for her, and it was a celebration for me. It was a miracle.
1: You know, we talk a lot about grace in the church and the Lord's love, and we use words like unconditional love. Mm-hmm. Sometimes we don't see it in terms of how we, his creation, express it. Because it's hard to do.
0: Right.
1: And I think in this place of teen pregnancy, right from the parents through the friends, through the churches even, that struggle to express God's love for those people in trouble. What's the last word from you about that experience, which you had as a 17-year-old? What can we learn from all of that and what you do day to day at Hope House to make sure these women, and in some cases, the boys or men that are part of it, feel the love of Christ, even though they're in a disaster?
0: Well, if you ever have the absolute pleasure of meeting a teenage mom, the best way to connect with her right off the bat is just ask her little one's name, and then tell her how cute that name is, and she will open up and start to respond to you. I often say, they're out there somewhere, is a new teenage mom curled up with a baby in a place where she doesn't feel safe and she doesn't know how to get out of the situation she's in. And right there next to her is God whispering in her ear, just hold on, I'm sending my people. And we are his people. And if we say yes and we go, great miracles can happen and she can be changed and saved and so can our little one.
1: I mean, that's the story. That's where the Lord moves and works and redeems and saves a life from disaster, right?
0: Yeah.
1: Which all of us could have been in that space of disaster. And your story's powerful, Lisa. Thank you for coming and sharing it with us and all the listeners and the viewers. It's really quite a story. Let me turn to the listeners, because we know there are women listening and they're saying, that's me. That was my situation. And I hope you know Focus on the Family is here for you. We do have those caring Christian counselors available to hear your story, pray with you, and provide additional resources to help you heal and connect to resources, hopefully near you. We received a letter from a woman named Kimberly who was kicked out of her house as a pregnant teen because she refused to get an abortion. Think of that. And I know a lot of girls face that pressure. And as she was attending college classes, Focus on the Family came on the radio. And she wrote this, quote, well, lo and behold, Focus on the Family was on. I cried. I cried because I knew God had answered my prayer. He was telling me that I could raise a godly child. And here's how it's done. I was hooked. I even scheduled my classes so I could listen to Focus on the Family every day. That was in 1986. Over the next years, I would be encouraged by the broadcast, books, resources. Thank you for being hope to a single 18-year-old mother. And my daughter is now a beautiful young woman who loves the Lord. Praise God. That is your story.
0: Praise God.
1: And
0: absolutely,
1: that's an amazing story. And that reflects what ministries like Hope House and Focus on the Family are attempting to do every day, supporting struggling moms like Kimberly, strengthening marriages in crisis, and coming alongside families who need help today. 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

0: $15 puts biblical resources into the hands of 6 families each year. 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
2: There's worse things than our kids thinking learning about God is fun. I mean, when Jesus sent Peter to go get the temple tax, go fishing and look in the fish's mouth. Come on. He was having some fun with him, wasn't he?
0: It is a little weird.
2: 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You know, he's messing with him a little bit, having fun.
0: Love it.
2: And Peter learned a lesson he never forgot. God can provide in ways we can't imagine.
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6: NBC News Radio, I'm Rob Martier. The Midwest has some of the worst air quality on record due to the Canadian wildfires, and President Trump wants to hold our neighbors to the north responsible. The wildfires burning in Canada are hitting cities including Toledo, Detroit, Milwaukee, and New York the hardest. In a post on Truth Social, President Trump said the cost of pollution from the smoke will be added to the tariffs Canada already pays. Homeland Security Secretary Mark Wayne Mullen says his department will compel states to follow President Trump's election security directives. In a primetime address last night, the president laid out what he called evidence that the American election system is vulnerable to interference and fraud. He blamed China for hacking voting systems and also cited a DHS report that claimed at least 278,000 non-citizens are registered to vote in U.S. federal elections. Today, Mullen said he's instructing states to run their voter rolls through a federal database maintained by DHS to determine if non-citizens were on lists. California officials are threatening to sue the federal government for blocking offshore wind projects along the coast. Dina Kodiak reports.
7: They oppose a federal deal to pay a company $111 million to give up building a wind farm off Morro Bay. State leaders call the move unfair and possibly illegal since the company already won the rights. The deal also requires the company to invest in fossil fuel or geothermal projects instead. The federal government has made similar deals before, spending billions to buy back wind leases nationwide. I'm Dina Kodiak.
6: The Tennessee Titans will induct former star running back Chris Johnson into the team's Ring of Honor this season. The three-time Pro Bowler will be honored during halftime of their September 13th season opener against the New York Jets. The announcement comes about a month after Johnson revealed he had been diagnosed with ALS. Rob Martier, NBC News Radio. The CDC is focused in on the potential source behind the multi-state outbreak of a nasty intestinal illness. Health officials are looking into shredded iceberg lettuce supplied to Taco Bell by Taylor Farms as a possible source. The CDC says while there have been thousands of confirmed cases of the illness called cyclosporiasis in 34 states, there are cluster cases in 4 states. Southern California Edison has paid Eaton fire victims more than $314 million. Daniel Martindale reports.
8: It's part of the company's compensation program in place, even though it has not admitted responsibility for the fire. SoCal Edison launched the Wildfire Recovery Compensation Program 9 months after the fire that destroyed more than 9,400 buildings and damaged another nearly 1,100. The company says the settlements have gone to more than 2,100 claimants. Payments have ranged between $15.1 million for someone who owned multiple properties and $15,000 for a tenant whose building suffered non-burn damage. Its offers have totaled $743 million.
6: Consumer sentiment jumped again in July. Matt Mattinson has more.
9: The University of Michigan's early reading for the month climbed another 10% to its highest reading since February as gas prices eased. The survey's chief economist noted gains in sentiment across all age and income groups. However, much of the data was gathered before the U.S. resumed strikes against Iran on July 7th and pump prices increased again. Long-run inflation expectations held steady from last month at 3.3%. I'm Matt Mattinson.
6: Apple is hiking the prices of

0: its Apple Music subscription. This marks the tech giant's first rate increase for the service since the fall of 2022, citing higher music licensing costs. The individual plan is increasing from $10.99 to $11.99 per month, with the family price rising to $19.99 per month from $16.99. Meanwhile, the student plan is increasing from $5.99 to $6.99 per month. The price hike goes into effect starting today. Rob Martier, NBC News Radio.
1: Verizon says it's selling hundreds of its retail locations. The U.S. carrier says 274 company-owned stores will be up for sale as part of its restructuring, and about 500 corporate jobs will be cut. Verizon will still own about 1,000 stores after the sale, which goes into effect August 16th. Netflix says profits grew in the second quarter after new membership signups and price increases. Share prices still fell more than 7% in after-hours trading because the company's forecast fell below market expectations. The streaming service said Thursday it's projecting 12% revenue growth for this quarter, compared with analyst projections of 13%. And a major chip maker is shelling out more money to the U.S. Wendy Swanson with more.
2: Taiwan semiconductor manufacturing company announced it will invest another $100 billion to expand their footprint in Arizona. That brings the company's total investment in the Grand Canyon state to $265 billion. TSMC currently has a campus in North Phoenix, and the funds could result in four new semiconductor plants. The chipmaker develops processors for tech giants like NVIDIA and Apple.
1: And Uber is formally agreeing to acquire Delivery Hero for $14.8 billion. If the all-stock deal is completed, it'll open up almost 100 new markets in Europe, Latin America, Asia, and the Middle East. If the deal succeeds, Uber will basically double its footprint for delivery services and ride hailing. And first-time requests for unemployment benefits experienced a big drop last week. Matt Mattinson reports.
3: The Labor Department says it received 208,000 initial filings in the week ending July 11th. That's 8,000 less than the week prior. Majority of analysts believed today's number would come in right around 218,000.
1: And a bill moving through Congress could eventually change the look of the U.S. nickel. The House has passed the Common Sense Act, which would end production of the penny and allow the Treasury Department to test a redesigned nickel that's cheaper to make. I'm Monica Nelson with your consumer and business news.
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5: Welcome to Johnny Erickson Tada Sharing Hope. Did you know there's an amazing reason why God created animals? Here's Johnny to explain.
6: You probably are amazed as well how much we can learn about God from observing animals or birds or insects. My girlfriend Ruth has a beehive in her backyard, and when she told me how complex yet orderly a beehive really is, even down to those little hexagon shapes of the honeycomb, and oh my goodness, I mean, how could anybody not believe in God? Which just goes to show the reason why God created bees and bugs and badgers and bulldogs. The reason God created these animals is to primarily, that's the point, primarily teach us lessons about himself and why we should praise him. I mean, just a quick look at scripture proves it. In Luke chapter 12, Jesus says, now get this, consider the ravens. They do not sow or reap, yet God feeds them. How much more valuable you are than birds. So right there, a raven teaches us that God is our provider. And then in Proverbs chapter 6, God tells us to go to the ant, consider its ways and be wise. So God created little ants to teach us that he is the source of all wisdom, including how to work together as a team. I mean, God uses ants to teach us how to do that for sure. But perhaps the most convincing Bible verse is Job chapter 12, where the Holy Spirit says to us, now get this, ask the animals and they will teach you. Isn't that cool? Or the birds in the sky and they will tell you. Let the fish in the sea inform you. Which of all these does not know that the hand of the Lord has done this? Wow. God even uses animals to teach us to worship him, because Psalm 148 says, praise the Lord from the earth, all you animals. So it's not like God created dogs simply to be our cozy companions, although that's true. God created dogs and cats and horses and all the rest to teach us lessons about himself. He created animals to instruct us how to get along with each other, how to care for each other and serve one another. And I'm thinking of Charlie. Okay, this is this 11-year-old golden retriever and his companion, little Maverick, a retriever puppy. Oh, the lessons these two dogs have taught. Because when Charlie lost his eyes as a result of glaucoma, this dog lost his zeal for life.

0: Unlike most golden retrievers, it was like he became depressed. And that's when Charlie's owners decided to get their old dog a little companion, a little golden retriever puppy. And they called him Maverick. Now, call it canine intuition, but that puppy was able to sense Charlie's dark mood. And so like any puppy, he brought out the best in Charlie with a lot of roughhousing. And Charlie rediscovered playing. And he became a new dog. He gained back a spark for life. But get this, Maverick, that puppy, even takes Charlie on walks, leading him with a leash that he holds between his teeth. And there's this really, really heartwarming video that shows you all this, and you got to see it today. Visit johnnyradio.org, because it's really something. Yes, animals teach us lessons. It's why God created them. And the lesson here? Oh my goodness, if a small dog can sense the need, even the depression, in an older dog, and make a difference, what is God telling us? If animals care for their kind who are hurting or injured, shouldn't we? Is there a way we can help others who are hurting gain back their spark, their zeal for life?
1: And friend, let's learn a lesson from the animals today. Actually, let's learn it from God who made them. Serve others, help and encourage the needy, give and make a difference, and be inspired to do it by watching the video of Charlie and Maverick that we posted at johnnyradio.org.

0: You turned my wailing into dancing. You removed my sackcloth and clothed me with joy, that my heart may sing to you and not be silent. O Lord, my God, I will give you thanks forever. Psalm 30, verses 11 and 12.
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2: Thank you, Matthew. Hey, Pete.
4: Hey, man. How you doing?
2: I'm doing really good.
4: All right.
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2: 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And we sit down and we answer your questions. And we love your questions. We take you and your questions seriously. You can ask your question by calling 1-800-KEY-LIFE, that's 539-5433, and follow instructions and ask your question. Sometimes we put you on the air, or you can send it to Key Life Network, Post Office Box 5000, Maitland, Florida.

0: 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In Canada, it's Key Life Canada, Post Office Box 28060, Waterloo, Ontario, N2L6J8. 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And if you can help us financially, please do. I realize that most of you can't or don't feel led to do it. But if you are led and you've got the money, send us a gift. And I promise we'll be as faithful with your gift as you were in giving it. Pete, lead us in prayer and we'll get to these questions.
1: You got it. Let's pray together. Our Father, we do come to you now at the end of this week, so thankful that we belong to you, that we're your children, and what a joy it is to say that we're children of the one true God, Father, Son, and Holy Spirit, high and holy and lifted up and good and kind and perfect in every way, and yet loves us and is merciful toward us. And so we're grateful. Your mercies are new every morning, and so we honor you. We praise you, and thank you for this week. Thank you that we could say that you have been at the helm. You've been leading all week, and we can trust you for everything that you permitted into our lives. And Lord, but we still have needs, and so we come to you. We ask that you would hear our prayers, you would know our needs, and lead us in the way of that you would have us to go. Father, we thank you for our pastors and our worship directors. We thank you for our priests and leaders, our missionaries, and we lift them up to you right now. We ask that you would be with them this weekend. Prepare them, even at this late date, for worship this weekend, and use them in a powerful way, Lord, that we could honor and praise you. Now we commit this time of Q&A to you, and we ask that you would be honored and glorified in it, for we pray in Jesus' strong name. Amen.
0: Amen. Pete, this is an email. I believe that for someone to be in a position of trust at church, he must have his business in order. Maybe I'm reading too much into it, but is it appropriate that a divorcee be in charge of a congregation as a pastor?
1: Okay, well,
0: you know,
1: a lot of nuance here.
0: Yeah, there really is. But I get uncomfortable when you say grace is sufficient except in certain areas. And mm-hmm. generally people will lay out sexual areas, homosexuality, divorce is one of them.
1: Mm-hmm.
0: And I get that. Mm-hmm. I understand there are red flags in places like that, and we shouldn't be stupid mm-hmm. in the people we make as leaders. But you can't make grace less radical than it is.
1: Mm-hmm.
0: And so I would say Spurgeon said, and I love this statement because I think it's good. He said, if a man sins in the pulpit, he should sit in the pew until his repentance is as notorious as his sin.
1: Yeah. Isn't that amazing?
0: I love it. And I think that's true. And the issue really is repentance.
1: Mm-hmm.
0: You know, you and I both have served a lot of years as a pastor.
1: Mm-hmm.
0: And as pastors, we've heard so many confessions. And some people clean up better than others.
1: Mm-hmm.
0: But we know that the fall has affected us deeply and profoundly.
1: Mm-hmm.
0: And so you look at Deuteronomy 24, God knew that, so he made provisions for divorce.
1: Right.
0: You read Matthew 18, and Jesus has another kick on it.
1: Mm-hmm.
0: He adds something to it. About putting a wife away instead of giving her a certificate of divorce. You find Paul giving some areas where divorce are possible. So I would say if a person is divorced, that's a red flag.
1: Mm-hmm.
0: Because leadership requires wisdom and perseverance, and neither have been extant generally when a divorce takes place.
1: Boy, that's good.
0: But I don't want
1: to. No, I think that's good. I think it starts

0: out what you've said is, well, was the man, the woman, because we have to include, there are pastors exactly. these days, and we would have a new, a biblical position on that as well. But if the sin was while in a pastorate, then I think the Spurgeon quote is completely accurate. Yeah. And then the presbytery or the leadership body over that elder, that pastor, would make decisions about his future ministry.
1: Yeah.
0: But I think, you know, the one nuance would be to say also that some people are divorced before they come to faith in Christ, then remarried and live a life of faithfulness and to that one spouse. And
1: I have pastor friends who are in exactly that position. Yeah.
0: So there's a lot. I mean, think of the Corinthians. They were a mess and had every notorious sin you could ever imagine.
1: Even worse than we are.
0: That's right. That's right. And so some of those people no doubt became eventual elders, deacons, pastors in churches because that's what Christ does. He redeems the dead, the spiritually dead.
1: And he redeems Christians who follow. You know,
0: yes, he does.
1: So you're listening when you hear Pete and I talk to, we don't think grace ought to make you stupid.
0: Right.
1: You know, if you've got somebody who has really messed up his family and his world and his business, you don't want him running your church. That would be dumb.
0: No. I mean, the principle in the pastoral epistles is above reproach.
1: Yeah. That's true.
0: Is the general principle that covers all the other. And then the other line of being a one-woman man in particular is that's the literal husband of one wife.
1: And
0: one
1: people read that different ways. Some people read it as divorce. Some people read it as a monogamous statement.
0: Right.
1: Some people say, does that include widows or widowers?
0: Yeah.
1: And
0: I would say no.
1: No, of course not. And but your comment, I think, is so good that above reproach.
0: But generally speaking, that is the overriding principle in leadership.
1: So look,
0: and congregations have to make that decision about their own pastors.
1: They really do,
0: and new pastors that would come to them.
1: So true, and. But again, back to my original statement, I feel uncomfortable when you limit grace.
0: Yeah.
1: You know, it's not limit. People listen to preachers and they think, yeah, but that's not me. My barber, Tom, who's now in heaven because I led him to Christ an hour before he died.
0: Oh, man.
1: But he said, you don't understand how bad I am.
0: Mm.
1: And he told me that a lot.
0: Mm.
1: And when he was dying, I said, shut up. I'm going to tell you something really important, and you listen to me.
0: Mm.
1: And I went over that. And, you know, he was not a good person. And none of us are.
0: None of us are.
1: Oh, well, that's enough.
0: Glad you did that.
1: That's probably not very helpful. But in the Old Testament, I've noticed that Moses was punished for striking a rock in anger. What's with that? Saul was removed from kingship. David lost his son. How can you say the Lord does not discipline us when we step out of line? What makes me different or better than Moses, David, or Saul?
0: Did you say that, Steve?
1: Never.
0: No, come on. They're committed.
1: You got to demonstrate that you found me saying something before you criticized
0: it. Name the broadcast.
1: No, I don't believe that at all. I believe God does discipline.
0: Yeah.
1: But he's our father.
0: That's right.
1: Don't forget it. He disciplines as a loving father. And so God doesn't look at you. And when you did something bad, says, I'm going to give you cancer. I mean, that would be a child abuser.
0: All right. Now, here's a caveat to this. Does God judge us? Because they properly use the word discipline. God does discipline his children. We know that. Hebrews chapter 12, right? He disciplines us.
1: Oh, absolutely. It's clear that he does. And I've always taught that, and you have to.
0: So is that, does he judge us?
1: Well, you know, that's the message of the gospel.
0: Mm.
1: Because the righteousness of Christ has been imputed to our account.
0: Yeah.
1: And because Paul is clear

0: in Romans, there is no condemnation for those who are in Christ, because those things are true. That doesn't mean that God is a dummy and doesn't understand and says, whatever you do, have a good time, it doesn't matter. Of course, God judges in that sense.
1: In that sense, in the discipline sense.
0: Yeah, exactly, exactly.
1: But, you know, so that's an important concept and clarification on that. Yeah. All right, so you're exonerated from heresy, right, Steve?
0: Yes.
1: Okay.
0: I mean, don't accuse me. I do enough stuff for which I ought to be criticized. I can't tell you the number of times, and I bet you've done this, when after a sermon you've said to yourself, I shouldn't have said that.
1: Oh, man. After some of your sermons, I said, he shouldn't have said that.
0: Yeah, right. And so don't say I said something I didn't say. I didn't say that. Yes, God does discipline, but never in anger, because he's not angry at his people. Hey, Key Life is a listener-supported production of Key Life Network.

0: 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When contacting Steve Brown, please include our call letters, WCHR.
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2: 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The heavens are yours, and yours also the earth. 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Your arm is endued with power. 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Your right hand exalted. Righteousness and justice are the foundation of your throne. Love and faithfulness go before you. Blessed are those who have learned to acclaim you, who walk in the light of your presence, O Lord. 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It's great for the soul.

0: Jesus rejoiced in the Holy Spirit.
1: Welcome to Renewing Your Mind on this Friday. Today we're taking an in-depth look at the intimate relationship between the Father, the Son, and the Holy Spirit. Our teacher is Dr. Sinclair Ferguson, and he's going to highlight how the Lord Jesus, in his earthly ministry, revealed the Father through the power of the Spirit. Let's join Dr. Ferguson now.
2: We've taken as our theme, really, in these studies, the words of Jesus to his disciples in John chapter 14 and verse 17, where he speaks about the Father giving disciples another helper. He's speaking about the Holy Spirit, the Spirit of truth, whom the world cannot receive because it neither sees him nor knows him. But you, the disciples, you know him, for he dwells with you and will be in you. And as we've been thinking about the ministry of the Spirit in the life and ministry of the Lord Jesus in his conception and then in his childhood, then in his baptism and his temptations, one of the things that the Scriptures are trying to teach us here, and they do so with such great grace and power, is that this is the Holy Spirit whom the disciples had actually come to know because he had been with them in the life and ministry of Jesus. That had been true throughout the whole course of Jesus' ministry. And I want in this study to look at several passages in the New Testament, first of all, in the Gospel according to Luke, that underline for us that the Holy Spirit who came on Jesus to equip him for public ministry, for his messianic ministry at his baptism, was with him and empowered him throughout the whole course of his work. And that was immediately obvious when Jesus, after his baptism, Luke chapter 4 and verse 14, returned in the power of the Spirit to Galilee. A report went out about him through all the surrounding countryside. He taught in their synagogues and was glorified by all. It's actually a marvelous little description, a kind of snapshot of the truth about the Lord Jesus, how in the power of the Spirit he reveals God, and how through the ministry of the Spirit we are encouraged indeed by the Spirit's power, enabled to glorify the Lord. We're told almost immediately afterwards what happens. Jesus goes and he preaches in the synagogue in Nazareth, chapter 4 and verse 16, and the scroll of the prophet Isaiah was given to him. He unrolls the scroll and found the place where it was written. Now, whether this was the reading in the lectionary or whether Jesus was finding this place very deliberately himself, it was an amazing passage for him to expound at the beginning of his public ministry. And he was actually able to do it rather briefly and was forced to do it rather briefly. The words of Isaiah 61, "The Spirit of the Lord is upon me. He has anointed me to proclaim good news to the poor, proclaim liberty to the captives, recovering of sight to the blind, liberty to those who are oppressed, to proclaim the year of the Lord's favor." He rolled up the scroll, gave it back to the attendant, sat down and said, "Today this scripture has been fulfilled in your hearing." And he preached what I sometimes call the sermon that created the shortest first ministry in the history of the Christian church. They wanted to try and kill him because what he had said was all the way through the Old Testament scriptures until Isaiah was standing on the pinnacle of Old Testament revelation, looking forwards into the future. We have been expecting the Spirit-filled Messiah and Savior to come. I am he. And it's fascinating, isn't it, to see that this passage in Isaiah that spoke about the empowerment of the Holy Spirit was the very passage that Jesus did actually fulfill during the course of his ministry in the power of the Spirit. It was through the power of the Spirit that he was enabled to release people from their bondage in sin. Because the Spirit anointed him, he was able to bring assurance to oppressed.

people, that their guilt could be taken away. I forgive your sins, he was able to say. And not only that, but he was able to bring restoration. He comes like the new man, the second Adam, to the fight, and to the rescue comes. And what he does is he comes to those who have been broken and bruised by the fall. Some are blind, some are deaf, some are dumb, some are crippled, some are paralyzed. He doesn't heal everybody, but he does switch on the light in history to give us brief glimpses of what he will do at the end of history when he brings his salvation and redemption to pass in its fullness and restores in resurrection power men and women who know and trust him to what God created them to be. And he's already giving glimpses of this during the course of his ministry. And he's also delivering those

fact that there are really very few references to demons in the Bible. There are Christians of a certain kind who will say the Bible's just full of demons and demon possession and exorcisms. There are actually very few of them in the Bible. The notable thing is this, that most of them are found in one small land in the course of 3 years in the ministry of Jesus. Think about the Gadarene demoniac. Remember, his name was Legion, because there was a legion, a Roman legion, of demons in him. How many demons does it take to oppress a man, to drive a man to destruction? It takes only one. So why was there an entire legion there? Because Jesus was there. One of the things that you see immediately if you place the gospel narrative within the context of the whole of the Bible is that there is an especially powerful activity of the demonic world in the Holy Land during the period of Jesus' public ministry. Why? Because this is their last opportunity to destroy God's saving purposes. And Jesus has come and he has defeated their master. And because he's defeated their master, they know that the end has drawn near. And so, you remember, they cry out to Jesus, have you come to destroy us before the time? They have this sense of foreboding. And all of this Jesus does in the power of the Holy Spirit. And he actually makes that clear in Luke chapter 11 and verse 20, doesn't he? When speaking about the miracles that he has performed, he tells us that he has done these things by the power of the Holy Spirit. If it is by the finger of God, which is just another way of speaking about the Holy Spirit, we know that because the Holy Spirit is actually mentioned in parallel statements. If it's by the finger of God that I cast out demons, then the kingdom of God has come upon you. So here is the King empowered by the Holy Spirit, and he is entering into his kingdom and defeating all of his enemies. It's very helpful for us, I think, to understand that what Jesus does in his ministry, he does as the second man and the last Adam, not by transferring powers from his divine person to his human nature. That would have made him not true man, but some kind of mixture of God and man. But by his perfect dependence on the Holy Spirit his Father had given to him in order that he might be empowered to be our Savior. You know, we need to find reasons in Scripture to love the Holy Spirit. We love the Father as Christians. We love the Son as Christians. But you see, the Bible is teaching us that there's wonderful reason to love the Holy Spirit, because the Holy Spirit has empowered Jesus to set us free. There's one other little passage in Luke's Gospel that I think is noteworthy in this connection. It's in Luke chapter 10 and in verse 21. Jesus has sent out his disciples, a larger group than the apostles. He sent out his disciples, and they've come back absolutely thrilled at what God has done through their ministry. Jesus has empowered them to bring the message of the kingdom of God, and they're absolutely thrilled, we're told, when they return, and they say, even the demons are subject to us in your name. And Jesus responded, I saw Satan fall like lightning from heaven. I've given you authority to tread on serpents and scorpions and over all the power of the enemy, and nothing shall hurt you. But don't rejoice in that. Rejoice in the fact that your names are written in heaven. Power gifts are not necessarily signs of saving grace. So rejoice rather, he says, in the fact that your names are written in heaven. And then in that context, these beautiful words in Luke 10, verse 21, in that same hour, Jesus rejoiced.

in the Holy Spirit and said, I thank you, Father, Lord of heaven and earth, that you have hidden these things from the wise and understanding and revealed them to little children. Yes, Father, for such was your gracious will. All things have been handed over to me by my Father, and no one knows who the Son is except the Father, or who the Father is except the Son, and anyone to whom the Son chooses to reveal him. And just suddenly here in Luke's Gospel, Jesus brings us into a different order of being altogether, doesn't he? As he's seen the power of the Holy Spirit at work through his disciples, he rejoiced, not just rejoiced in his own spirit, but rejoiced in the Holy Spirit. Just a little indication, a kind of moment, a very special snapshot into the relationship that by and large is hidden under the surface of the Gospels, but here bursts forth that Jesus rejoiced in the Holy Spirit. And when you love to know what was going on in his mind, what he was saying, you know, I hope as we sit and study together about the Holy Spirit, there are moments when we say, thank you, Lord. Thank you for the Holy Spirit. Holy Spirit, you are far more wonderful than I ever imagined. And to think that Jesus rejoiced in the Holy Spirit. You know, I'm not a Native American. And sometimes when I go back to Scotland and see old friends, I say to them, you know, it's just great to be with somebody that you don't need to explain yourself to because we've known each other all our lives. Now, think about sharing a moment of joy with somebody you don't need to explain yourself to. You don't need to explain your prehistory. You don't need to say, the reason I'm so happy is because of this, but you never knew that, and so I need to explain this to you. But here is the Lord Jesus with the Holy Spirit who has been present in his life since the moment of his conception. He doesn't need to explain anything to the Holy Spirit. He rejoices in the Holy Spirit. He's marveling at what the Holy Spirit is doing. And then he goes on, you notice, to thank the Father for this. So here's one of those great moments in the Gospels. There are more of them in John's Gospel than there are in the other Gospels, but here's one of those moments in the Gospels where we see Jesus in communion with the Holy Spirit, experiencing ecstatic joy and in communion with his Heavenly Father, thanking his Heavenly Father that the Father has worked through the Spirit in such a way as to bring men and women to faith in the Lord Jesus, that's given Jesus joy in the Holy Spirit and thankfulness to his Heavenly Father. So this is a moment of moments in the Gospel. And this is why later on in Luke's Gospel, in Luke chapter 12 and verse 10, Jesus will say that it's one thing to speak against the Son of Man. It's possible to speak against the Son of Man and be forgiven. That's a forgivable sin. But the one who blasphemes against the Holy Spirit will not be forgiven. What's he talking about? He's talking about that resistance to the ministry of the Holy Spirit that refuses to recognize that the power of the kingdom of God has been released in the Lord Jesus and refuses to yield to the Lord Jesus and to trust in the Lord Jesus. And the reason this sin cannot be forgiven is actually found in these earlier words when Jesus experiences joy because of what the Spirit is doing. Jesus thanks the Father for what the Spirit is doing. The Father is present with Jesus in what the Spirit is doing. So when one resists the Holy Spirit, one is resisting God the Father, God the Son, and God the Holy Spirit, and refusing to allow the Lord Jesus joy. Isn't that simple?

difference between being a Christian and not being a Christian. However we struggle, however we fall, however we sin as Christians, we have, by God's grace, a longing that our lives should bring joy to the Lord Jesus. But to refuse joy to the Lord Jesus, why is that? Why is that such a heinous sin? It's because bringing joy to the Lord Jesus is what the Heavenly Father most wants. For the joy that was set before him, Jesus endured the cross and despised the shame. God has exalted him and given him a name above every name, that at the name of Jesus every knee should bow and every tongue should confess that he is Lord, to the glory of God the Father. The Father's desire is that Jesus should have inexpressible joy. And to resist the Holy Spirit, who seeks to bring that joy to Jesus by bringing us in faith and in humility to Jesus, is to commit that blasphemy against the Holy Spirit that will sadly never be forgiven. And in all this, we shouldn't forget what Luke had taught us in Luke chapter 2, when he said that Jesus grew in favor with God and man. Throughout the whole course of his life, as greater pressures were brought to bear upon him, greater temptations came his way, greater challenges, as the Lord Jesus and the power of the Spirit overcame these challenges, he grew more and more and more in favor with his Heavenly Father. That's what the Spirit was doing. You think about it this way. The Spirit was saying, I'm going to enable Jesus in his humanity so to fulfill all obedience and all faith that the Father will be able to say, as it were, from time to time, Lord Jesus, you are growing in favor with me. That shouldn't be too difficult for us to understand, especially if we're parents. And we love our, if we've boys, we love our boys when they're six. But as they overcome difficulties, as they have their little achievements, doesn't our heart grow in love and affection for them? Because there's so much more to love. I sometimes say at wedding services, you two are standing there thinking, never man loved a woman the way I love this woman, and never woman loved a man the way I love this man. But if you don't come back in 10 years' time and tell me, I had no idea what I was thinking on that day, you still haven't begun really to understand what marriage is all about. It's not that we don't love the other and then come to love the other. It's that we love the other with all our hearts, but as we get to know them, we have more and more reason to love them. And isn't it interesting how Jesus himself says that the Father's love for him and favor for him as the Holy Spirit sustained him in his obedience was never greater than at that point when the Father's smile was turned away from his Son. Listen to Jesus' words in John's Gospel. The reason my Father loves me is because I lay down my life for the sheep. That's the point at which, as it were, if we can describe it humanly, with breaking heart, the Heavenly Father would be able to sing, if ever I loved thee, my Jesus, 'tis now. And you see, this is what the Holy Spirit is promoting. Not just that Jesus should be able to accomplish our salvation, but that the relationship that there has been from all eternity among the Father, the Son, and the Holy Spirit, what if we could see it would be the unbearable intensity of ecstasy in mutual devotion and love, but that should actually be manifested in the Lord Jesus, so that in him we see

0: the wonder of the relationship between the Father and the Son because of the power of the Holy Spirit. And we begin to see the intimacy of the Lord Jesus with the Holy Spirit and the Holy Spirit's intimacy with the Lord Jesus that fills us with awe and wonder when we remember that this is the Holy Spirit the Lord Jesus has given to us. And so his meekness, his grace, the way in which he exhibits these marvelous characteristics, 1 Corinthians 13, it's really a description of the Lord Jesus, isn't it? Paul's description of the fruit of the Spirit, it's really a description of the Lord Jesus, because the Spirit who was there right at the very beginning in his conception and in his growth, in the hiddenness, the secrecy, the darkness of the womb of this presumably teenage virgin girl, and who sustained him in growth and childhood and brought him into the knowledge of the blessings of God more and more as he grew in human capacity and anointed him for ministry, sustained him every moment, every hour, every day, watched over him while he slept. And then as he woke in the morning, instantaneously in communion, conscious communion with his Father by the Holy Spirit. Because Jesus was anointed by the Holy Spirit. And as the scriptures say in that beautiful little expression, he went about doing good. Because by the Spirit, the truth is, he is good. Remember the words in the Chronicles of Narnia when the little children ask in surprise if Aslan is safe, and they receive the answer, safe? Of course he's not safe. He's a lion. But he's good. He's very good. That's the fruit of the Spirit in the Lord Jesus. And that's why we love him. And that's the reason we love the Spirit.
1: What a blessing it's been this week to focus on the third person of the Trinity. This was the fifth lesson in Dr. Sinclair Ferguson's series, Who is the Holy Spirit? 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
1: Got it.
0: Big game today, huh?
1: Yeah, we gotta win to stay in the semifinals.
0: Hello? Uh-huh. Oh, no. See you later.
1: Let me guess. Dad can't make the game.
0: He's sorry, honey.
1: But this was the most important one of the whole season.
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5: NBC News Radio, I'm Rob Martier. The United States is launching more attacks on key infrastructure in Iran. U.S. Central Command did not provide details of its new strikes, but Iranian news reports say U.S. forces struck a railway station and six bridges across Iran, killing at least eight people. CENTCOM said they launched more strikes at 3 p.m. Iran's Islamic Revolutionary Guard claims it retaliated with strikes against U.S. targets in Bahrain, where air raid sirens were heard this morning. Iranian attacks were also reported at U.S. military sites in Qatar, Oman, Kuwait, Jordan, and Syria. California's Taylor Farms is being investigated as the source of the cyclosporiasis outbreak in the Midwest. Taylor Farms supplied lettuce and other produce to Taco Bell restaurants where customers ended up getting sick. The parasite is causing cases of diarrhea across the country. The CDC has confirmed at least 400 cases of the stomach bug across Michigan, Ohio, West Virginia, and Kentucky. There has been another ruling against another Trump administration funding cut to states. Andrew Whitman reports.
6: A federal judge in Boston Friday ruling the Trump administration cannot use a long-overlooked clause in a law to cut grant funds that support programs for law enforcement, environmental protection, food assistance, and more. A group of 23 states, including New York, New Jersey, and Connecticut, sued. The judge ruled that the line used to justify the cuts are allowed if a grant, quote, no longer effectuates the program goals or agency priorities, do not apply, and cannot be used.
5: A Wisconsin Democrat is dropping out of the race for governor. Lieutenant Governor Sarah Rodriguez announced Friday.

0: She's exiting the race after her campaign discovered issues with its financial reporting. Rodriguez says the race is too important to allow these issues to become a distraction. Rob Martier, NBC News Radio. SpaceX CEO Elon Musk says the next attempt to launch the Starship V3 mega rocket will probably happen next week. SpaceX was forced to abort yesterday's launch attempt from Starbase, Texas, when multiple engines failed to start. Musk said two of the Raptor engines will be removed and replaced before the next launch attempt. No specific date was given. Plans ultimately call for Starship to carry Artemis 4 astronauts to the surface of the moon in a mission set for late 2028. A couple displaced by the Eaton fire says their insurer is pressuring them to move back into their smoke-damaged home. Chauncey Godwin says he's appalled by Farmers Insurance.
1: It really feels to me that like they're sitting behind their desks, twirling their mustaches.
0: Godwin and his wife Libby say their home remains unsafe due to smoke damage, but Farmers Insurance has pushed them to return. The Godwins say Farmers has agreed to pay for at least part of the belongings inside their home, totaling about $150,000. They're still locked in a dispute with the insurer about the home itself. First Assistant U.S. Attorney Bill Assayley is requesting an EPA investigation into the spike in child cancer cases in Ladera Ranch. Daniel Martindale with more.
2: As KNBC-TV recently reported, in the past few years, six children in Ladera Ranch were diagnosed with Ewing sarcoma, a rare bone and soft tissue cancer. One of those children died. It later reported about a dozen rare cancer cases in children there and in other Orange County cities. The American Cancer Society says only about 200 to 240 kids in the entire nation are diagnosed with Ewing sarcoma each year.
0: A Florida homeowner got an unexpected visitor this week when a large alligator broke through a screened pool enclosure and went for an early morning swim. Venice police say a Ring camera alerted the homeowner to the gator's presence around 5:45 Tuesday morning in the Toscana Isle community. A trapper with the Florida Fish and Wildlife Conservation Commission safely removed the animal measured at 9 feet 4 inches. Rob Martier, NBC News Radio.
3: China is looking to position itself as a global leader in artificial intelligence, Michael Kastner reports.
4: President Xi Jinping spoke at an AI conference in Shanghai and said there's a need for positive direction of AI technology, which is developing at what he called a staggering speed. He said we must more precisely grasp the scale of oversight of AI and more promptly refine measures to forestall loss of control. His comments came after 29 nations signed an agreement this week to form the World Artificial Intelligence Cooperation Organization, which will be headquartered in Shanghai. Its members include Russia, Cuba, and Venezuela. I'm Michael Kastner.
3: Uber is formally agreeing to acquire Delivery Hero for $14.8 billion. If the deal goes through, it'll open up almost 100 new markets in Europe, Latin America, and more. And Bloomberg says Anthropic is setting up meetings with investors as it prepares for an IPO. Tech Report, I'm Matt Mattinson.
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7: I'm not sure how much you ever get over the death of someone you love very, very much.
8: Kay Jamison, professor of psychiatry at Johns Hopkins University on grief.
7: I've been struck by how remarkably resilient people are. 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

0: Jesus declared, "Believe in me, woman. A time is coming when you will worship the Father neither on this mountain nor in Jerusalem. You Samaritans worship what you do not know, for salvation is from the Jews. Yet a time is coming and has now come when the true worshipers will worship the Father in spirit and truth, for they are the kind of worshipers the Father seeks. God is spirit, and his worshipers must worship in spirit and in truth." John 4:21-24.
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4: NBC News Radio, I'm Jim Forbes. The U.S. is launching more attacks on key infrastructure in Iran. U.S. Central Command did not provide details of its new strikes, but Iranian news reports say U.S. forces struck a railway station and six bridges across Iran, killing at least eight people. U.S. attacks have also damaged power lines in southern Iran, causing power outages near the Gulf Coast. CENTCOM said they launched more strikes at 3 p.m. Iran's Islamic Revolutionary Guard claims it retaliated with strikes against U.S. targets in Bahrain, where air raid sirens were heard this morning. Iranian attacks were also reported at U.S. military sites in Qatar, Oman, Kuwait, Jordan, and Syria. New York City's health department is now reporting its first death connected to the Legionnaire's disease outbreak in the Upper East Side. Jonathan O'Halloran has this story.
5: In a statement released Friday, Health Commissioner Dr. Alistair Martin says he was saddened to report the first death tied to the outbreak. He says they will not be releasing more information on the victim to respect their privacy. Over 60 people have been diagnosed with the disease so far. 12 remained hospitalized as of Friday. Close to 80 buildings have tested positive for the Legionella bacteria on the Upper East Side. Officials are still working to determine the source of the outbreak. In New York, I'm Jonathan O'Halloran.
4: And Homeland Security Secretary Mark Wayne Mullen says his department will compel states to follow President Trump's election security directives. In a primetime address last night, President Trump laid out what he called evidence that the American election system is vulnerable to interference and fraud. He blamed China for hacking voting systems and also cited a DHS report that claimed thousands of non-citizens are registered to vote. I'm Jim Forbes. President Trump is urging Lindsey Graham's sister to run in the upcoming special election. South Carolina Republican Governor Henry McMahon.

0: pastor appointed Darlene Graham Nordone to replace her deceased brother for the remainder of the current term, which ends in January 2027. On Friday, Trump posted he asked Nordone to run for the U.S. Senate in a special Republican primary on Tuesday, August 11th, adding she has his full endorsement. Nordone has not publicly confirmed plans to run. There's been another ruling against another Trump administration funding cut to states. Andrew Whitman has a story.
1: A federal judge in Boston Friday ruling the Trump administration cannot use a long overlooked clause in a law to cut grant funds that support programs for law enforcement, environmental protection, food assistance, and more. A group of 23 states, including New York, New Jersey, and Connecticut, sued. The judge ruled that the line used to justify the cuts are allowed if a grant, quote, no longer effectuates the program goals or agency priorities, do not apply, and cannot be used. In New York, I'm Andrew Whitman.
0: The FDA has just approved a new cholesterol-lowering pill. It's made by Merck, a New Jersey pharmaceutical giant, and will be marketed under the brand name Lipendra. It's a daily pill that's been shown to lower cholesterol way below what's currently achieved with statins, the current gold standard. Clinical trials show the drug can reduce LDL or bad cholesterol down to 50 or 60, even lower. And new music from Gracie Abrams and Steve Lacy is streaming on New Music Friday. Abrams released her highly anticipated third studio album, Daughter from Hell. The project has 16 new tracks, including Good Reason and Men Like You. Meanwhile, Lacy dropped his new album, Oh Yeah. I'm Jim Forbes.
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4: Welcome to Focus on the Family's weekend broadcast. 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
5: Yeah, the light came on for me, Jim, when I could start to see these eight emotions as gifts from God. 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
4: That's Gabe Lyons, and he and his wife Rebecca are our guests today on Focus on the Family with Jim Daly. They're going to offer tools for couples to understand your emotions and to connect with each other better and more deeply. Thanks for joining us. I'm John Fuller.
6: John, I had the chance to speak to Gabe and Rebecca at a conference in Nashville earlier this year, and they shared some powerful insights about the ways your past could still be affecting you and causing conflict in your relationship. And if you just stop and think about that, I think you could probably identify two or three things in your relationship that your past is affecting. And we're all going to hear more from them how to process those experiences with your spouse specifically.
4: Mm-hmm. And Gabe and Rebecca are speakers, writers, and co-hosts of the podcast called Rhythms for Life. And they joined you, Jim, to talk about their book, The Fight for Us. We've got details about the book online. And here now, the conversation with Gabe and Rebecca Lyons.
6: Gabe and Rebecca, welcome to Focus on the Family. It's good to have you back.
7: Oh, it's a joy.
8: Thank you for having us. We love being with you.
6: Now, you know, one of the key things, this is a great marriage book, a great life book, The Fight for Us. I love the idea of fighting for your marriage. It feels like too few of us in the Christian community are willing to do that. Mm-hmm. So let me ask that bigger question. Why do we give up so easily? Mm. Why is our divorce rate 35, 40% in the Christian community?
8: Well, I think people get discouraged easily. I mean, it's hard, right? Marriage has conflict in it. You have arguments with your spouse. You start to get narratives in your
6: head.
8: I've
6: never experienced that.
7: I know. We, though, are professionals at fighting, which felt fitting to write about fighting, because I do think we see the reason why even Christians walk away is that we see each other as the enemy instead of the ultimate enemy who is really trying to divide us. And so the only power the enemy has over his sons and daughters is he accuses and then gets us to agree.
6: Yeah.
7: And so he might say or plant an intrusive thought that's saying Gabe is not attentive to your needs. He's suppressing you or dismissing you. He's transactional. And then I'll be like, that hurt or that felt that way. And so I'll internalize that and then I'll ruminate on it. And all of a sudden it grows.
6: Yeah. It's so interesting. You write about unhealthy conflict patterns. I mean, this is it. This is where everybody needs to lean in.
7: Right.
6: Because every marriage experiences that. There's just things that we do that we learn from our childhood typically that we build on in our adult years. What was happening for you, particularly Rebecca, where you were experiencing that with Gabe?
7: Yeah. So we

0: had something that we had cultivated without intention called the dysfunctional dance. And it was triggered by these emotions, and it was silent, intense, avoidant, and anxious. And the more we talked to other couples about it, we found this was a trend. The silent was always triggered by hurt, like some form of hurt that was never expressed or repaired that started to grow into resentment or bitterness. And so we just kind of said, agreed with, it is what it is, and we moved on. The intense one is the one that really was ours.
1: We're good at this one.
0: And that's triggered by anger. That's, you know, and the scriptures say, in your anger, do not sin. So it's okay to go, there could be a righteous anger around some of the things that we feel like we might not be honoring in one another or recognizing well in one another. But again, anger unexpressed is toxic. And so we have to express it. So the intense one is one. And as we've pulled so many marriages, intense is like the top one and silent is second. So those extremes. But there's also avoidant and anxious. Avoidant is triggered by guilt and anxious is triggered by fear. And so these are all stress responses. And they happen so much in the margins, the transitions, because the bottom line is we're rookies. Like we've never, you know, before kids had kids. We never had special needs kids till we entered that. We had never, you know, did a cross-country move, and then there's stressors there, and then launching kids and kids getting married and going off to college. And we realized that we saw every transition differently based on our origin, which created stress, which created conflict, because we're rookies.
2: Well, how long have you been married? You're not rookies.
0: 28 years.
2: I mean, you look great. Don't get me wrong, but 28 years. Yeah, you're kind of moving into the MVP category.
0: Well, I just felt like the first time we tried everything in whatever season we were in, we missed each other a little bit.
2: Let me ask you. Learned. Yeah, which is good. And, you know, people are hearing the definitions and kind of, okay, that's me, that's my husband, whatever.
0: Yeah.
2: I do feel like there can be some gender application to this. I'm not sure, but I look at the silent marriage. I would have thought that was first, though, but you're saying the intense marriage is first.
0: Right. Or maybe they recognize that and then they grow silent over time.
2: And I think, there's not any one thing. You just don't fall in one bucket and stay there. Mm-hmm. But the silent marriage I kind of see as a husband's domain because we're little boys. Mm-hmm. I don't know that we truly ever emotionally grow up. So when we are wounded or we're frustrated, we tend to pull out of the battle. Yep. Gabe, was that yours?
1: No, that's true. And I think for men, we want to de-escalate. We don't want to get so angry and puffed up. So we tend to just turn inward. And we don't, you know, it's intimidating when your wife's really great with emotions, understands emotions, can communicate to you the 100 different emotions she's experienced over the last few days. And yet as a husband, I know there was many times I was at a loss of words. I didn't have the same feelings, the same emotions. That would lead her to feel disconnected because I couldn't relate. And so I think for a lot of men, this journey towards understanding our feelings, realizing that they're valuable, they're not just soft things that you should avoid or you should press down, but you should learn how to express them. Because when I started to do that, that's when we began to have better conversations. I'm still not an expert the way Rebecca would be. And I think most husbands need to feel comfortable. Like you're probably never going to be that. But to just spend some time and energy learning how to relate is going to open up a whole new dimension of the relationship instead of going silent. Because when we go silent, what happens is we stop talking. And Rebecca and I have learned this time and time again. If we're not talking, we're not healing. Right. And so a marriage that stops talking, over time, the silence becomes resentment. The resentment becomes contempt. And as we know from Gottman and others, contempt is the marriage killer. Yeah. And so we want to avoid that at all costs by getting the conversation moving again.
2: Yeah. No, I can appreciate that. And I think men, we struggle. A vulnerable example of that, Gene's second brother committed suicide probably 4 years ago. Wow. And it was one where it was heavy, right? Yeah. Rightfully, understandably. Mm-hmm. But as the months went by, I remember talking to Gene, and my experience in life was losing my mom at 9 and my dad at 11.
0: Yeah.
2: You got to pick yourself up, you got to go, because we can't just sit here. And I was giving her that speech. You know, the husband speech. We got to get up. We got to go. We need to deal with this. And she just looked at me and said, you know, Jim, not everybody's wired like you.
1: Yeah.
2: I'm not wired like you. And you got to choose to sit in this grief with me or just keep moving. And it scared me.
1: Right.
2: It literally was like one of the few times in my life I was fearful. Like, what do I do?
1: Yeah.
2: I didn't know what to do, Gabe.
1: Well, I think as husbands, we do freeze in those moments. We know we're supposed to be feeling something.
2: Right.
1: But like, you're like, is this on? And I remember in a counseling session I was having at one point, having a conversation, the counselor just asked me a simple question about how I was feeling about our marriage and our family. I res-

0: responded, and he says back to me, "Gabe, I feel like I'm talking to an Excel spreadsheet." And I go, "Well, wait, is that a compliment? I mean, I love Excel spreadsheets. This is how I
1: can do
0: like
1: that.
0: Budget. Yeah, yeah. I love like analyzing logic." And he goes, "No, this is not a compliment. Like that distance between your head and your heart.
2: Yeah.
0: If we can't work on that to where when Rebecca's expressing need, you can't meet her in that space, then there's going to always be a disconnect." And that really began a journey for me of deciding I'm going to better understand emotions so I can at least start that journey towards better connection with my wife.
2: It's so good, but it can be scary.
0: Mm-hmm. Yeah.
2: But it's so good on the other end of the reward right. of that intimacy.
1: Right.
2: Yeah. Let me ask you go ahead.
1: I was just going to say emotion is energy in motion and it's given to us by God, right? You know, you think of David, God's bestie, a man after his heart. And if David wasn't emotional, I don't know who was, right? Because he lamented before God, he praised, he danced, he rejoiced. And I think there was a fullness because out of the heart, right? He wasn't betraying the heart. And when we suppress emotion, we betray our hearts. But the scriptures tell us that out of the heart, the mouth speaks and it's the wellspring of life. So it's the source of life. And so recognizing that the heart needs to be in tune, right? Like it's part of the soul, the mind, will, and emotions, that it needs to be in tune with the spirit and going, oh, grief, if Jesus was a man of sorrows, well acquainted with grief, then grief and living through grief, you know, he comforts us so we can comfort others. Like this is part of God's design. And so I think part of it is a recovery of that, not in a way that emasculates men, but gives them the fullness of understanding, like there's a wellspring that comes from our recognition of that emotion.
2: There's also a deep honesty with what I see David, you know, as humanity. He seems to be a really straightforward, honest person. And you often have to ask yourself, I have, like, Lord, he made the big errors, and yet you say he has a heart after you.
0: Yeah.
2: How do I reconcile that, Lord?
1: Yes.
0: I know.
2: And I think it's in the space you're saying.
1: Well, he withheld nothing from God.
2: It was all out there.
1: Yeah, and vulnerability is risk, you know? And I think for men and for women, that can be the reason why we don't go there, because maybe we were vulnerable in our past, and we were betrayed or silenced.
2: All the things that create
1: and
2: that.
1: So then that puts that wall up like you. I can understand like, hey, as a child, I needed to disassociate for survival. But sometimes the skills we learn as children don't serve us as adults.
2: Definitely not.
1: Right? Yeah. So it's coming back to that, like that younger version of yourself and going, how does God want to continue to reveal what he wants to heal even as I become an adult?
2: Yeah. So with the silent marriage, the intense marriage, the avoidant marriage, the anxious marriage, and you know, I think people need to get a copy of the book to read more about that. We're not going to cover it all right here. But how do we avoid those behaviors so that we have a stronger marriage? Just, you know, kind of the million-dollar question in the first 15 minutes here.
1: Yeah, it's basically what we call notice and name, right? Because there is an emotion behind our triggered reaction. So often we focus on behavior management.
2: Right.
1: We erupt or we're silent and we finally come back together and we're like, I'm sorry for how I handled that. But we never go to root cause. Like, why was that so triggering? Why is this topic on money so triggering or sex so triggering or parenting so triggering to me? There's probably, you know, in psychology, that popular phrase says everything hysterical is historical. Hmm. So where has this bumped up against us in the past that has been a trigger that we kind of really respond to? The amygdala goes offline, fight, flight, freeze. All the cortisol is, you know, that stress hormone is surging. It takes 4 hours to leave our system. We've got to get to the root cause. And so what we have encouraged a lot of people to do, when you take 15 minutes apart, you de-escalate, you get with the Lord, God, show me what you want me to know about this. Like, is there more to this topic that just keeps becoming friction for us?
2: Yeah.
1: And then coming back and asking God to just show us places of pain, places of wounding in our past that he wants to heal, so that when we talk about parenting, we're in unity. When we talk about money, there's an honoring and a showing of empathy to one another because our origin stories didn't look the same, which does now reflect in why we see things differently.
2: You know, and so much of what you're saying, for some people, wow, that sounds like a lot of work.
1: Yeah, that's true.
2: And it is.
1: Yeah.
2: But it's good work.
1: Yeah, it's confession. It's like a rhythm of confession.
2: Right, and the intimacy gained in that is what the goal is, right? That you are one flesh.
0: Yeah, if you have a vision and understand, you know, God gave me Rebecca because she was going to likely be the healing agent embodied.
2: Right.
0: He was going to use to help me grow closer to him, to better understand my story, my blind spots. Instead of seeing her as the enemy, this is what happens in the fight. We see each other as the enemy. versus recognizing if she's curious,

0: which she's been with me. Like, she's asked me better questions than anybody's ever asked me about my childhood, about the story wow. I've lived, which helps reveal to me all kinds of new things with someone with insight that I need to unpack and process and bring to God. And then I can do the same with her.
1: Yeah.
0: I can bring curious questions. And so we invite couples to say, hey, instead of the stalemate, let's re-enter the relationship with curiosity, understanding that what's going on behind the dance is deep pain, deep hurt, and you're the person, you're the one that God can use to help reveal and help see that healed.
1: Yeah. Now, you've written the book, so I get to ask these questions. There's an example of that in the book that you talked about. I think in the area where you allowed busyness and distractions to keep you from connecting with Rebecca.
0: Yeah, I call
1: so
0: it.
1: So I could say amen to this. So.
0: Well, I call it the dopamine of distraction. You know,
1: dopamine it's like, of distraction. I like
0: you know,
1: it.
0: We get that dopamine hit from activity, production, and that was kind of how I've went through my life. My career was just, I stayed busy. I always had something on the calendar, didn't like a lot of time to just sit idle or quiet. And that's what was ultimately tripping me up in our marriage, because I wasn't creating the space for Rebecca and I to have time for those types of intimate conversations. I mean, these conversations do take time. It is work. And many of us just want to avoid it like I did. So playing golf was way more fun, you know, for 5 hours than sitting with Rebecca and having a deep dialogue about my history growing up and the trauma related to that that I experienced that was impacting us. And so I think as we move into this, especially as men, we want to just take account that we're giving the time necessary to this relationship, that we're saying we're going to prioritize our relationship. And we encourage couples to look at the next year ahead and say, we're going to give this a year of just investment of higher priority, maybe canceling some other things on the social calendar, and giving ourselves some space to do this kind of work together.
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1: You know, one thing that is helpful is having good friends that can help you in that way. And this fits here. I was going to talk to you about this a little later, but I have a friend, Randy, and, you know, we're just talking about that intimacy and how to develop that emotional intimacy with your wife, because it is a stumbling block for us. Yeah. We can go play golf for 5 hours, come home, and Gene will say to me, so how's Bob's marriage? Because they're struggling. And I'll say, yeah, it never came up, but he does have a new driver.
6: Exactly.
1: Yeah, 5 hours.
6: I'm not sure if that's related.
1: And what's weird is, like, she is dumbfounded. Like, you could be with that guy for 5 hours and his life didn't come up?
0: Right.
1: Yeah. Who wants to talk about that? But that's part of it. So this friend, Randy, he and I were talking about how to deepen that emotional moment. And he said to me, he goes, well, why don't you treat that time with Gene like you would prep for a broadcast? And I went, whoa.
0: Right.
1: Because I spend time, you know, reading a book, looking at questions that are prepared, all the connections of that, I know your story because I've been briefed and read it. And I thought, what a great example for me, at least, in what I do, to have that same intensity.
0: I do that
1: to
0: too,
1: do prep.
0: I will now on my iPhone, I'll put in the notes questions to ask Rebecca when we're having dinner one night. And it feels dumb to do that. Like,
6: I love it.
1: Why do I was going to say,
0: why do I
6: I'm
0: have
6: like,
0: to do that?
6: You prepared for us?
1: But
6: thank you.
1: She kind of lit up when you said that.
0: I know. But I think it's okay. Guys need to feel that permission. Like, hey, when you hear an interesting thought or you're learning or you're listening or reading a book, think about a question you could discuss as a couple. This for Rebecca does enliven the relationship. Yeah. It shows interest into her. You know, the definition some have used of intimacy is

0: to
1: me,
0: you see.
2: Yeah.
0: Right? And like, you can only do that through some good conversation.
2: Yeah, that's so, so good. Let me ask you about the list of emotions, since we're putting out the list of questions. I mean, list of emotions that we need to be aware of that we can communicate better. Yeah. What do you think, Rebecca?
1: Well, we take this from Dr. Chip Dodd in his book, The Voice of the Heart, and the 8 primary feelings are hurt, lonely, sad, anger, fear, shame, guilt, and glad. Gabe would have thought that I was an ocean of emotion with 1,000 feelings because of all of those 8, they each kind of encapsulate it's kind of like the notes on the scale, the primary notes, or the 4 primary colors. There's so many things that come under that. Like you say, what are you feeling? He's like, I'm frustrated. I'm like, well, that's under anger. But often we don't know what we're feeling. And there were years where I would ask Gabe, I'm like, well, what do you feel? He's like, I don't know. Like, he wouldn't even be able to name one or recognize. He's like, I'm not feeling anything. I'm like, well, you seem kind of frustrated. You seem angry. It's like, no, I'm not angry. I'm just frustrated. You know, so it just felt like a little bit of a loop.
2: Yeah.
1: But the emotions are being triggered by something. And again, like we said, if it's something historical, then maybe we've had this fight for a while. Or maybe, you know, I would just give an example for us, like, the feeling of fear, right? You know, the fear, there's an impairment to every emotion, Dr. Chip says, but then there's also a gift. So fear, you know, the impairment is anxiety. It's imagining a future without God in it. Mm. But the redemption of fear, the scriptures say the fear of the Lord is the beginning of wisdom. So a named and confessed fear to Gabe goes from anxiety that might be ruminating in my head to wisdom on how can we come together around something that you're that's concerning.
2: Yeah,
0: the light came on for me, Jim, when I could start to see these 8 emotions as gifts from God. Because I grew up in a home where crying was off limits. Like, you don't do that.
1: Well, he was told it means you're feeling sorry for yourself.
2: Wow.
0: Yeah, and so if you grow up like a lot of people did, I mean, our parents didn't have these emotional health conversations.
1: Right.
0: Most of them didn't.
1: Right.
0: There wasn't a language for this. A lot of our parents were in the silent generation. They just like did their work, provided for the family, and you that's how you did it. I think for me to understand emotions are actually a positive that God's given us, even though they might sound negative. Sadness. I don't want to feel sadness. Well, I should feel sadness. I feel sad that my mother passed away recently.
1: Yeah, that's appropriate.
0: Yeah, right. Sadness is honoring.
1: Grief.
0: It's honoring the memory of someone.
2: You know, and that's so good. Most of this is the tools to be able to do this, right?
0: Yeah.
2: And what we found, we have something called Hope Restored, which is a 4-day intensive. It can be tailored for different days, et cetera. But the one that is the workhorse is a 4-day intensive. It's like 36 hours of counseling right in a row.
0: Yeah.
2: Sunday night, Monday,
1: come on.
2: Tuesday, Wednesday, Thursday lunch. It has a post 2-year 81% success rate.
1: Amen. Praise God.
2: And about 30% of the couples coming already have divorce papers in hand.
1: Wow.
2: What's so interesting about that and the predictability of it, it's exactly what you guys are saying. Sunday is rough. Monday is rough. Tuesday is rough because all the stuff is coming out.
1: Yeah.
2: Stuff that the couples don't even know about each other. And then Wednesday, the healing starts.
1: Mm-hmm.
2: Thursday, the Holy Spirit just like stamps it. And I think that's why it's got such a high success rate, because you loved each other at one time.
0: Right.
2: And it's undoing the woundedness, the pain that we've inflicted on each other, and learning how to do this in a more healthy way.
0: Yeah.
1: Well, the reason we continue the dysfunctional dance is there's a secondary gain. We get to avoid the pain, right?
2: Yeah.
1: We just get triggered, we repeat. But you're right, if we actually go... We're scared of something that's like you felt, like this feels off limits. This feels like this could be a black hole. We might really lose each other because it's just too painful to go back to.
2: Right.
1: But with God's help, right? He exposes and resurfaces and heals. And that's the only way to move forward.
2: Yeah.
0: And Rebecca and I do retreats. We just came off last week, 6 couples. That was 4 days going deep with them in the midst of their pain. And the thing that happened by the end, like you said, by
1: exactly
0: the last,
1: the
0: like... 30% of this, you start to see couples realize, wait, you're not my enemy.
2: Right.
0: And I also am not going to try to make you in my image. Like, God's given us 2 distinct personalities. We that doesn't mean one's right or wrong. We're just different. And the more we can learn to respect the differences and see how God's created a gift in our marriage, then there's hope again.
1: Yeah.
0: And they start to dream again. And they go back to those dating years and those falling in love years. And they start to reimagine, God does have a vision here. And I need to just forgive and move forward with his help, you know, to support.
1: And you're
0: us.
1: Watching the heart soften. You're watching the tears begin to flow. You're watching like unity and prayer.
2: Yeah.
1: Just

0: transform within 3 to 4 days.
1: It's so amazing.
0: It's so beautiful.
1: Gabe, in the book, you talked about dropping, I think, your son off at camp.
2: Yeah.
1: And you're in the middle of this emotional kind of review. How did that connect to your marriage with Rebecca? What was the Lord showing you?
2: Well, my counselor had said, look, you're having a hard time having tears because I hadn't cried in a decade. And he said, I want you to pay attention the next time you do have tears. It was a few months later. I'm dropping my son at camp. He's 12 years old. Driving away, I am crying for like an hour. I can't stop crying. Well, the signal for me was to go back and go, why is this so traumatic for me? Like, what am I feeling? And it took me back to a really hard time in my story when I was 12. And I hadn't put any of this together until I started to process. But in my origin story, it was at a camp type environment where I had a youth pastor that really created a trauma moment for me. But I realized from that moment on, that's where I started to turn my heart off because I had trusted this youth pastor. This was a mentor to me. It was somebody that I had shared more with than I had ever shared, probably with my parents. All of a sudden, I get harmed in that. And so when Rebecca and I were finally able to start processing that, I realized I'm in tears right now because I'm scared for my own son. I'm dropping him off at a camp. It's like, an environment. It's where this trauma happened to me. And it was the tears, though, that led me down the journey to better understand and give weight to the story I'd lived through and the story that I'd really tried to suppress, not talk about, make it go away, keep moving forward. And yet it was what was really locking me up and my inability to connect at the heart level with Rebecca.
3: What an impactful story from Gabe Lyons. And it's pretty inspiring when a couple is willing to push on through, to work through the hard things together, and to really give all of those to the Lord. And Jim, I'm glad we got to hear the first part of the conversation. I'm looking forward to the next part.
1: Well, I'm grateful for Gabe's vulnerability. You know, it's hard for guys to be that vulnerable. It's not an excuse. It just is true. And to hear him search his own heart to find the depth that was required there. Of course, Rebecca, his wife's pulling that out. Come on, Gabe, connect with me. Boy, do I know that feeling with Gene and I. Same thing. He was describing something that many of us experience, which is how the past tends to show up in the present. And for those of you who are tipping into this, I hope the conversation has helped you understand the conflict in your marriage. And I want to encourage you to listen to the next episode to hear Gabe and Rebecca talk more about developing community and honoring one another. We have so many resources here at Focus on the Family to support you in your relationship. 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
2: That created a year where I now look back and call it the year of Rebecca, but it was, at the time it was just, I'm

0: to give intentional time. I'm going to make sure on Saturday mornings I take the kids, she goes out with a friend and gets to dream a little bit.
1: Well, that's Gabe Lyons talking about a season in which he prioritized his wife. And Gabe and Rebecca are with us once again on today's Focus on the Family with Jim Daly.
2: John, as I shared yesterday, I was able to have a wonderful conversation with Gabe and Rebecca at a conference in Nashville earlier this year. On yesterday's episode, they shared about understanding the ways your past is impacting your marriage. So if you didn't listen to it, go back and listen through the Focus on the Family app if you missed it. Today's episode will include insights on navigating conflict over money, creating a support system for your marriage, and investing in each other so you can both enjoy life to the fullest. That sounds good.
1: It does, yeah. And Gabe and Rebecca are very winsome. They're speakers, writers, and co-hosts of the podcast Rhythms for Life. And this conversation was based on their book, The Fight for Us. And we've got details about it, of course, online. Here now, more of Jim's conversation with Gabe and Rebecca.
2: Gabe and Rebecca, it's great to have you back.
3: Oh, thanks so much for having us.
2: Rebecca, you share in the book, connecting like spending issues.
3: Yeah.
2: I mean, this is the wide variety of things that we're talking about. Something of a sexual nature, and then you're talking about, you know, what made you anxious about spending money.
3: You know, it's wild. We have found in all the marriages we've counseled that the top two arguments are sex and money.
2: Yeah, and we found the same.
3: Yeah, isn't that wild? So I'm like, oh, well, we got some stories for both of those things. And because that's where we kind of find our identity and security sometimes in just the way, like whether that was a healthy or a very toxic version of that. So I grew up in a home with two Christian school teachers as parents. I got to go to these schools because it was free tuition, but definitely it was a more elite school, but I was wearing all homemade stuff and, you know, eating, you know, leftovers for lunch.
0: I wore culottes
3: because it was fundamental Baptist. That's when skirts and shorts are trying to be the same thing, but it doesn't work.
2: I'm laughing because Jean just told me a story in elementary school. She took a safety pin to make culottes out of her dress because all the cool girls had culottes. So she was kind of like in your butt.
3: That's commitment. I love it. Well, you know, my mom's dad left when she was two. She didn't really know him or meet him until she got married. And so she very much was a survivor. And then my dad struggled with mental health stuff, starting with midlife. And so my mom was kind of a provider, primary provider, you know, into my adult years, teen and adult years. I watched my dad have a mental breakdown when I was a senior in high school. So the bottom line is money was tight. They would always talk about money being tight. We got double coupon Tuesdays every Tuesday.
2: Yep.
3: They sent me to Liberty, which was such a gift to college, but there was only money for the first year with a bunch of scholarships. And so then I was just going to have to go back home. Well, at that time, my first year after school, I had made my faith my own. God had gotten so loud in my ear. He was just transforming me. And I thought, oh man, I'm going to have to just go back home. And instead, I just became that girl that stood in line at that financial aid office. And I said, I will do anything. I will work two jobs. I will. Yeah. So I had a job on campus. I had a job off campus. Full loads to finish in 3 years to save more money. Because if you took more credits, it didn't cost more money. Like, I was just this survivor.
2: Yeah.
3: Because to me, money meant freedom. It meant I got to stay and learn communications. I got to do all the classes that were so inspiring. I got to be independent. And so ultimately, God was so kind to provide. And then God gave me a job right out of school. And then I had to pay for our wedding and like just all the things. But what money began to be like the savior or the rescue for me. Or the, like, if that's lacking, then the bottom falls out. So that was true in college, but it's not true today. But still, I found myself going, Gabe, how much did you pay for those eggs? Like, what's the price per ounce? Like, I still was living throughout our whole marriage in a scarcity mindset. It didn't matter how much money we were making. I'm like, oh, we can't spend that. Like,
2: but it makes sense.
3: There was a fear that, like, hey, when this all goes away or the bottom drops out, I'm back to that girl standing in that line.
2: Yeah.
3: And I didn't realize that till like a couple years ago. Because I felt shame. Like, why am I acting so dumb and controlling about money? And Gabe got in his mercy. He's like, yeah, you need to go work on that.
0: Super compassionate.
3: Yeah.
2: Well, but let me ask you this, because this is one of the top things in marriages for all different reasons and all different descriptions.
3: Yeah.
2: How did you respond to that, Gabe? I mean, Rebecca coming to you and say, how much did you spend per ounce on that?
0: Annoyed.
3: He was
2: Angry. I appreciate that honesty. I mean,

0: It was like, I have no
1: what
0: idea.
1: What are you
0: like,
1: talking
0: we needed
1: about?
0: Eggs.
2: Yeah, he's like, we have the money.
0: Yeah, I thought it was just like an overreach, but it was happening so consistently, I wasn't sure what to do about it, you know, except to keep some conversation.

0: Becca, in that way, what, I mean, Gabe is describing it, but what, where'd you find that freedom? Where did you get
1: the revelation of that? I literally went to the Lord and I go, God, why is this always a thing? You know, why does this have a grip? Because that's what bondage is. It's like a certain topic just keeps coming back and you feel enslaved. And you're like, I don't know why I do. You know, Paul's like, I don't know why I do. I don't want to do.
0: Yeah.
1: I don't want to act. And I think that that happens in the bedroom for a lot of couples. Like they're enslaved. They don't feel the freedom to just confess. Like, I don't know why I don't desire you. I don't know why I avoid this. If we could just go to the Holy Spirit and go, God, would you please just show me the places of pain that are connected here? Because this is deep. This is deep stuff that we just don't really want to visit. But in the revelation of it, it was so freeing. I was like, okay, I'm not crazy. I mean, while I feel very crazy about the price of eggs, they're now, it now at least makes some form of sense to where I go, I have compassion for who she was. I ask God to do the healing work so that I don't function as an orphan versus a daughter spirit, right? That I don't function out of scarcity versus abundance. And that's a daily decision, but God has done the work now and there's not this constant chronic thing that we don't know why it's happening.
0: Would you say you're attentive to that emotion when you feel it? Like you can capture it? It's kind of like we speak words that we wish we could take back.
2: Yeah.
0: So in your thought process, when you start feeling that insecurity, you're able to grab it and contain it and not let it manage you.
1: Yeah, I think with everything, renewing the mind is a daily choice. It's like, Lord, am I going to invite you, Holy Spirit, into my thought life right now that's starting to spin up into anxiety or control? And that can still happen no matter how healed we are, because the triggers of the enemy are still going to be there. He still wants to divide. We have a book out. He wants to divide us now. He wants to divide us after we led a four-day intensive. Like, he's not going to stop because he hates family. He hates marriage. But as a result of that, as long as we keep going, Holy Spirit, would you show me what I need to surrender to you right now and receive the grace and mercy? And God has just been so gracious. It's kept us very tender, but it's also kept us together and tethered.
0: You know, one of the things I so appreciate about both of you is your intentionality. I mean, it you strike me as the couple that if there's a problem, you're gonna work spiritually to get to a better place. Not every couple has that desire for whatever reason.
2: Yeah.
0: And in that context, let's assume one spouse is in. You know, they want to find solutions. They're desperate.
1: Yeah.
0: They're feeling lonely. Mm-hmm. They're feeling all those emotions like, I don't know this person I've married. And they're not getting the response. It's like, I'm comfortable. Let's just keep going this way. Mm-hmm. And you're not able to move.
1: Yeah.
0: What do you suggest to that spouse to hang in and keep trying?
2: Well, because marriage is two becoming one, I think the spouse that is feeling that and has a continued burden, they're feeling the sense of longing for their spouse, but they're not getting reciprocation. The first thing is humility. It's prayer. I mean, it's all the things we would know, like to begin with. But the second thing is being willing to raise the longing and desire you have for your spouse. Mm-hmm. I think lots of times the divide keeps growing because one of the spouses isn't willing to just take the risk to say, hey, I need you. I long for you. I long for this to be the way it once was. Uh-huh. I know I've contributed to this distance in some way. And if a spouse can take responsibility for the area that they've contributed, they might think in their own mind, look, I'm like 2% of the problem here. My spouse is 98% of the issue. We would invite you to ask the Holy Spirit, like Rebecca said, investigate my heart. Where have I built up walls? Where do I actually have a spirit of resistance towards this person? And once that's revealed, confess that to your spouse. Start with humility, confess it to one another, and you'll be amazed at how that can tenderize the other person's heart and just create enough of an opening to begin a new type of conversation that maybe they're not experiencing today.
0: No, it's really good because we use so many cliches, you know, own your own stuff, don't own, but this is what that means.
2: Yeah.
0: Like don't project their problem. Don't talk about their problem. Yeah. Talk about what you can bring in. Humility is always a good place to start. Let me ask you about your son, Cade. He has Down syndrome. How old is Cade now?
1: He's 25.
0: 25.
1: We've been parents a long time. he made us a mom and dad. Yeah.
0: I remember talking to you guys all those years ago. I mean, that was amazing. Yeah. How has that impacted your marriage?
1: Yeah. Honestly, that was year three. I was 26, he was 25. And there's a high divorce rate with parents with special needs. God

0: his mercy turned us toward one another because we were young. We had no idea. Again, rookies, no idea what we're doing. And that was actually a fortifying thing where our perspective shifted overnight. Like the things we used to think were important kind of went back burner. The things we'd avoided, even special needs families, they became front and center. And so God shifted us that way. And I believe God gave us Cade because he knew 13 years later there would be a joy. And this time we would get to choose Down syndrome, which is why we adopted our little girl from China.
1: Oh my, she has Down syndrome.
0: Yeah, wow. So she's 12. And so there are now our Down syndrome bookends. And she is every bit her name. She's a joy bomb that goes off in our home. She's a cheerleader and she just makes sure everybody knows. And so we're full nesting now with a 25-year-old and a 12-year-old with Down syndrome. And they have probably impacted us more and given us a vision of the kingdom of God than anything else we've touched.
1: Describe that, because most people don't touch this area. Yeah. They don't have this situation. Why would you say that?
0: Because they are the barometer of our home. They can tell when there's tension. They
1: feel it.
0: Yes, yeah. They absorb it. And they're like, Daddy, be nice to Mommy. And then she'll go spanking. Like, just kidding. And of course, she can get away with anything with Gabe. But they also are very present. They're not stressed about the political climate. You know, they're just about what is happening right now. Who's coming over? What friends can we be with? What fun thing can we do? They really keep us tethered in ways that I think sometimes the mind can spin out a little bit.
2: Yeah, I think that's the ability to be present is crucial with them. And that helps us. And it also, as Rebecca said, the word tether, I think, has been important for us. I mean, we look back over 25 years since Cade was born. There's certainly been limitations in our schedule, trips we can go on that some of our friends are able to do and we can't, or even like not being empty nesters. Like, we understand what our future looks like, but we see it as a grace that God's given us that's kept us local, tethered amongst
0: slower.
2: A strong community, slower. We've learned patience, like fruits of the
0: goodness.
2: Spirit. I probably would have never learned
0: 100%.
2: Without this life. And so that's why we're grateful for it.
0: I think, God's used them in spite of us because we are both kind of hard charging. We're both very driven. And the Lord's like, I'm going to give you something that's really going to round that out so that you are near some still waters, some quiet waters and some green pastures. And they are. I mean, they will smell the roses and they will take their sweet time. And it has been so good for us and our spiritual disciplines. And it's helped our marriage because we're both like, we're doing this together. We said yes to joy in our late 40s. I mean, we're old. We're in our 50s now. And so we're like, you know, we need each other, and that has been such a beautiful thing.
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1: I want to talk also, before we end, about cultivating strong community. This is probably another one of those modern problems that, you know, we hit the garage door button, we go in, we don't really know our neighbors, if we're honest. I mean, Jean and I try to do that and take care of the widow across the street and shovel the driveway and bring her something baked that Jean might do. But by and large, we don't really know our community well. Yeah. So speak to the strong things we should be doing as Christians in our community.
2: Well, and that's how marriages, I believe, survive during the season we're in and ahead, is you can't do life alone. You do need other couples around. We lived in New York City for a season.
1: That's quite a few couples around.
2: Yeah, there's a lot of couples
1: crowded.
2: Around.
0: But you're still lonely, though.
2: But it can be very
1: that's
2: lonely
1: interesting,
2: if you're not with people that you're aligned with in terms of your worldview, your faith, how you're raising your children. And that was part of an impetus for us to move from New York City back to the Tennessee area, was we wanted to be around a church, community, school alignment, because we knew how much that would strengthen our marriage versus being on our own. But you're right, in this age, a lot of couples are trying to do all of this on their own. They don't realize other couples are struggling. And when you get people together in a small group, in a community, and you open up, this is what Rebecca and I's experience has been.

0: when we share vulnerably what we've been sharing with you today, you start to see people look up again and go, wow, we're not the only ones dealing with this. Because the way the enemy wants us to think is that your marriage is in a crisis. You married the wrong person. But we want to encourage you. You can do it. And you can't do it alone. You've got to create community around your marriage.
1: And the only way you create community is create some form of overlapping thing on a consistent basis. Like, community needs presence, proximity, and permanence. So this idea of going, like, it's not just going to happen, like going to dinner once a quarter.
2: Right.
1: Like, so who in your life are you overlapping? So we had to get a little more deliberate, you know, as full nesters. We're like, what can we do in our community? So he started a men's Bible study every week. 50 guys, it's
2: great.
1: Every Tuesday for 8 years. It's not like a short thing. Like, it's just a commitment and people come and go, but it's like, it's always there. And when you open the word together, that opens the heart as well to one another. So then I followed as a submissive wife. Like 3 years ago, I started one for women, and we just met this morning before I came down. And the beautiful thing about opening the word and letting the word kind of wrestle in the context of a group is that vulnerability just happens.
2: Yeah.
1: And then prayer happens. And then God's rescue happens. And marriages in this group have been saved. They have been restored. They have been healed. Wombs that couldn't have babies, they're now having babies. We call it the birthing room now. So this is just the beautiful power of just being this household of faith. And yes, we're doing it in practical, tactical ways, but we're also like grounded in faith and the unity of that. And it's just been transformative. Like, we feel so tethered to community now in Nashville. Yeah. And that's just one small little way.
3: Well, and it's such a great community for believers. I mean, it kind of fits, right?
0: Yeah.
3: And it knits together, but you had to get up and move.
1: Yeah.
3: Right. You know, and you know, that's a big step.
0: Yeah, but wherever anyone's at, what we have found in this current age, if you're willing to open the Bible and say, hey, do you guys want to get into the Bible together? Like, the hunger for the Bible right now is amazing. So I would invite any couple who's feeling lonely,
3: that's
0: I don't
3: good.
0: Care what city you're in,
3: yeah,
0: find another friend or two. Because for me, like, Bible study started with just three other guys. It wasn't a big thing. It was like, no, we want community. Let's see community through the Word of God and how we're processing our marriages, our families, but also the culture that we're all trying to live amongst. And I think that has been the glue that's bound us together and given us the conviction to make the hard decisions that's required to be a couple that's going to fight for their marriage.
3: You know, one of the interesting things with divorce statistics right now, I think the New York Times said it was the graying of divorce. Mm-hmm. So the couples that have been married 30, 40 years, the kids are grown, they're out of the house, and they look at each other and say, I really don't know you anymore, and I really don't like you anymore. And mostly women are the ones filing. Let me ask you about how you guys have dealt with the early stages of your marriage, Rebecca, where you were supportive of Gabe and everything he was doing, which is awesome. And then it kind of turned a little corner where, Gabe, you've become supportive of Rebecca and what she would like to do.
0: Yeah.
3: Describe that and the importance of it.
0: Well, it happened for us as our third child entered kindergarten, and Rebecca was finally in this moment where there was going to be a little more time during the day because our kids were at school. And it started a new conversation for us. I realized she'd been supporting me so faithfully and sacrificially for years in my career as we had launched our organization, Think. And she had given a lot to that while raising kids. And it started to dawn on me that I need to give as much attention to Rebecca's gifts, her calling, her purpose, her passion, as she's given to me.
3: Yeah.
0: She was going through a season where there was more anxiety taking place. And one of the learnings from that, from Viktor Frankl, was just understanding that sometimes anxiety is coming from unfulfilled responsibility.
3: Interesting.
0: And I wanted to better understand, are there things you feel like are unfulfilled that you are to do in the world that you've in some ways had to set aside because you've been so committed to me, so committed to our family? And so that created a year where I now look back and call it the year of Rebecca. But it was, at the time, it was just, I'm going to give intentional time. I'm going to make sure on Saturday mornings, I take the kids, she goes out with a friend and gets to dream a little bit.
3: Yeah.
0: Or she went to Parsons Design School for a couple semesters in New York because she'd always loved sewing and fashion. And so she did that. And so it was a year of her experimenting with her gifts. It ultimately landed in her realizing that her gift was writing and teaching and telling her story vulnerably, which ultimately led to her writing a book and beginning that journey. And since then, I would say in our marriage, our calling, we just both look at one another and we try to be strategic about the investment, but we try to find ways to support one another creatively during seasons where perhaps there's more opportunity in front of us for one or the other, but we do it in unity to try to make sure we're supporting each other so that it's not just

0: her supporting me in my career.
1: Yeah.
0: But I'm able to support her and the opportunities God's providing.
2: Yeah.
1: And I would think, Rebecca, for women particularly that are in that spot, that's where resentment can, mm-hmm. you know, you talk about origin issues. Mm-hmm. You know, we're not doing anything that I would like to achieve
2: right.
1: with my life.
2: Yeah. I think women initiate because they have felt subservient. They have felt like they're kind of secondary in priority, whether it's desire, passion, dream. And they might be primary in caregiving, but other than that, like what skills, talents, birthright gifts did God knit in them in the womb? And what destiny did he call out in advance? Scripture says in Psalm 139 that he made us and his works were wonderful and he knit us. And then all our days were written and planned before one of them began.
1: Yeah.
2: So if a father calls out destiny over a son, he also does that for his daughter.
1: Right.
2: And how do we, even as a couple, champion and fight for one another in partnership? I'm not called to motherhood more than he's called to fatherhood. And so how do we partner in parenting? How do we partner in vocation, both inside and outside the home? And that looks different for every couple. It doesn't always happen at the same time in the same season. But I always tell women, like, if you're leaving your marriage because you think you can't serve God or have ministry and be married, that's a lie. But it does require an intentional conversation with your spouse to go, like, we need to be on the same team here. We need to kind of work this out. So that because if God's birthing something, then he's never calling us to something that abandons family. So how do we together partner in what this looks like?
1: Yeah, that's so good. I mean, this has really covered the gambit. I love it. You know, you've touched on so many issues here. And, you know, I could just see it being so helpful for everybody. And it is true, the fight for us. I mean, it's about your marriage
2: yeah.
1: and finishing well. Mm-hmm. And doing that well. Wouldn't that be a good place?
2: I know.
0: And part of what our hope is that couples who aren't familiar with some of the emotional dialogue or how to connect, that they'll just begin by taking first steps of just starting conversations with each other, turning towards one another for repair, mm-hmm. and listening and learning and beginning to have healthier conversations that can lead to them ultimately experiencing the joy that I think God's designed for every marriage.
1: Well, you've done a great job doing it, but yeah, you're going to say.
2: I was just going to say that we don't stay in the marriage out of duty or obligation, but that if we are committed to marriage as a covenant before God, then ask the Holy Spirit to reignite our desire and find that in that beautiful, like there, that is for even people who've been married a long time and have felt like roommates, like ask the Holy Spirit to just stir and awaken that desire once again. Because if you're going to be together, you might as well really enjoy it.
1: No, I love it. That's the pitch, right? We want people to improve their relationship. And man, if you're living like roommates, get a copy of the book and start discovering how to live a more fulfilled relationship, right? That's a great goal. Thanks for being with us.
2: Thank you so much for having us.
1: Man, I was so encouraged by that conversation with Gabe and Rebecca, and I hope it also encouraged those of you listening. Even if your marriage is broken or not where it needs to be, God can bring healing to your relationship. If our program today really hit home for you because you are struggling in your marriage, please consider attending Hope Restored. It is the most amazing program that I'm aware of. It has over an 80% success rate, and many of the couples coming already have divorce papers in hand. I don't know of anything doing a better job to repair marriages. Couples who participate go through a few days of counseling and are taught tools that transform their marriages, literally. John, you'll have more details at the end there mm-hmm. for people to sign up. I also want to recommend you get a copy of Gabe and Rebecca's wonderful book, The Fight for Us. I love the title. When you make a monthly pledge of any amount, we'll send you a copy as our way of saying thank you for being in ministry with us. It takes about 90 seconds to sign up. It's automatic and you can adjust it or cancel it at any time. And let me also recommend you get a copy of Gabe and Rebecca's book, The Fight for Us. I love the title. When you make a monthly pledge of any amount, we'll send you a copy as our way of saying thank you for doing ministry with us and helping other marriages. It only takes about 90 seconds to set up that monthly contribution. It's automatic, and you can adjust it or cancel it at any time. Going back to Hope Restored, one participant told us this: we arrived hurt and hopeless. We're leaving full of hope for our future. With God holding our hands the whole way, we learned that we are loved and known. And we hear amazing stories of transformation from those participants at Hope Restored. And we need monthly donations to keep programs like this running all year long. But if a monthly

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6: 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Great are the works of the Lord. 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He has caused his wonders to be remembered. The Lord is gracious and compassionate. Psalm 111, 1 through 4.
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8: NBC News Radio, I'm Jim Forbes. The U.S. is launching more attacks on key infrastructure in Iran. U.S. Central Command did not provide details of its new strikes, but Iranian news reports say U.S. forces struck a railway station and six bridges across Iran, killing at least eight people. U.S. attacks have also damaged power lines in southern Iran, causing power outages near the Gulf Coast. CENTCOM said they launched more strikes at 3 p.m. The husband of former Speaker of the House, Nancy Pelosi, is being charged with a misdemeanor, hit and run, in Northern California. Prosecutors in Napa County announced the charges against Paul Pelosi for the July 3rd incident, where the 86-year-old allegedly struck an unoccupied parked vehicle before leaving the scene. He faces a misdemeanor charge that carries a maximum penalty of a $1,000 fine or 6 months in county jail or both. A man wanted on a felony warrant is in custody after running into the Pacific Ocean to evade LAPD officers. Rob Martier has this story.
9: He was arrested Thursday after treading water for 90 minutes. The LAPD says he ran into the water at Will Rogers State Beach during a foot chase. He ended up 200 yards off the coast, drifting toward Santa Monica, while surrounded by lifeguards, police, and rescue boats. The suspect was nude from the waist down at the time of his arrest. I'm Rob Martier.
8: And authorities say an employee at an ICE facility shot a woman in Colorado on Thursday. Police say the woman was protesting outside the facility in Aurora when Brandon Booth allegedly shot her. Her injuries are non-life-threatening. Booth is an employee of GEO Group, the company that operates the ICE Detainment Center. He was arrested and charged with assault and attempted second-degree murder. I'm Jim Forbes. There's new data showing a reduction in healthcare-related infections in hospitals across the United States. The CDC says in 2023, about one in every 38 patients hospitalized on any given day had at least one healthcare-associated infection. That's a lower ratio than the one in every 31 patients back in 2015. About 518,000 healthcare-associated infections were noted in the U.S. hospitals in 2023. The acting CDC director says more needs to be done, but this effort is notable in its progress on a very challenging issue. California's Attorney General Rob Bonta is appealing a court ruling that blocked a new state regulation limiting table games at California card rooms. Sharon Reardon has this story.
10: The rules announced in February by the Bureau of Gambling Control would block card rooms from offering blackjack and other player-dealer games that critics say are a major source of revenue. A San Francisco judge sided with the California Gaming Association, finding the regulations could cause significant financial harm to cities, including Gardena, Inglewood, and Colma. Bonta claims the court ruling restricts the Bureau of Gambling Control's power to keep card room games lawful, transparent, and consistent with California law.
8: Today's show co-anchor Craig Melvin is back on the air a day after an intruder confronted him with racial slurs inside the New York studio. Melvin addressed the incident during the show on Friday and said he's glad everyone is safe. And two nations clash in the World Cup final on Sunday. Lionel Messi and Argentina square off against Lamine Yamal's Spain squad from New Jersey. Messi came back against England with two late goals to advance out of the semifinal round. Argentina is trying to defend its World Cup title from 4 years ago. Meanwhile, the Red Fury took down tournament favorite France in the last round. I'm Jim Forbes.
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4: On the subject of temptation, there's some good news and some bad news. The bad news is that everyone is subject to temptation of one kind or another, and anyone can fall. But the good news is nobody has.

0: Welcome to the Bible Study Hour, a radio and internet broadcast with Dr. James Boyce, preparing you to think and act biblically. Anyone who thinks that, because of their age or their time spent walking with the Lord, they'll not be touched and won over by temptation, well, they're a fool, and a fool who stands contrary to Scripture. But there is good news. Stay with us as Dr. Boyce examines the Apostle Paul's writing on the plague that affects all of us, and the remedy God has provided for man to gain victory over it.
1: I don't know of any book of the New Testament that's more practical than 1 Corinthians, any book that deals with sexual immorality and marriage and divorce, lawsuits and pride and what you eat and what you don't eat. Has got to be a very practical book. But of all those practical matters that are handled in this letter, I suppose the most practical and far-reaching of all is this matter of temptation, which Paul discusses in chapter 10. And that's because it affects everybody. Food might be a problem for some people, but not for everyone. Some people are involved in sexual immorality, but not everyone. And their marriage problems and all of those things, but temptation, which is the all-inclusive category, concerns absolutely every person in the human race. If you're not tempted, you're dead. And if you don't struggle against temptation, you're spiritually dead. But anyone who is a Christian, which is to say anybody who is indwelt by the holy life of the Lord Jesus Christ, knows what it is to struggle against the temptations that come to every member of the human race. You're not struggling against the temptations to sin that you find all about you in your culture. You are not born again. You can just lie down in sin, as it were. You are not possessed of the life of Christ. And yet, if you are, you know that that in itself does not free you from the temptations, but you have to struggle against them, and how you achieve the victory is a very important matter. Now, this 10th chapter of 1 Corinthians, in a certain sense, has within it all of the bad news about temptation, and at the same time, all of the good news. Here's the bad news. Anybody can fall. That means you. Whoever you are, anybody can fall. That's the bad news. And then the good news is this: nobody has to. Now, that's what Paul is saying in this chapter. Now, when he begins to talk about anybody being able to fall, he brings forward the Israelites as an example. Paul writes with a great knowledge of the Old Testament, with the stories of the Old Testament always in his mind, and as he thinks back, as he must have, as he composed this chapter over the Old Testament history, it occurred to him that there is no greater example

example anywhere in any of the sacred literature than the things that happened to the people of Israel during the years of their desert wandering. And the reason that's such a good example is that there is a sense in which they were all, at least visibly, members of the people of God. He talks about that in very interesting language. This is one of the most difficult passages of the letter. And I want to read this. I don't want you to be ignorant of this fact that our forefathers were all under the cloud and that they all passed through the sea. The emphasis, you see, is upon all of them. They were all baptized into Moses in the cloud and in the sea. They all ate the same spiritual food and drank the same spiritual drink, for they drank from the spiritual rock that accompanied them, and that rock was Christ. Nevertheless, God was not pleased with most of them, and their bodies were scattered over the desert. Now, in general terms, you understand what he's saying. He's saying all these people went out of Egypt, all of the Israelites at the Exodus, and they all accompanied Moses during those years of the wandering, and so far as you could tell, looking at that externally, all of those people were in the company of God. They all had a certain kind of spiritual baptism. They all ate a certain kind of spiritual food, and yet many of them perish in a way he's going to describe in the next paragraph. The point, you see, at least this much we understand, is if that was true of them, that it is quite possible for somebody today to be within the visible church of Jesus Christ, to participate in the sacraments, to do all the right things, and nevertheless fall as they did. And in the same way, when he talks about spiritual food and spiritual drink, he's alluding in certain overtones to the sacraments within the Christian church, but he's saying, you see, the point is, in the wilderness, they all had the same experience, and that included, in a symbolic way, participation in the communion by the spiritual food that God provided. And yet, you see, although every one of them had that experience, some, nevertheless, fell and fell irretrievably. This would just be a case of Paul saying, as it says elsewhere in the New Testament, and as he says here in his own language a little bit later on, let he who thinks he stands take heed lest he fall. You are not one of the Lord's simply because you've been baptized. You are not one of God's people simply because you participate in the communion service. You are the Lord's if you are born again. And whether you are born again shows up in the way you handle the temptations that come into your life. So this is what he's talking about. Now, in the next paragraph, he begins to give illustrations of that. And as he does this, he certainly has examples from those early books of the Old Testament in mind. He gives four examples. He says, verse 7, do not be idolaters, as some of them were. He says in verse 8, we should not commit sexual immorality, as some of them did. In verse 9, and we should not test the Lord, as some of them did. And in verse 10, do not grumble, as some of them did. In each case, he's thinking of a particular failing of the people during those years of their wandering. Now, the idolatry is probably a reference to the 32nd chapter of Exodus. That's the story that tells how when Moses was up on the mountain receiving the law, and the law, we remember, began with the Decalogue, which said, thou shalt have no other gods before me. Thou shalt not make unto thee any image of anything in heaven above, or in the earth beneath, or the waters under the earth. For I, the Lord thy God, am a jealous God, visiting the iniquities of the fathers upon the children unto the third and fourth generation of them that hate me, and showing mercy upon thousands of them that love me and keep my commandments. The law began that way. And yet at the very time Moses was up on the mountain receiving the law, the people were down in the valley breaking that very commandment. They were making the golden calf and falling down and worshiping it. And the Apostle Paul says, remember that even though they were identified with Moses in the Exodus, even though they were numbered visibly among the people of God, they committed adultery and were judged for it, as the story tells us happened there in the book of Exodus. He talks about sexual immorality. This is something he's talked about earlier in the letter. It's something, no doubt, that also grows out of that story of the worship of the golden calf, because the worship of false gods always leads to a false or debased morality. And this is what happened as the people worshiped the golden calf. Their worshiping eventually turned into what we would call an orgy. And all kinds of sexual immorality was practiced. He says they did that and they were judged for it.

talks about testing the Lord. Now, we have a reference to what this is because of the example he gives of the judgment. He says, we should not test the Lord as some of them did and were killed by snakes. There's only one place in the Old Testament where snakes come into the picture, and that's in the book of Numbers. And you turn back to that, you find that what they were doing was complaining. They were saying to Moses, not directly to God, but to Moses, who was his spokesman in the situation, why did you bring us out into this desert to die here? We are out here where there's no water. We're out here where there's no food. And besides, this food that we've been given, they were referring to the manna as a detestable thing. We just can't stand it. That's the way they put it. And it says that God pronounced a judgment on them because of that. Isn't that interesting? They had been led out of Egypt into one of the most inhospitable environments on earth, and God had done absolutely everything to protect them and guide them. He had given them that great cloud which spread out over the camp to give them shade from the heat of the sun in the daytime, and it turned into a pillar of fire at night which both guided them and illuminated the camp and provided warmth. He provided water from the rock, which is described here in this passage. He sent down manna from the sky for them to eat, and they're complaining because God wasn't doing it quite the way they wanted. We say, oh, how bad they were, until we think that we do the same thing. God provides for us in many wonderful ways, and we say, oh, God, why have you done that? Why have you brought me into this mess where I'm not happy? And that, according to the interpretation of the Apostle Paul, is to tempt him. It comes very close to what is also described next in verse 10, do not grumble. You see, it wasn't enough for them to be in the company of the people of God. It wasn't enough for them to have had what was their equivalent, a baptism, identification with Moses through the Exodus. It wasn't enough for them to participate in what Paul alludes to here as spiritual food and spiritual drink. What was necessary is that they stand against temptation. And yet they didn't all do it. Many of them fell. And so this first part of the story, the bad news part, concludes with that warning. Anyone, and that includes you and me, can fall. Anybody who thinks, well, I'm strong in the Lord, I've lived a long time, I'm a Christian who's been around and I've seen a lot of things, and therefore this temptation never touched me. Anyone who thinks that way is a fool, and furthermore is standing contrary to Scripture. Wisdom in this matter begins with the fact of recognizing that in ourselves, you and I can do absolutely anything at all. And furthermore, if the temptations had come to us, that have come to some other individual that we see and say, well, they've made a great mess of their lives, it's quite possible that you and I would have fallen far sooner than they did. And so, as I say, a part of wisdom comes in recognizing that great truth. And yet there's the second truth as well, and it's what's in this magnificent verse 13. There's no temptation taken you but such as is common to man. God is faithful, who will not suffer you to be tempted above that you are able, but will with the temptation also provide a way of escape that you may be able to bear it. That's a verse you should memorize and get in your mind early in the Christian life. Because you see what that verse says? It says temptation is common. Just because you're a Christian, you're not going to escape temptation. Temptation comes to everybody. But that verse goes on to say, God provides the way of escape for Christians when the temptation comes. And if I can translate in the language that you and I can all understand, it's this: if you fall into sin, it is not God's fault. You say, I just couldn't help it. That's a lie of the devil. You could, because God gave you the way of escape. It says it here. Temptation is common. Temptation is going to come. But in the life of a Christian, when temptation comes, God gives you the way to escape. The reason why so many of us fall so often is that we're not looking for that way. We're looking at the temptation. Here's the devil saying, there it is. Wouldn't you like to do that? And over here is the open door to escape. And we say, God, close the door. I think I'd be a little more interested in the temptation. That's why we fall. And so if we do, we have to recognize that God has made the way of escape, and it's not God's fault when we sin. Now, it talks about a way of escape. And at that point, it's really worth thinking about the ways, because as you study the Scripture and study what it has to say about temptation, one thing the Scripture says is that temptation comes to us from different sources. Some temptation is fleshly.

Temptation to fleshly sins. We think of sexual sin as part of that, rightly so, but there are other sexual or fleshly sins as well. Overeating is a fleshly sin. People who are inclined to that. Other things fit that category. Laziness. Staying in bed instead of getting up in the morning, that's a fleshly sin. There's that category of sin that can be very serious. There are sins that come to us from the world. As the world tries to force us into its mold, this is to think like the world, to have the world's priorities, to make choices the way the world does, to try to get to the top of your profession at the expense of other people, to put on airs at a party, to cut other people down because you think it makes you look better. That's worldliness. And then there are temptations that come to us directly from the devil, and those are dangerous as well. It's interesting, as you study what the Bible has to say about those different sources of temptation, that we are given different instructions in resisting them. In other words, there is to be a different strategy in each category. Take this matter of fleshly sins, first of all. What does the Bible say that we're to do in that case? Well, Paul was writing to Timothy in his first book to that young man, and he was talking about sexual immorality, and he gave him advice that any young man or any young woman should heed in similar situations, and it's very simple. He said, flee sexual immorality. That means run away. You find yourself in a situation where you're tempted to a fleshly sin, don't stand around and debate it. Get out of that situation. Why? Because in other situations, you always have your reason on your side. You know, if you're tempted to cheat on your income tax, you can say, well, yes, I might be able to get away with not paying a certain amount of tax, but, you know, I read the other day that they audit 1 out of 10 returns or something like that, and I suppose there's a 1 out of 10 chance that they're going to audit me, and the computers are pretty accurate. They might find me out, and, you know, I might be able to get away with a little bit, but it really doesn't make sense to risk my reputation and that kind of aggravation over a little bit of money, so I won't do it. Your reason as an ally and comes to offset the thing, but, you know, if you're tempted to sexual sin, to give just one example of a fleshly sin, you know that your reason doesn't have a whole lot to do with it. I doubt very much if a couple ever got into sexual involvement outside of marriage after sitting down and reasoning it all out. It just doesn't work that way. And so what Paul says is when you're in that situation, run away from it. And get that in your mind that that's what you're going to do, because that's the way that particular sin is to be resisted. Same thing goes with overeating. The only way to resist overeating is stop eating. Get up from the table, go away. If you're indulging in too much television, the only thing to do is get up, turn off the television. See, those are all fleshly sins, and that's very practical advice. What do you do with sins that come from the world? Now, that's quite a different thing. That's what Paul talks about in the 12th chapter of Romans, where he says, don't let the world force you into its mold. But what? Be transformed from within by the renewing of your mind, that you may prove what is the good and acceptable and perfect will of God. What he's saying there is you have to live close to God in the Scriptures and allow God, as you grow in the Christian life, to enable you increasingly to think as God thinks rather than as the world thinks. And that takes time, you see. That's a matter of Christian maturity. That's why, in a certain sense, because none of us are completely mature, we are all worldly and involved in worldly sins. But what we need to do, because we can't run away from that, would mean running away from ourselves. What we need to do is draw near to God and allow the Holy Spirit to do that kind of transformation, which makes us different people as the new life of Christ comes to fruition within us. And then finally, there's those sins that come to us from the devil. James talks about that, and James in the 4th chapter, verse 7, has instructions as to what we're to do. He says, submit yourselves to God, resist the devil, and he'll flee from you. You see, here's the case, not of fleeing the sin, because if it comes to you from the devil isn't going to flee by himself. He's stronger than you are. But what James says is, first of all, submit yourself to God, and then resist the devil, and then the devil will flee from you. If you want an example of that, you find it in the case of the Lord Jesus Christ. We have that story of the Lord's temptation told in Matthew 4 and also in the 4th chapter of Luke. We're told how the devil came to the Lord

0: On that occasion, the Lord had certainly submitted himself to God the Father. How? By prayer, by meditation, over the 40 days, which he was in the wilderness fasting. And then when the devil came, having submitted himself to God the Father in that way, he resisted him, and the way he resisted him was by the Scriptures. So the Scriptures are the Christian's offensive weapon. It's the sword of the Spirit. And this is what our Lord used. Three times in that temptation, when Satan came to him, he replied to the devil by quoting from the Old Testament, "Man shall not live by bread alone, but by every word that proceedeth out of the mouth of God." It was from Deuteronomy. And he said in response to the second temptation, "You shall not tempt the Lord your God." And in response to the third, again quoting from Deuteronomy, he said, "Thou shalt worship the Lord thy God, and him only shalt thou serve." And it was at the end of that kind of submission and resistance that the devil fled. You and I are going to resist the devil. It's going to be by our submission to God and by our knowledge of Scripture and by our faithful use of it. Now, in the latter portion of this section of the chapter that we're looking at, verse 14 through verse 22, Paul gives one specific example of what needs to be done. And this ties these chapters together because he's back here again, in a certain sense, talking about this matter of food that's been offered to idols. He already talked about it in the 8th chapter, where he said, an idol is nothing, and whether you eat or don't eat doesn't have anything intrinsic to do with your spirituality. Therefore, it's a matter of indifference whether you eat or not. Though for the sake of somebody who's weaker in the faith, you perhaps should abstain in order that they might grow strong. He intensified that to the end of chapter 9, saying, yes, and what that really involves is self-discipline, and everyone should be self-disciplined. Now he comes back to it at the end here, but he takes it a step further because what he's saying is this. He's saying, I've said that in the case of food that's been sacrificed to idols, if that has been sacrificed and then sold in the marketplace, and you go to the marketplace and buy it, you're buying it in a store like everything else, it really doesn't matter whether you eat it or not. Or if you have a pagan friend who buys it and then serves it in a home and you're there to eat, you don't have to be overly scrupulous. You don't have to say, where'd you get it? Where was it sold? Was it ever offered to an idol? Just eat it. It's all right, he says. But you see, here's a case where somebody would say, well, if it's a matter of indifference, then it doesn't really make any difference at all what I do where idols are concerned. And perhaps if the neighbor says to me, yes, but we're having a great big party to Minerva tonight up in the temple, and I'd like you to come along, and we're going to have a feast, and food's going to be offered there to the god, and then we're going to all sit down and eat it. Oh, says Paul, now you see, that's something quite different. Because when you eat, it's a matter of fellowship and participation. And you have to remember that while Minerva is nothing, and while Zeus is nothing, and all of the other pagan gods, there are nevertheless demons in the world, and the demons stand behind these pagan religions. And to participate in that way really means participating with the demons in this kind of debased demon worship. And so Paul says, you mustn't do that. I think that relates to this matter of temptation, because what he is really getting at with his final illustration is this. Are you going to go God's way and determine to do everything you can to be as righteous as you can and follow Jesus Christ? Or are you going to quibble over little details and say, how close can I get to sin without actually transgressing the law? I heard a story years ago about a little girl who kept falling out of bed. And somebody said to her, why do you keep falling out of bed? She said, I suppose it's because I always stay too close to the place where I got in. A lot of Christians do exactly that. Don't stay as close as you can to the edge. Long as you're on the edge, it might not be sin, but that's not where you should be. You should be going on with Jesus Christ as fast as you can and as strongly as you can. And that's the evidence, of course, of the life of Jesus Christ within.
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0: 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I'm Mark Daniels. 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Join Dr. James Boyce as he explains the biblical concept that true freedom is the fulfilling of the destiny to which God has called us. That's next time on The Bible Study Hour, preparing you to think and act biblically.
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3: Jesus' loving sacrifice for us was the very content of his disagreement. It was his very statement that we are sinners in need of a Savior. Not truth is greater than love. Not love is greater than truth. God is love, and God is truth, and therefore truth is love. Only in Jesus does truth equal love.
4: In today's culture, it seems to be that either truth is greater than love, or love is greater than truth. What's your choice? And is there an alternative that Christians should consider? Vince Vitale addresses this question and looks at why it's important that the same love and truth Jesus portrayed in laying down his life for us should reflect in how you treat others. Let's join Vince now as he shares part two of his message titled Pluralism.
3: Truth has so often been abused that experience has taught us that the trajectory of truth, the trajectory of saying that you are right and other people are wrong, is from truth to disagreement, to devaluing, to intolerance, to extremism, to violence, to terrorism. And if that is the trajectory of truth, if truth starts you on a path that ends in intolerance, extremism, and violence, then all of a sudden, pluralism is looking pretty attractive. Then all of a sudden, philosophical incoherence might seem like a price worth paying. If that is the trajectory, if that is the narrative, then those who are committed to truth are in fact terrorists in the making. If that is the trajectory, then truth is an act of war. And an act of war leaves you with only two options, fight or flee. Most of Western society is fleeing. Everything around us is structured to avoid disagreement. We spend most of our time on Facebook and Twitter, where we can like and we can retweet, but there's no option to dislike. Sports no longer teach us to disagree. In professional sports, we replay everything so we don't have to disagree. In youth sports, everyone gets a trophy and we don't keep score so we don't have to disagree about some being better than others. When it comes to dating, we use online sites that match us with people who are so similar in background and personality and beliefs that we can avoid as much disagreement as possible. We don't meet people different from us at coffee shops because we go to drive-through Starbucks. We don't meet people shopping because everything we could ever

need or desire is designed to be delivered to our door. Culturally, everything is set up to avoid disagreement, and increasingly so. So where will engagement with the truth survive? Not in our politics. When I began working on this talk, having 11% of America believe that you are honest and trustworthy was good enough for a 9% lead in the race to be the next president of the United States. If only 11% was good enough to get an A in school, that would have saved me a lot of time. Where will truth survive? Not on our university campuses. Freedom of speech has been replaced with freedom from speech. Where will truth survive? Will it survive in the church? That is the question at the heart of the calling of this ministry. Joe and I recently had dinner with a friend who wanted to talk with us about faith. And she shared with us that as a young child, she asked her church-going mother, did Jesus really rise from the dead? And her mother responded, Nicole, don't be difficult. That was the last real question about God that Nicole ever asked. And today, Nicole is one of the most intellectually accomplished atheists that we know. How many youth in America have a story like that? 70% of Christian children in America stop going to church between the ages of 18 and 23. 70%. We have fled from our children's questions, and in turn, they have fled from the church. That has to change. The alternative to fleeing is fighting. I was walking around Oxford a few months ago, and just ahead of me, there were two guys who were having a spirited conversation about how crazy they find certain Christian positions with respect to ethical issues. And the one guy wondered out loud whether the only solution would be to shame them out of their position. And then his friend chimed in quickly. He said, yes, that's what we should do. We should ridicule them mercilessly in the most insensitive ways we can think of. That's an exact quote. Then they made a right turn and they swiped their faculty cards and they walked into the University of Oxford theoretical physics building. These were probably scholars at Oxford, a place that prides itself on intellectual freedom and the exchange of ideas. And merciless, insensitive ridicule was the best they could come up with for resolving disagreements. I found myself wondering how many views they held in theoretical physics that one day will be considered ridiculous. How does one get to this point? How does someone get to the point where merciless ridicule seems like the best way forward? I think it's because you come to see truth as more important than love. If truth is greater than love, then you fight. Then the end goal of truth justifies whatever means necessary, whether the means of Oxford academics or the means of ISIS. The alternative is that love is greater than truth. Then you flee. You flee from the dangers of truth because that's the only way, no matter how incoherent, to avoid a trajectory that leads to devaluing, intolerance, extremism, and ultimately violence. Either truth is greater than love, or love is greater than truth. Fight or flee. This is the cultural ultimatum that we are living in. What's your choice? Maybe there's another way. This is Hassan John, one of our students at Akka last year, an Anglican minister in northern Nigeria. On the first day of classes, we were sitting at lunch, and one of his fellow classmates said to him, "How do you approach mission in a context in which you are viewed as the enemy?" We knew that Hassan ministered in an area that was terrorized by Boko Haram. We found out only later that he had been shot at twice and that there was a bounty on his head. Hassan began to tell us that there came a point when he had seen so many of his Christian brothers and sisters murdered for their faith that he began a conversation with a known gun dealer to acquire an AK-47. Violence seemed like the only answer.

while he was trying to figure out where to get the money to buy this gun, a young girl ran by his house during school hours. And he stopped her and he said, "Why aren't you in school?" And she said, "My

0: Christian and the Muslim sections of town. He thought that this girl was from a Christian family. She was, in fact, from a Muslim family. But he had committed to paying her fees, and so he began, him and his church, to pay for her education. Then he became aware that her brothers were not in school. And then he identified another Muslim child who was not in school, and another, and another, and another. There are now 200 Muslim children who are being educated by Hassan and his church in Christian schools. Then Hassan realized, why are we only helping the children? He realized that the Christian women in his town had a way of making clothes that the Muslim women didn't have, and that the Muslim women had a style of cooking that the Christian women didn't know. There are now 160 Christian and Muslim women who are getting together regularly, enjoying each other's company, and blessing each other by sharing their expertise. Shortly before Hassan came to Oxford, a group of militant Muslim youth showed up at his door. He was scared. He thought that his life might be in danger, or worse, that his family's life might be in danger. They looked at him sternly and they said, "Why don't you help us? You help the children, you help the women. Why don't you do anything for us?" Militant Muslim youth are asking an Anglican minister to incorporate them into his mission strategy. Absolutely amazing. Why did these young men respond so positively? After all, Hassan was disagreeing with them in a big way. For starters, he was saying that Jesus Christ should be at the center of their education. He was also clearly saying that we should love our enemies and pray for those who persecute us and turn the other cheek, things that are not true in Islam. But here's the thing. Hassan's disagreement with them was not greater than his love for them. His loving sacrifice for them was the very content of his disagreement with them. He cut the link between disagreement and devaluing because his communication of truth was one and the same as his communication of love. And that is the gospel. Jesus disagreed with us. His very coming was an act of disagreement with us. It was a statement that we needed saving because our lives had disagreed so badly with what he had intended for them. But like Hassan, Jesus didn't disagree with us first and then later show us love as some sort of consolation for the offense that he had caused. No, Jesus's loving sacrifice for us was the very content of his disagreement. It was his very statement that we are sinners in need of a savior. Not truth is greater than love. Not love is greater than truth. God is love and God is truth, and therefore truth is love. Only in Jesus does truth equal love, and therefore only Jesus can get us out of the cultural ultimatum that we are stuck in, fight or flee. Jesus didn't call down armies, though he could have. He didn't flee by staying far away from our mess, though he could have. Every other worldview makes a choice between truth and love. Christianity refuses to. This ministry refuses to, because truth and love are one and the same. Truth that is not love is not truth. Love that is not truth is not love. This is a countercultural approach to truth that we are desperately in need of. And when people catch a glimpse of it, when people get a first sight at love and truth in unity, it reaches to the deepest desires of the human heart.
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0: Last year, Joe interviewed Hassan at a secular university about his life in front of mostly non-Christians. When Hassan had finished speaking, spontaneous applause erupted and it carried on endlessly. It was incredible. Hassan had spoken completely openly about the uniqueness of Christ, the reality of sin, our need for

the Savior. And this room of non-Christians was overflowing in affirmation and appreciation. I immediately thought to myself, they don't realize it, but they are applauding the gospel. Their hearts were leaping for love that is truth and truth that is love. On one of his last Sundays with us in Oxford, our pastor interviewed Hassan during the Sunday service. And he asked him, is it worth it? And Hassan had this confused look on his face because the answer was so obvious to him. And he said, of course. And then our pastor said to him, do you have any parting words for us as a church? Hassan said that he did. And then he said, I beg you, do not compromise here in the West on the faith that we in Africa are dying for. I beg you, do not compromise here in the West on the faith that we in Africa are dying for. Personally, I need to keep reminding myself that this is not extraordinary Christianity. This is just the simple gospel. Love that is truth, truth that is love, laying down our lives in order that others might know the truth. Who are you laying down your life for? Every Christian needs to be able to answer that question. We prefer the word sacrifice because just about anything can be construed as a sacrifice. But who are we giving our lives for? How often is our disagreement with others, our very act of giving our lives for them? What would that look like concretely? What would that look like with the gay community? What would that look like with the Muslim community or the atheist community? What would that look like with those who we disagree with politically? What would it look like with the family member who is against us? What would it look like for us to disagree with such love and giving of ourselves that people would show up on our front doorstep asking for us to act on our disagreement with them? Why can Hassan live out the gospel with such conviction? Because he's not afraid of the truth. I recently wrote to Hassan and asked him if he would like me to keep his name anonymous when I share his story. This was how he responded. Dear Vince, my profound gratitude and I feel very privileged for this. It's okay to use my name. Being already in a siege for the gospel, I don't think it can get worse than this. I have decided long ago not to be ruled by fear. If you're afraid of truth, if truth is an act of war, then you will fight or you will flee. Hassan has chosen not to fight. He has chosen not to flee because he is not afraid of the truth. And only one thing drives out fear, love. Love drives out fear. So when we talk about our relationship with the truth, two questions are more important than all others. Do we love the truth? Does the truth love us? I recently tweeted this tweet, only love of the truth will stop our abuse of the truth. A young man named Muhammad replied. He said, what's truth actually? How can someone love an abstract idea? Is the truth alive? These are exactly the right questions. Since ancient times, people have recognized it's virtuous to be a lover of truth. But what is this thing that we are supposed to love? What are the things that are true? When philosophers write about this question, the answers that they most commonly give are propositions, sentences, beliefs, and facts. And here's the problem. When's the last time you loved one of those? They're all too abstract to love in a deep way. Into this challenge, Jesus speaks the words that change everything. I am the truth. Jesus makes truth personal. In Jesus, truth is alive. Only a Christian can be a lover of the truth in the deepest sense of love, because only Christianity is an invitation into a personal, loving relationship with the truth. One final question. Does the truth love us? Maybe the reason that we struggle to love the truth is because we don't really believe that the truth loves us. I want to read you a transcript of a video that I came across on Mother's Day. It's a video of two daughters who alternate holding up index cards to tell the story of their mother.

0: There's love. This is the transcript. I'm Chloe, and I'm Annie. We want to tell you a story about our mom. Our mom and dad got married in 1991. We lived in a happy home with lots of love and laughter, and a mom who loved us more than the world. But there was an accident in 1999 that changed everything. We were on vacation with our grandparents, and we were going to rent a log cabin. It was beautiful and overlooked a huge cliff. We were so excited. When we pulled into the driveway of the house, my parents and grandparents got out of the car to sign paperwork in the doorway. My sister, brother, and I stayed in the car and watched from the window. Even though my mom had her keys with her, the car somehow knocked out of gear and started rolling towards the cliff. As soon as my mom saw what was happening, she did the unthinkable. She ran in front of the SUV, determined to stop it. We remember the look on her face right before she went under. And we remember feeling the bump as we ran over her body. That bump saved our lives. It slowed the car down just enough for my grandpa to run up beside it and pull the emergency brake right before we went over the cliff. The weight of the SUV on my mother's body should have killed her, but by some miracle of miracles, it didn't. But it did break her back. She is paralyzed from the waist down, and she will never walk again. But she says she wouldn't change it for the world because her three kids are alive and with her. She taught us from a young age that when people stare at us because of her wheelchair, we should hold our heads up high and just stare back. Life gave her a tough hand of cards, but she arranged them into something beautiful. Yes, she saved our lives in the accident in 1999, but she saves them over and over again, each and every day. Happy Mother's Day, Mom. We love you more than words. So often we forget the rawness of the love of the cross. Chloe and Annie remember the look on their mother's face just before she went under. They remember feeling the bump as they ran over her body. Do we remember the look on Jesus's face just before he dropped down and gave his life for us? Do we remember the feeling, the thumps of the nails as they were pounded into his body? Do we remember when the truth was stretched, when the truth was twisted and bent, when the truth was naked, when the truth hurt, and when the truth was buried? Do we remember when the truth loved us? And when people stare at us because we love the truth, will we hold our heads up high? Lord Jesus, thank you. Thank you that in love and in truth, you gave your life for us. Right now, as we pray, call to our minds those whom you would have us give our lives for. And fill us with the courage to do so. For your glory. Amen.
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2: 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What would it look like to not allow disagreement to lead to the devaluing of other people? What would it look like to disagree even with the person that you disagree with most through acts of radicalization?

0: radical love and personal sacrifice? That is the question that Jesus answered for each one of us at the cross, the one place where love and truth perfectly intersected in a personal sacrifice. 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

0: This is Max Licato. Dean Allen and I had enjoyed a nice dinner at a local restaurant. As we received our bill, a church member spotted us and came over. After we chatted a few moments, he took our bill. "I'll take this," he said. Guess what? I let him do what he wanted to do. I let him take it away. Someday we will stand before God. All of us will be present. All of us will have to give an account for our lives, every thought, every deed, every action. Were it not for the grace of Christ, I would find this to be a very terrifying thought. Yet according to Scripture, Jesus came to take away the sins of the world. John 1:29. On that day, I will point to Christ. When my list of sins is produced, I will gesture toward Him and say, "He took it. Let Him take yours." This is Max Licato.
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3: NBC News Radio, I'm Jim Forbes. President Trump says the World Cup tournament has been the most successful in history. Trump spoke at New York's Trump Tower on Friday during an event hosted by FIFA President Gianni Infantino. Trump thanked Infantino for convincing him to let North America host this year's tournament. Trump joked that the next time

0: The U.S. should be the sole host, and FIFA should leave out Canada and Mexico. Trump will attend the World Cup final between defending champion Argentina and Spain on Sunday at MetLife Stadium in New Jersey. The U.S. is launching more attacks on key infrastructure in Iran. U.S. Central Command did not provide details of its new strikes, but Iranian news reports say U.S. forces struck a railway station and six bridges across Iran, killing at least eight people. U.S. attacks have also damaged power lines in southern Iran, causing power outages near the Gulf Coast. A Florida homeowner got an unexpected visitor this week when a large alligator broke through a screen pool enclosure and went for an early morning swim. Rob Martier has this story.
1: Call it a gator invader. Venice police say a Ring camera alerted the homeowner to the gator's presence around 5:45 Tuesday morning. A trapper with the Florida Fish and Wildlife Conservation Commission safely removed the animal, measured at 9 feet 4 inches. The encounter comes during alligator mating season, when wildlife officials say the reptiles tend to be more active. So if you encounter one, don't forget, you don't have to be faster than the gator, just the others in your house. I'm Rob Martier.
0: And authorities say an employee at an ICE facility shot a woman in Colorado Thursday. The woman was protesting outside the facility in Aurora when Brandon Booth allegedly shot her. Her injuries are non-life-threatening. Booth is an employee of GEO Group, the company that operates the ICE Detainment Center. I'm Jim Forbes.
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6: The Lord is exalted, for he dwells on high. He will fill Zion with justice and righteousness. He will be the foundation for your times, a rich store of salvation and wisdom and knowledge. The fear of the Lord is the key to this treasure. Isaiah 33, 5 and 6.
7: Many, O Lord my God, are the wonders you have done. The things you planned for us, no one can recount to you. Were I to speak and tell of them, they would be too many to declare. Psalm 40, verse 5.

100 years ago, there were 100,000 tigers in the wild. 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
8: 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Hebrews 10, verse 24 through 25.
9: 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Elizabeth Elliott.

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0: You're listening to the Question and Answer program with our Bible teacher, Dr. J. Vernon McGee, a ministry of the Through the Bible Radio Network. Our first question for today comes from a listener in Austin, Texas, who writes, could you please explain the amillennialist viewpoint concerning the end times and the millennium?
1: Now, of course, the first thing that the amillennialist says is that the Bible does not teach that there is a millennium, that the word millennium is not in the Bible. And that, of course, is accurate, that if you're now talking about semantics and not prophecy, then you're right. The word does not occur in the Scripture. But I've noticed that that's the argument that the post-tribulationists use, that the rapture does not occur in the Scripture. Well, if you're looking for that word, no use going to your concordance, you will not find it. But you see, your argument is just a matter of semantics, and the Bible does teach the rapture of the church. The Bible does teach the millennium. Now, the term amillennial means that you do not believe in a millennium. A pre-tribulationist believes that Christ is going to come before the tribulation. The post-tribulationists believe that Christ was coming after the tribulation. Now, the amillennialist, in trying to solve the problem, he's just rubbed out the millennium. And if you do, well, of course, then everybody's together, you see. But the interesting thing is, instead of bringing them all together, he's got the field divided more than it's ever been divided before. And the amillennialists are pretty well divided in their viewpoint. Many of them are post-tribs. In fact, most of them are. And they are, I think, guilty of a certain amount of subterfuge when they begin by arguing that the term is not in the Bible. Now, it is in the Bible. And in the 20th chapter of Revelation, it appears there, about six times. And I do not know how many times God has to say a thing before it's true, before it's accurate. And I turn now to the 20th chapter of Revelation. Now, at verse 2, it says, he laid hold on the dragon, that old serpent, which is the devil and Satan, and bound him 1,000 years. Now, 1,000 years in the Greek is kilia, and kilios is one that believes in a millennium. And the Greek word is 1,000 years, and millennium is 1,000 years. They're synonymous terms, so that millennium has just been given to it as a term of accommodation because it means 1,000 years. So to use that argument is rather facetious, I think. And then it occurs again in verse 3 of chapter 20. It says, Satan is to be put in a bottomless pit. He'll not deceive the nations during that 1,000-year period. And it says that he should deceive the nations no more till 1,000 years should be fulfilled. And after that, he must be loosed a little season. Then we find over in verse 4, you can see in every verse here at the beginning, the 1,000 years occurs, and it speaks of those that did not worship the beast, and they lived and reigned with Christ 1,000 years. And then in verse 6, it says, blessed and holy is he that hath part in the first resurrection. On such the second death hath no power, and they shall be priests of God and of Christ, and shall reign with him 1,000 years. And when the 1,000 years are expired, Satan shall be loosed out of his prison. Now, I think from all of those statements that you see that the Scripture says that down in the future, there is coming a period of 1,000 years in which Satan will be bound and he'll be removed from the earth scene. He's the great troublemaker today. And then Christ is going to reign 1,000 years. Now, in that 1,000-year period, it's an ideal period, and the prophets in the Old Testament spoke about that period. They never gave the time of it or any of the details concerning it. It's John here that gives you the details, that that 1,000 years is a period of testing, actually, of mankind under ideal conditions. Then at the end of that period, Satan's loose for a season, and then you still see that man under ideal conditions is going over to Satan again, and he's in rebellion against God, and how terrible this sin nature is that you and I have. And therefore, that period is a period of testing under ideal conditions. Even if you could bring in the millennium today, that wouldn't mean you'd get people saved. And that's the reason the business of the church is not to try to make an ideal state down here. To begin with, we can't do it. And the second thing is that we are getting away from our main business. Someone has made the statement years ago that the church is in the business of making the world an ideal place for men to go to hell in. Well, believe me, that's not the business of the church. We are to save men out of this world system today under the awful domination that is satanic. Now, John gives us this program. Then after Satan is released, rebellion takes place and Christ puts it down, then eternity begins, so that the kingdom in the Old Testament embraces the millennium and the eternal kingdom. Daniel says it's an everlasting kingdom. But John makes it clear that it follows a certain program. And you have here this matter of a millennium. Now, the reason I said that all amillennialists do not agree, I went to a seminary in which actually our Bible professor in one class, 1 year, he taught that we were living in the millennium and that Satan was today in the bottomless pit and the chain was on him. And, of course, some of us that were premillennial, we rose up in rebellion against that and ask him, how in the world, even in my day, what was going on in the world, how could you say that Satan was bound? And he says, well, it's like this. He says, you take a cow out into a vacant lot and you tether her there. That is, you drive a stob down, tie a rope to her, and she can only graze so far, you know. And that's the way Satan is today. And I give you my word, the class laughed at that because it's so utterly ridiculous. Now, that's the belief of some of the amillennialists. Now, some others of it do not take that position at all. They believe, very frankly, that we are coming up to the time that Christ is going to come to the earth and set up an eternal kingdom, so that you have all shades of meaning.

0: on the line. And this man began to do that and began then to follow right along back of him in the books that were written and answered him, and or answered the amillennialists. And I give you my word, none of us knew at that time that there were so many shades of meaning among this group. So that's the reason I asked the question at the beginning, what amillennialists are you talking about? But amillennialism denies that there will be a millennium on the earth.
1: Our next question comes to us from a listener in Albuquerque, New Mexico. She writes, what determines, from God's point of view, when the gospel has been preached in all the world?
0: May I say that you and I do not make a determination here how many are going to hear, when it will take place, and the method by which it takes place. I believe at the present moment that the only way to reach the world with their own language is by radio. I can see that there's no other way at the present moment. Now, down the line, God may have another method. I'm not sure about that. But we are not the ones to make the determination of when that'll take place. Our order is to go into all the world and preach the gospel. And it doesn't say to do it by any certain method. And it doesn't say that a certain percentage will hear or all will hear. Now, there is a verse of scripture in the Olivet Discourse in Matthew that has been greatly abused in this connection. In verse 14 of Matthew 24, it says, and this gospel of the kingdom shall be preached in all the world for a witness unto all nations, and then shall the end come. Now, the context of that verse makes it impossible to lift it out and make application of it for today. For this is a section where the Lord Jesus Christ was answering a question of the apostles. They wanted to know, what is the sign of the end of the age? And he's answering that. And he tells about the great tribulation period, which shall end it, by the way. And in that, why, it's the gospel of the kingdom. It's the gospel we preach today with the addition of the fact that they'll be able to say then that he's coming soon, because that is in that 7-year period, and they can say he's coming soon. We can't say that today, though we do say it. The Lord Jesus never meant 1900 years ago when he said, behold, I come quickly, that he was coming soon. That means those events that are connected with the Great Tribulation are going to happen so rapidly that when they begin to happen, then you can say, behold, I come quickly. He's coming soon. And they'll be able to say that then. But that is in the day when the gospel is going to be preached during the Great Tribulation period. And that does not refer to this day in which we live at all. So it's almost to say it's beside the point for you and me to make a determination of how many is going to hear. Our business is to get the Word of God up to the ear gate of as many people as we can today. But for some strange reason, the church has been detoured today, and it's busy about many things. It's been busy here and there, and the whole program that we were to follow has been forgotten. It's got away from us. And our business is to get the Word of God out. That's the primary business of the church today. That's what the Lord Jesus said. You're going to be witnesses unto me to the very end of the world. And today we're engaged in so many things. However well it is to take care of human needs, our business is not to feed them rice. Our business is to get men and women to Christ. And when we do that, then they'll be getting the rice to them. Our government is engaged in a project of trying to get foodstuffs out to the world, yet we're not feeding the hungry world at all. But nevertheless, we're making a stab at it.

0: and we're probably the only nation that is. And the only people that are engaged in this just happen to be people that have heard the gospel of Jesus Christ, or they've lived in a land where it's been preached and it has had an influence upon them.
1: Moving on to our next question, we have this one from a listener in Muskegon, Michigan, who says, I heard a Bible teacher say that Ezekiel chapter 30, verse 26, has never been fulfilled in history. He believes this will occur after the rapture, when the Antichrist will be growing up to the age of 30 years, mimicking the life and times of Jesus before offering himself as the great peacemaker. Could you please explain your position?
0: Well, may I say that it seems to me that there is too much speculation in this interpretation and not enough scripture. That is, this interpretation goes entirely beyond what the Word of God has to say. Now, to begin with, if you read the entire passage there, Ezekiel is speaking of the Babylonian captivity. And he was one of the captives. He was then in Babylon, that is, by the rivers of Babylon or the canals of Babylon. And he's speaking that what had happened to Israel, that they were carried into captivity, that the same thing was going to happen to the Egyptians. Now, that same thing happened to the Egyptians. Secular history tells the fact that the people of Pharaoh were taken in captivity and scattered as the children of Israel were scattered. The only thing is, they never went back to their land as Israel went back to the land. What they did was they were scattered, and I would say that sort of a hybrid people moved into Egypt. And you have left there the circumstances the same that you have in Israel. When the Israelites were all taken out and taken to Babylon, there were a group that were left that were not taken, and they intermarried with the people in the land, and they were the Samaritans, you remember. And they are there today. Well, you have that same kind of thing in Egypt today. The people in Egypt are not the proud nation of the Pharaohs. So that this interpreter of Scripture, I do not know who you're referring to. He seems to have no knowledge of history whatsoever. And he's attempting to make more or less of a sensational interpretation, which Scripture does not in anywhere indicate that, for instance, Antichrist will be mimicking Jesus in growing up. I don't think that we have any basis for that whatsoever. And I can understand why people today don't test these things by the Word of God and by history, by the way.
1: We now turn to a question from a listener in Mountaintop, Pennsylvania. He writes, I am confused by the New Living Bible's translation of John chapter 20, verse 23, which says, if you forgive anyone's sins, they're forgiven. If you refuse to forgive them, they are unforgiven. Could you please clarify this passage for me?
0: And this is one of the many reasons why I cannot accept many of the modern translations, because this modern translation changes the meaning of it altogether. No wonder you're confused, for the Lord Jesus didn't mean that at all. If you want a further clarification of it, you ought to go back to Matthew's record up at Caesarea Philippi, where he says in Matthew 16, verse 19, I will give unto thee the keys of the kingdom of heaven, and whatsoever thou shalt bind on earth shall be bound in heaven, and whatsoever thou shalt loose on earth shall be loosed in heaven. Now, to begin with, the keys are a badge of authority. And it was very meaningful in that day, because the scribes carried a key as a badge of their authority, as scribes who understood the Old Testament. Now, what the Lord Jesus is actually doing, he's saying, I'm taking that key away from them, and I'm giving the keys now to you. And what is the keys to, by the way? What do they signify? They signify an authority over the Scriptures,

0: But what is that? Well, that is the gospel today, by which men are saved. Now, what is it that binds man today? It's sin. What is it that will free man? Well, it's the Lord Jesus Christ when you accept him as your Savior. He says, if the Son make you free, you shall be free indeed. And that he died and paid a ransom. That means he paid for your release. He paid for your deliverance. He paid the penalty for your sin. Now, that is the thing that binds man is sin. Now, today, the gospel's been given to us, and not just to one man or a line of man, but it's been given to all believers have the keys. And there may be somebody working next to you that doesn't know what the gospel is. We get letters all the time from people that actually have been in churches, never really heard the gospel, never knew there were sinners, need to accept Christ. So we try to use the keys and give out the word of God. Now, the thing that binds it is not a man or not man. I can't bind anyone. I can't set anyone free. But I can preach the gospel. And when I do that, then that will free man if they accept it. Now, that is the way that I understand that. He told them, whoever you bind, and how do you bind them? I'm not giving them the word of God. I'm afraid that there are going to be many Christians that are going to find out when they get into his presence that he's going to judge us not only for our sins of commission, but our sins of omission. That actually we did not get in this great movement of getting out the word of God to the world. And that's the key, is the word of God. And we need to use it. That's the thing that'll free man. Now that, I think, is what he's talking about here in this particular passage.
1: Moving on to this question from a listener in Sturgeon, Wisconsin, who writes, can the Hebrew name of God, the Tetragrammaton, be fully explained by ministers today?
0: Well, I'm not sure that the Tetragram does exactly that, and I'm not sure that any of us know what it is, how it's four Hebrew letters that were translated Jehovah. Others have sought to translate it Yahweh. And the reason for that is that these four Hebrew letters are not vowels, they are consonants. There are no vowels in the Hebrew, so that you have to supply them. And the thought back of all of this is that this name for God was so holy and sacred that actually Israel did not use that name at all. And over a period of time, they actually forgot how to pronounce it. So that today, I agree with you that I doubt whether there's any minister today that knows how to pronounce it, but that's no reflection on the minister, because who does? Your best Hebrew scholars today disagree relative to this, so that we do not know what the actual pronunciation really was. And I don't think that is that essential, that we know exactly how to pronounce it. It's, I think, well to know that the name of our God is a holy, and I think that Christians today, especially in this day when God's name is used in profanity so much, that Christians treat the name of God with reverence. And I think that should apply to the Lord Jesus Christ, that we should not get familiar with him. Actually, he made it very clear. He says, you're my friend if you do whatsoever I command you. Now, we're his friend if we do what he commands us. And we can sing at the top of our voice that Jesus is a friend of mine, but he didn't say that. He says, if you obey him. Now, I always feel like when I hear somebody singing that song, Jesus is a friend of mine, I feel like saying, well, that means you obey him then. And I think that Christians ought to be very careful about, in fact, singing many songs that they cannot actually sing from their hearts.

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We hope that you've gained insight and understanding into the Word of God and its principles. 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Dr. McGee studies the whole Word of God in 5 years. 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
2: The following contains mature themes. Parental guidance is suggested. How do you do? How much of your life has been shaped by choices other people made for you? For some, the answer is far too much. Sometimes others set you on a path you never would have chosen, and before you realize it, you're spiraling. That is the case for the woman whose story we are sharing today. Decisions made by her own family led to years of hardship, depression, and inner turmoil. That is, until her heart, her mind, her very life were unshackled.

0: You can relax, Mrs. Lemire.
1: Are you sure this is safe?
0: Abortions are very common and yes, very safe.
2: Quiet!
1: Serena?
0: You can't go in there, Mrs. Lemire.
1: But she's...
0: The doctor will take care of her. Sit down.
2: Sit down!
1: She's only 13!
3: 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When is the last time you went hungry for days, or slept under a bridge, or lived with a toothache? The homeless routinely endure those things. That's why Pacific Garden Mission keeps the doors open day and night, offering shelter, meals, and fresh clothing to hundreds of men, women, and children. Some medical and dental services offered at the mission help relieve their pain, all thanks to friends who give financially or of their time and resources. Lives are changed at the Old Lighthouse as pastors and counselors share the good news of the one who sticks closer than a brother, which is what this program celebrates. Now for broadcast around the earth, here is episode number 3939 in the series Unshackled, the program that makes you face yourself and think. Our story takes us away from the urban centers and into the heartlands of America's Midwest, where the weight of the world can feel twice as heavy, especially for a child. This is part one of the true story of Serena Dykeson, right now on Unshackled.
4: I was born in Goshen, Indiana in the mid-1970s. My parents came from families that never had much, and they kept that tradition going. Dad didn't have any skills and moved from job to job, sometimes from state to state. The first years of my life, we lived like nomads, packing up the little we owned and moving to another broken-down house or trailer. When I was 8, Mom, Dad, and my younger sister Melinda and I moved to a farmhouse owned by the Whistler family.
5: Where did you say you was taking me?
6: We're going to church, Serena. I think you'll like it.
5: Are we
6: going to
5: eat there?
6: We'll eat after. Church is where you go to learn about God. There's music and singing and a Sunday school teacher.
5: Like school? I don't like school.
6: I think you'll enjoy Sunday school. You might draw a picture or make a puzzle. The teacher makes it fun.
5: Is there food?
6: No, but we'll get something to eat afterwards.
5: You're so nice to me and my family, Mr. Whistler.
6: I think Jesus would be.
4: The Whistlers gave us food sometimes, but they also gave me my first Bible. Going to Sunday school was a highlight of my week. Living in that farmhouse in Howe, Indiana, were some of my best memories as a child. Unfortunately, it had to end. Just like that, Dad and Mom packed me and my sister up and we moved to North Carolina.
5: Yolanda! Hey, Yolanda!
7: What's up, Serena?
5: The sky.
7: Yeah, you all right. Is everybody up north simple folk like you?
5: I don't know. Guess. They don't paddle us in school the way they do here if we smart off. They don't make me call folks sir or ma'am either.
7: What about boys? Do you have a boyfriend?
5: No, ma'am, I didn't. Do you got a boyfriend?
7: There's a fella I like, but I haven't said nothing.
5: Who's that?
7: He's over there on the swings, wearing a Panther shirt. Name's Matthew. Do you have any boys you like?
5: Well, I like Patrick.
7: Patrick? You like Patrick?
5: Yeah, he's been nice to me. What's the matter?
7: You stay away from Patrick. He don't look like you. You stay away.
5: You don't have to push me around.
7: Just stay with your own kind.
5: What do you mean? Matthew doesn't look like you either.
7: That's different, Serena. You just stay away from Patrick.

0: It didn't make any sense to me, but I stopped talking to Patrick. I also stopped talking to Yolanda, who had been one of my only friends. Without any friends, I didn't see any reason to go to school.
1: Mr. Lemire, are you aware that Serena hasn't been to school for 3 weeks?
2: What are we supposed to do, officer? She doesn't want to go. I can't make her.
1: Your daughter is still a minor and required to abide by the laws of the state.
3: I don't know what to say. If she doesn't want to go to school, we aren't going to send her.
0: I don't know if it had anything to do with me not going to school, but shortly after that, he moved back to Indiana, found a place in a trailer park not far from my mom's family.
3: Serena, this is your Uncle Rodney.
4: Hi.
5: Hello. Selena, is it? I have two girls even younger than you.
4: Can I play with them?
5: Sure. If you want, you can babysit them. Can she stay overnight, Gina?
3: Sure, I guess.
4: I've never been to a sleepover party before.
3: You'll be babysitting. You need to be responsible for your cousins.
4: What does that mean?
5: Don't worry, Gina. I'm sure Selena will...
3: Serena.
5: Sure. Serena. I'm sure Serena will be a great babysitter.
0: I liked the idea of spending time with my cousins and being old enough to babysit. When my Uncle Rodney picked me up, things got strange quickly.
5: How old are you, Serena?
4: Gonna be 13 soon.
5: 13? You know, in Indiana, you can start learning to drive.
4: That isn't true.
5: Maybe not in the big cities, but out here in the country, you can start learning. Do you want to learn how to drive?
4: I don't know. I don't think my mom...
5: You don't have to tell her? It can be our little secret. And don't worry about my sister.
4: Are you sure?
5: It'll be fine.
4: What do?
5: You have to be able to see the road. Why don't you come over here and sit on my lap?
4: I don't know.
5: It's okay. I wouldn't do anything to hurt you. You're family.
0: That was the first time he touched me inappropriately. He called it a driving lesson. But after the lesson, all I wanted to do was get as far away from him as possible. I remember after it was over, I moved as close as I could to the door on the passenger side, basically trying to hug it. The next time he showed up at my house, I didn't want to go and babysit, but I didn't know what to do, so I got in the car with him again. Over and over, he made that detour with his vehicle, and each time I just emotionally shut down. I didn't know how to tell anyone what was happening to me. Eventually, it escalated to where he was raping me in the middle of the night in his house. I had just turned 13 and afraid of what my parents or anyone else would say. Eventually, I became so desperate, I turned to a complete stranger.
6: Hey, kid. What's the matter with you?
4: Huh?
6: What are you crying about?
4: I'm not...
6: Yeah, you are. I see you crying on the bus every day. Then you wipe your tears away and pretend you're okay when we get to school. You ain't fooling anyone, you know? You don't gotta talk to me, but you should talk to someone.
4: I can't talk to a grown-up. Nobody will believe me. They'll say I'm lying.
6: You can tell me if you want. I'm not a grown-up. Whatever it is, must be pretty bad.
4: I don't even know.
6: Is someone hurting you?
4: Yeah.
6: Your parents?
4: No. My uncle, he touches me and does stuff to me.
6: For real?
4: I can't tell nobody.
6: Yeah. Yeah, that's pretty rough.
0: I can't say I felt better after I told that girl, but I'd managed to tell somebody. And apparently, I told the right person. She took it upon herself to do something about it. She informed a guidance counselor who called my folks into his office and told them.
1: Apparently, this has been going on for some time. Serena has been too frightened to tell you.
2: Frightened? Frightened why?
1: She didn't think you would believe her.
3: She's been acting so strange lately.
2: What do you expect? With your brother doing all
3: Rodney's that? Had lots of problems in his life.
2: He's got bigger problems now. When I get through with him, I'm gonna tear him apart.
1: Mr. and Mrs. Lemire, you can talk about that later. Right now, let's figure out what is best for Serena.
3: What do you suggest?
1: I think the first thing to do is to take her to a doctor.
0: We saw a doctor that was recommended to us. I don't know what we expected, but Mom and I were both surprised to find out I was pregnant. I didn't even know I could.

0: be pregnant. Before I even had time to process any of it, the doctor suggested an abortion, and my mom quickly agreed.
1: Don't worry, Serena. This won't take long.
2: Mom, this place is kind of dirty.
3: It'll be okay. We won't be here long.
4: Let me help you onto the table. There you go. Go ahead and get comfortable.
2: I'm cold.
4: You'll need to wait outside, Mrs. Lemire. Come with me.
2: Mom?
1: It'll be okay. Nurse, go ahead and take her to the waiting room.
3: I'll be right outside, Serena.
1: Okay, just lie back. This will be over real soon.
2: Mom?
5: In a moment, we'll hear more of the true story of Serena Dykson. 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
0: The abortion did not go as smoothly as hoped. I was in the recovery room when I started hemorrhaging blood. The nurses never called a doctor, checked on me at all. Eventually, my dad pulled me up over his shoulder and brought me home. My uncle Rodney pled guilty to sexual assault and was sentenced to 7 to 15 years. Things should have gone back to normal, right? I wasn't having a baby. My uncle couldn't hurt me anymore. So why did I start feeling such a deep depression? In the next couple of years, I tried to handle it different ways.
2: It's okay, Ricky. You can come in my room.
6: Are you sure your parents aren't going to walk in on this?
2: Well, Mom is in the hospital right now.
6: What about your dad?
2: Probably working. He's not going to bother us.
6: So we can do whatever we want?
2: Whatever we want.
0: I found out pretty quick that Ricky was doing whatever he wanted with a few different girls from school. The good feelings I had because I thought he wanted to be with me gave way to more and deeper depression. In my freshman year of high school, I had another encounter on a school bus.
7: Listen up, everyone. No girls are allowed to ride in the back of the bus.
2: We'll see about that.
8: What are you doing back here? Did you hear me?
2: Can I sit with you?
8: Why would I let you sit with me?
2: Because I'm cute. And you're kind of cute, too.
8: Do you even know who I am?
2: You're Bruce. Do you know who I am?
8: You're a freshman.
2: And you're a junior. Are you gonna let me sit or what?
8: Sure. You can sit with me.
0: After that day, we sat together on the bus all the time, joking and flirting. After a couple of weeks, he asked me out on a date. He took me to Dairy Queen, mini golfing, and then to a park in Middlebury, Indiana.
2: Do you bring all your dates here?
8: So far. It's my first one.
2: You never been on a date before?
8: Not so much. Between school, working at McDonald's, and church stuff, I'm pretty busy.
2: Church stuff? Like what?
8: I go on Sundays and Wednesday night. My family's kind of religious.
2: My family isn't. The only thing my dad believes is that he'll have another drink.
8: Man, our families are so different.
2: Is that a problem?
8: Not for me.
0: After that first date, we were together all the time. He took me to prom, and we had a great time. But for all the time we spent together, there wasn't really any supervision. Before long, despite Bruce growing up in a Christian home, we started having sex, not considering the consequences.
2: Do you want to come over tonight?
8: I don't know. Your parents don't like me very much.
2: Yeah, I don't like them very much either.
8: I don't like the way they treat you, especially your dad. He should protect you. Instead, I feel like I'm protecting you against them.
2: I like that you do.
8: Yeah, I don't know.
2: They're not going to be home anyway, so you don't need to worry about them.
8: What about your sister?
2: Jenny's staying at her friend's.
8: But I don't...
2: What?
8: I don't have any... you know.
2: Oh, that. I suppose one time without isn't going to hurt nothing.

0: you think you might be pregnant.
1: I'm late, and something feels different, Bruce. I want to get a pregnancy test done.
0: Can't you grab one from the gas station where you work?
1: Oh, that would look good. Nothing strange about that.
0: Okay, sorry. All right, there's a Planned Parenthood over in Elkhart. I'll make an appointment and drive you there, okay?
1: Okay. Bruce, I'm only 15.
2: I asked off work and Bruce and I drove to Planned Parenthood. Two kids scared to death. He gave me the pregnancy test. It was positive. We walked out of that building completely in shock and sat in his car.
1: I don't know what to say.
0: Neither do I. I mean,
1: you probably never want to see me again.
0: That's not what I was thinking.
1: What are you thinking? I'm not gonna lie. I'm scared to death. What are my parents gonna say?
0: Your parents? What about my parents? They think I'm a good Christian boy.
1: So what are we gonna do?
0: What do you think about abortion?
1: What? Why would you ask that?
0: I don't know. I just...
1: No! Absolutely not. I will not have an abortion.
0: Okay.
1: No way.
0: All right. I don't know why I said it. I had no idea you were so against it. I mean, what's that all about?
1: Bruce, when you and I met, since you and I've been dating, I've been different. If you know me, a couple years ago, I was a mess. A bigger mess than I am now.
0: How do you mean?
1: A few years ago, my uncle messed with me.
0: You mean he raped you?
1: Yeah, a bunch of times. I got pregnant and my parents took me to get an abortion. It was the worst day of my life. I've tried to forget it, but I can't. The sounds, even the smells, it was awful, and the blood.
0: I had no idea, Serena. I'm really sorry. And I'm sorry I mentioned it.
1: There's no way, I'll ever do that again.
0: Okay, Serena, okay. We definitely won't do that. That's out. I'll never mention it again.
1: Thank you.
0: All right. So we're gonna have this baby together.
1: You mean it?
0: Yeah, I mean it. I mean, I don't know how we're gonna do it, but we'll figure it out, I guess.
2: We decided to keep it secret for the time being. We knew we obviously couldn't keep the secret forever, but we needed time to figure out what to do. Bruce worked at McDonald's. I worked at a gas station, so we definitely weren't rolling in money. Then, one morning, my parents stepped into my bedroom.
3: Serena?
1: Mom? Dad? What's going on?
3: Serena, are you pregnant?
1: Yep.
4: You are?
1: Yeah. How did you figure it out?
3: I saw a note you wrote to that boy.
1: You saw a note? Mom, that was in a book. In my backpack.
4: This is our house, Serena.
3: Have you told his parents that you're pregnant?
1: Not yet. We're waiting for the right time.
4: You know, you don't have to have...
1: No, I'm not having an abortion. We're gonna have this baby.
3: You're a teenager.
1: I've made up my mind.
4: Well, if you aren't gonna listen to us, maybe his parents will talk some sense into you.
1: His name is Bruce.
4: Fine. You and Bruce need to tell his parents.
2: As much as we didn't want to tell my parents about the baby, we wanted to tell Bruce's parents even less. I think I figured my parents would almost expect it from me, but Bruce's parents had standards that were higher. They'd raised Bruce in the church. We could feel the nervous energy in their living room as we sat on the couch across from them.
0: So, yeah.
5: Something on your mind, Bruce?
6: It's okay, you can tell us.
1: Well,
0: I was wondering what you would think if I didn't go to college next year after I graduate.
6: Well, what brings this on? I thought you had your heart set on college.
5: This isn't something you need to decide tonight. If you want to take a gap year, it's not the worst idea.
1: Bruce.
0: It's not that, Dad. It's just...
5: Yeah?
0: I don't really have the money for college right now.
6: We've talked about this, Bruce. There are loans and programs that can help.
1: Bruce?
0: Okay.
5: What is it, son?
0: Serena's pregnant.
6: Oh, my.
1: Mr. and Mrs. Dykeson, I am really, really sorry.
0: We both are. I know that isn't how you raised me.
5: What are you planning to do?
0: Serena's gonna have the baby. We're gonna try to make it work.
1: Neither of us want to get rid of it. We're gonna try to

0: parents.
1: Thank God for that.
2: Well, Bruce, Serena, I think that's the right choice. But it's not the easy choice. You're both very young, but you're going to have to grow up pretty fast.
3: Yes, sir.
2: I can't say this is what I wished for you both, but this is where we're at. And Serena, there's something you need to understand.
0: What's that?
2: We're going to love our grandchild just like we love his or her parents.
1: What he's saying is you can count on us to help however we can.
0: I don't know what to say.
2: You know what we think about what you did. We don't approve, but you two are going to be dealing with those consequences for the rest of your lives. You don't need me hollering at you.
0: I wouldn't mind if you did holler.
1: I think we'd rather just love on you right now. Come here, you two.
3: I can't say this is what I expected.
2: We're gonna do what we can for you. But I want to say something now, and I want you to understand. You need to stop having sex.
3: Dad.
2: It's not about ruining your fun. I think that's already happened. But I want you to understand it's not right to have those relations before marriage. Part of growing up is being responsible.
0: I can do that.
3: Me too. We'll be good.
1: Do your parents know yet, Serena?
0: My mom figured it out.
2: Okay. No more secrets then. Bruce, we need you to tell your brothers.
3: For real, Dad? Why?
2: Because pretty soon people around here are going to start talking. I want them to be ready when other kids start saying stuff about you and Serena.
3: Yeah, you're right.
0: We'll both tell them.
4: What a difference from the way my parents responded to the news. Mr. and Mrs. Dykeson were so kind and loving to us at the moment we needed it. I couldn't say they were happy, but they showed us grace and mercy. They even reached out to the people at their church, and in turn, the people from the church reached out and supported us. At home, it was different.
5: I knew that boy was gonna get you in trouble.
0: Don't blame Bruce, Mom.
5: I suppose I should be blaming you. What were you thinking? Especially after you—
0: Maybe I was hoping to find someone who cares about me for a change.
5: How's that working out, huh? You think he's gonna stick around for you? Like you're something special?
0: He's not giving up on me, Mom. He quit soccer so he could work more hours.
5: Slinging hamburgers and shakes.
0: You know, I'm beginning to realize that Bruce is a gift from God.
5: You sound like one of those Dykesons.
0: He's working to support our baby and me. All I ever get from you and Dad is telling me what a loser I am and how Bruce is wrecking my life.
5: You're 16 and pregnant.
0: Yep. And that's probably all anyone ever expected of me, so I'm right on schedule.
4: That's how it was with my parents. I suppose they didn't know how to deal with me being pregnant any more than I did. They'd made the decision for me to have an abortion before, but I made it clear that I was making my own choices this time. And with Bruce standing by that decision, I was able to stand up to them.
3: Hey, Serena.
0: Hey, Bruce. What are you doing here? You don't visit me at work very often.
3: Wanted to see you.
0: Here I am. See me.
3: I'm no good at this.
0: Bruce, are you breaking up with me?
3: Huh? No! I got a ring. I want you to marry me.
0: You came to my work to ask me to marry you?
3: Yeah.
0: Well, since you went to all the trouble, let me see that ring.
3: What do you say? You and me?
0: I say yes! You and me, and a baby.
3: Yeah.
6: Listen next time to hear the compelling conclusion of Serena's story. And what about you, listening friend? Have you made decisions in your past that you're not proud of? You don't have to carry that burden alone. In Jesus Christ, there's hope and the invitation to a fresh start. 2 Corinthians 5:17 says, "Therefore, if any man be in Christ, he is a new creature. 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

0: 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That's right. 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So we're now producing an exciting new children's show called The Clue Crew. This is a family-friendly adventure series where there's always a biblical lesson to be learned and a mystery to be solved. We're also bringing to life powerful gospel truths in a new series called History's Greatest Sermons. This program will feature the very words of Billy Sunday, Charles Spurgeon, Dwight L. Moody, and many more, all dramatized and delivered by our very own Unshackled actors. And then there's our daily devotionals. In these 4-minute episodes, we hear a true story of transformation with supporting scripture and an application point to help us dive deeper in our biblical understanding. And now here's a taste of a daily devotional. December 30th, the preparation. Have you ever met a handyman or jack of all trades? This person seems able to fix anything. Their wide array of experiences has made them knowledgeable and equipped, perfect for the job at hand. But would you believe the same can be said of us? God has specific plans for our life, but He also molds us distinctly so we're equipped to carry them out. We may not know what God's plan is yet, or we may have an idea that turns out to be quite different, but each event along the way prepares us for what He has in store. Today we'll meet Ray, a man who learned this truth firsthand, even after surviving a very difficult and dangerous childhood. He's here to share with us his true story on this Unshackled Daily Devotional.
1: As soon as my grandfather escaped to the U.S., the persecution began. My father lost his job as a journalist, then my mother was not allowed to work. Dad slipped into the U.S. by boat and tried to send us money. Then our home was confiscated, and we were hungry and homeless. To make the persecution complete, my brother and I were expelled from school. You see, Castro hated opposition. We lived through the Bay of Pigs attack, dodging airplanes, strafing. 4 months later, in 1961, Dad managed to get us out of Cuba, and we settled in the Bronx with him. Life there was terrifying, with gang fights, drugs, and murder. Dad and Mom were both mugged and beaten, but we were too poor to escape the slums. At 13, I decided to be a baseball player, stayed away from drugs, alcohol, and gangs, and we spent hours every day on the baseball diamond. My work paid off at 21 when I was selected by the Detroit Tigers and paid a bonus that got my parents out of the slums. For 2 years, I played in the minor leagues, and then I met and married a woman who loved the Lord. Before long, I too received Jesus Christ as my Savior. I saw how He had protected us and brought me to a place of serving Him. After much prayer, I left baseball to go to Bible school. After serving God as an evangelist, I now run a homeless shelter. God is using my sad experiences as a kid to help others.
0: 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Original music, Don Badorf. 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Script, Darby Kern. 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So until next time, unless our Lord returns before then, I'm Timothy Gregory, reminding you that the doors to Pacific Garden Mission are open night and day. Thanks for listening, and may God bless you.

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2: There has been a divine selection of you, mister. That is to fulfill God's purposes in history. In other words, you have a destiny.
3: Dr. Tony Evans says destiny begins with leading your family toward faith.
2: You said you wanted to be the man. Man up. Own the responsibility if you're going to call yourself a man.
3: This is the Alternative Broadcast, featuring the timeless biblical teachings from the archives of Dr. Tony Evans. Fathers, if your kids are failing or floundering, Dr. Evans says you not only have the power, but also the responsibility to do something about it. Today, he'll explain what that something is as he paints us a portrait of a kingdom dad. Let's join him.
2: So I want to challenge the men in particular, all of us in general, from pulpit to pew and back again, what it means to be a kingdom dad. These are difficult times. These are times of crisis, and they can be attributed to the absenteeism of fathers as the single greatest crisis. No wonder the devil wants to get rid of dads, because if he can get rid of dads, he can destroy tomorrow. In Genesis chapter 18, those were bad times. Those were tough times, because Genesis 18 and 19 deals with Sodom and Gomorrah. And that was the context of God's statement that he's getting ready to make in one verse to Abraham. Those were tough times. It was full of violence. They told Lot, if you don't send those men out here so that we can have relationships with them, we're going to destroy you. If you don't agree with our lifestyle, if you don't buy into our philosophy, we're going to make it bad on you. Ezekiel 16 talks about Sodom and says not only was there moral calamity and collapse, it says there was social calamity and collapse, because it says the poor were ignored and they were oppressed by the rich. So there was injustice along with moral chaos. It was a bad situation, and a situation God was getting ready to wipe out from the face of the earth. It was a bad day where men had given up their roles and responsibilities. But in the middle of the mess, in the midst of the chaos, in the context of the confusion, God makes a statement. Verse 19, for I have chosen him so that he may command his children and his household after him to keep the way of the Lord by doing righteousness and justice, so that the Lord may bring upon Abraham what he has spoken about him. God speaks about a man, Abraham, and he speaks through that man to the men here today, starting with me, about what it means to be a kingdom dad. He says three things that I want to share with you. First of all, he wants you to know you have a destiny. He begins verse 19 with the phrase, I have chosen him. He's been divinely selected. He's not just here. He's here for a divine purpose, because God says, I have chosen him. If you're a man here and you're a Christian, you have been selected and elected for a reason. You're not just supposed to live here, pass out, die. He says, I have chosen him, and I have a reason for choosing him. To be chosen in the Bible is to be selected to fulfill a task. To be chosen doesn't simply mean I'm going to heaven when I die. To be chosen means God has a work for you on earth until you die. To be chosen means that there is a divinely ordained reason for being, that God has purposed for you as a man something in spite of the degradation of the culture in which you find your manhood located. He says, I have chosen you. You have a purpose to fulfill. You have a job to complete. You have a responsibility. The definition of a kingdom man is a male who has learned to operate under the rule of God in his life. I have chosen him to be that kind of man. He's been selected. You go to the appliance store and they have a whole line of

refrigerators and you choose one. And you go to the appliance store, they've got a whole line of washers or dryers and you choose one. Toasters, there's a whole bunch of them, but you choose one. You choose one and you bring it to the house because you want that one to serve you. There's a whole bunch you could have chosen, but you chose that one because you had a job for that one to do in your house. And the job you wanted that one to do is the job you chose it to perform. In other words, the job that it does is what the manufacturer created it to be. You have been created and chosen, mister, for a divinely ordained purpose because God has chosen him. I have chosen him. The king has chosen him to represent him. And what did he choose him to do? Verse 18 tells you. It says that since Abraham will surely become a great nation, a mighty nation, and in him all the nations will be blessed. Guess what you've been chosen to do? You've been chosen to be blessed so that you might be a blessing. Because in the Bible, a blessing is what God does to you that he can also flow through you. And if he can't flow through you, he's not that interested in flowing to you. Because you have been selected for a purpose that is divine in design, where heaven wants to visit history through you. He says, I'm going to make of Abraham not something in some foreign by and by. I'm going to do something through him in the nasty here and now. Come on, enough of you watched Super Bowl 43. That's when the Pittsburgh Steelers were driving the field with 2 minutes and 30 seconds left in the game. And as they got close to the end zone, seeking to win the game, Ben Roethlisberger calls a play to Santonio Holmes in the end zone. Santonio Holmes comes to the edge of the end zone, reaches high, grabs the ball with his feet planted inbounds in the end zone to win Super Bowl 43. You see, in order to win it, he had to stretch high but touch low. He had to go as high as he could to grab the ball without losing touch with the ground inbounds. If he would have caught the ball with his feet not touching below, it would have been no good. If he were touching below but didn't catch the ball, it would have been no good. Because in order to be a winner, he had to reach high while simultaneously touching low. What God is looking for is a group of kingdom men who reach heaven while touching earth so that they score touchdowns for the kingdom of God, who go high but don't leave low, who are not so heavenly minded they're no earthly good, but who are not so earthly minded they're no heavenly good. They're able to do both at the same time, touch heaven while being grounded on earth. Our challenge today is the absentee of men who fail at the biblical definition of manhood, which at its core means, here it is, you're responsible, even if you're not to blame. See, if you call yourself the man, you're responsible, even if it's not your fault. Because manhood equals responsibility. God didn't say, Adam and Eve, where are y'all? He said, Adam, where are you? I'm holding you responsible, even though your wife started this mess. You said you wanted to be the man. Man up. Own the responsibility if you're going to call yourself a man. He says, Abraham, I have chosen you.

0: father being overloaded. And praise God, some have stood up to the task, a divine destiny, God-built destiny. What are you supposed to do with this calling, this sense of destiny? Well, he tells you in verse 19, so that he may command his children and his household after him to keep the way of the Lord by doing righteousness and justice. He says, your responsibility is to command your children and your household after you, because you're the man. You are to command your children and your household after you. It's called follow the leader. They're supposed to follow your lead, your children and your household after you. Our problem is we have a generation of kids with no man to follow. So what they do is either follow themselves or follow fools. And in following the wrong person, they create chaos for the society in which we live. He says the father's job is to command his children and his household after him, to lead his sons and daughters so that his boys know what a man looks like and his girls know what men to fool with and which men not to. Because he commands his children after him. He sets in motion a kingdom-based understanding of manhood so that his kids can observe it, see it, watch it, follow it. Not that you are perfect. We're not. It's just that you're responsible. Notice the word command. Command is, you call the shots. You lead the way. Let's get this straight. If you're a man and you have kids, you are responsible to set in motion the pattern that they follow. So, if your kids are fools, that's your responsibility. If they gone crazy, that's your responsibility. If they are rebelling, that's your responsibility. Because you are to command your kids after you. Well, my kids don't want to do what I tell them. Huh? Excuse me? Why did they have a choice if it was legitimate? But what we're talking about is we're having a generation of children who are telling their parents what to do. He says it's the father's job. He commands his children after him. He sets a standard by which they're to operate.
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1: 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I'll repeat that information for you a little later in the program. Right now, here's Dr. Evans with more of today's message.
0: The father took his son to the toy store to get him something at Toys R Us.

He told the proprietor, would you walk with my son and help him find a toy? Proprietor said, I'll be glad to. He took the son up one aisle, said, hey, this would be nice. Son said, no, I don't like that. Took him up here. No, I don't like that. Took him down another aisle. No, I don't like that. Proprietor said, well, I think you'd enjoy this. This is for kids your age. No, I don't like that. This went on for an hour and a half. Why can't you find something for my child? The proprietor said, because what your child needs, we don't sell here. But what we have done, what too many men have done, is we've outsourced fathering. We've outsourced it to television and video games. We've outsourced it to government. We've outsourced it to the church. We've outsourced it. And so instead of owning it, how could you think of having another man raise your kids? That I'm going to let another man invest 18 years of his life into the kids I birthed. He says it is his responsibility to care for his children, to command them. Nobody should date your daughter and not come through you. Because 1 Corinthians 7 says that the father must okay the male in her life. She doesn't get to okay it if she's under your provision and protection apart from you. Why? Because you're supposed to know how a man thinks, how a man works, how a man talks, how a man walks, and how a man lies. That's your responsibility. But how can you take it if you're nowhere to be located? To command his children after him. But watch this. It goes on to say, and his household. His children and his household. Look at chapter 17. Chapter 17, verses 25 to 27. And Ishmael, his son, was 13 years old when he was circumcised in the flesh of his foreskin. In the very same day, Abraham was circumcised and Ishmael, his son. All the men of his household who were born in the house or brought with money from a foreigner were circumcised with him. Okay. Now we know Abraham had at least 318 employees who were male. We learn that later on in the Bible. He had at least 318. He got them all circumcised. 318 men, plus himself, plus his own son. In other words, if you're going to be under my influence, if you're going to be in my house, you got to come under my covering. Because the circumcision was the covenant of God. It was the covering of God's people. And I want to make sure, even if you're not my biological son, if you come under my influence, I want you to be influenced by the rule of God coming through me to you. So every man in this house, it's supposed to be circumcised spiritually because the New Testament says God wants you to be circumcised of heart. So my job is to not only make sure I'm circumcised of heart, but every man who comes under the covering of this house is circumcised so that you're under the covering of God as a kingdom man. He says, you not only are responsible for you and your biological son, you're responsible for the men you oversee. For the men who are connected with you to make sure they are cut so that they are covered. Because circumcision was the covering. Because it was through the man that the generations would come. He says, and your household. In other words, you're to multiply your influence. You start with your kids, he says, and your household. That is, those under your domain, those for whom you're responsible. And therefore, we're going to fight, we're going to scrape, we're going to scratch until every man understands what it means and how you function to be operating under God's kingdom rule. Being a kingdom dad, even for the grown men in your life. Because this household was made up of grown men. Adult males who still needed circumcision. Because the tragedy is we still have too many uncircumcised men spiritually. They're not under the covering of God. And so they're adding to the chaos of culture. He says, I want you to train them in righteousness and justice. We got a little political battle today in the political season. You got one group over here that emphasizes righteousness. You got another group over here that emphasizes social justice as though God is betwixt and between the two.

He says, you train them in righteousness. That's the moral standing under God. But then you train them in justice. That's the fairness among men. And he says, you make sure your kids know both. Don't let them get trapped between Democratic and Republican politics. You tell them I'm a God of righteousness and justice, not righteousness or justice. You teach them my comprehensive approach to life, not some segmented approach to life. For far too many men, making the team is more important than making the kingdom. You'll make sure you're at the game, but not make sure you're at the PTA meeting. Because our priorities are messed up. Yes, go to the game. Love the game, but don't skip the education. Don't skip the responsibility. And then finally, he says, that I might bring upon Abraham that which I have spoken about him in verse 19. That I might bring upon Abraham that which I have spoken about him. What did he speak about Abraham? Verse 18, I'm going to make of him a great nation. That's what he said. He said, I'm speaking greatness into his life. So let me speak some greatness. Mister, in case you didn't know it, let me inform you, you were created to be great. Let me tell you something. God's calling on your life is always bigger than you can see. See, because if all you see is what you do not see all there is to be seen. God's calling on your life is bigger than you can see. And Abraham was a rich man. Abraham was filthy rich, the Bible tells us. He was filthy rich and fully lost until God got a hold of him. So your destiny is bigger than your bank account, is bigger than your title, is bigger than your job description. He had plenty of money, but you can be an educated fool and a rich idiot. He says, I have chosen you to be a great nation under me. I have chosen to build the nation Israel off of you. When God calls a man to something, he calls a man to something bigger than the man can see. Now, it's not going to all be the same thing or be at the same level. That's why I like what Martin Luther King says. Martin Luther King said, even if you are a trash collector, be the best one. Be a great trash collector because you've been called to greatness. He tells Abraham, I'm going to make you great. He told David, I'm going to make you great. Jesus told his disciples, if you want to be great, he didn't tell them not to be great. You're to think great, want to be great, not to be satisfied to be less than great. It's just greatness under God, not greatness independent of God, not worldly greatness so that people give you 15 minutes of fame and they kick you to the curb when you can't help them anymore. That's not what he's talking about. He's talking about greatness for eternity and for the benefit of history. And you have been called to be great, and that's called dominion. He told Adam, I've called you to rule. He told Joseph, I'm going to make you second in command in Egypt. He told Daniel that he was going to be the man in Babylon. He's told man after man in scripture, I'm going to make something of you. Peter, I know you only know fish. Follow me. I'm going to make you fishers of men. I'm going to do something greater with you. So don't you tell me I'm just another man. You're not another man. You've been chosen. That means greatness rests on your head. You have been crowned with glory, the Bible says, as a man. What God is after is men becoming men of the kingdom, of men who are representing something bigger than yourself. But notice how he says it. That I might bring upon Abraham that which I have spoken to him. In other words, I'm not going to bring it to him until he's ready for it. I ain't going to bring it to him just because I have it for him. I'm not going to bring it to him until he mans up and takes responsibility for the stuff he knows to do, starting with his children and his household. Because if he's not even going to take care of the folk in his house, why should I be talking to him about getting to the White House? People talking about the White House, they ain't even taking care of their house. He says, then I will bring it to him. So don't be going to God to bless you while you abandon your children. Don't be going to God to bless you while you walk away from your family. Don't be going to God to bless you while you don't take care of your responsibility. He says, then I will bring upon Abraham that which I have promised to do for him. Then and only then. So God had to wait till he got right to do right by him. And guess what? God will take as long as it takes. Because he does not want your opportunity to outstrip your character.

0: He wants the person that he blesses to be worthy of the blessing that has been shared with them. And he has called you to greatness. You are supposed to be a leader. Your position calls for it. Well, I wasn't born to be a leader, and I never saw anybody be a leader, and I don't know how to be a leader. Oh, shut up. That's all true. You weren't born to be one. You didn't have one. Your daddy left you, all that. Okay, now that we got that over with, let's talk about your responsibility, because we ain't going to spend years whining. You've been called to be great. God says you've been called to be great. There it is. Whoop, there it is. He's called you to be great, and so you're supposed to step out there and say, as for me and my house. Joshua 24:15, we're going to serve the Lord. He told everybody else, I don't care what y'all do. That's not how we roll up in here, up in here, up in here. So that I might bring upon Abraham, even in the midst of a putrid Sodom and Gomorrah, that I might bring upon him. That's why we're such a focus on men. Ladies, we're not going to leave you out. We got a plan that includes the ladies. But forgive me for starting with the men, because if I get them straight, you'll want to be straight. When you become God's man in your culture, you may not be the most popular guy. When you become God's man holding God's standard, everybody's not going to applaud you, and you're going to have a bunch of folk booing you. But when you represent the right kingdom and use the resources that are available to you, you can stand in the midst of hell, and you can take off, and you can run, and you can accomplish great things for God, because you have been created to be great. You've been called to be a kingdom man.
1: 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It's just one part of Tony's practical series called Parenting on Purpose. 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And one final reminder, in addition to these daily lessons from Dr. Evans on the Alternative broadcast, he also leads meaningful, timely discussions with special guests on his Unbound podcast. You can listen to those conversations whenever and wherever you hear your favorite podcast. They say life is what happens to you when you're busy making other plans. Well, next time, Dr. Evans takes a look at what we can learn from a man who had more than his share of unexpected twists and turns in his lifetime. Right now, though, as promised, here's Dr. Evans to wrap up our time together with a word of prayer.
0: Let's pray. Father, I thank you for the word of God that goes forth through this ministry and for every ear that hears it. I pray that you will use the word in the life of each person individually so that they know that they are hearing from you and are transformed by what they hear. I pray that that transformation touches them at their place of need. Wherever they're hurting, struggling, wherever they're in pain, or wherever they're celebrating, may you be the center of that. And may they be able to say, because of the word that they've heard and because of the true God that they're interacting with right now, that you have showed up and shown off on their behalf, doing good by them no matter what their circumstances happen to be. Thank you for how you're going to touch every listener today in your own special way. In Jesus' name, amen.

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2: NBC News Radio, I'm Jim Forbes. Millions of Americans are living in a fog of hazardous smoke from Canadian wildfires. Over 900 wildfires are currently burning in Canada, and about 200 are uncontained. On Friday, drifting smoke from the wildfires triggered air quality alerts from the Midwest to the Mid-Atlantic. Rain in the forecast should clear the air Saturday in the Northeast and Mid-Atlantic, but hazardous air quality is expected to linger in the Great Lakes area. Soccer officials say it's still too soon to tell if wildfire smoke will affect the World Cup final in New Jersey on Sunday. Iran has launched a new wave of attacks on U.S. allies in the Middle East. Iran's army said early Saturday that it launched drone attacks on U.S. military sites in Jordan and Kuwait, targeting ammunition depots and fuel storage facilities. The Iranian Navy also claims to have launched drones and missiles at four ships that were trying to pass through the Strait of Hormuz. The U.S. has not confirmed any new attacks in the strait. There's something sweet you need to put on your agenda for Sunday. Bree Tennis explains.
3: Sunday is National Ice Cream Day. Not that you need a reason to get in an extra scoop or two. According to the International Dairy Foods Association, the average American eats 23 pounds of it a year. That's 2 pints a month, more if you're above average. Chocolate, the number one flavor, followed by butter pecan and vanilla. And if you're among the 3% of people who don't like ice cream, Sunday is also National Daiquiri Day.
2: And the husband of former Speaker of the House, Nancy Pelosi, is being charged with a misdemeanor, hit and run. Prosecutors in Northern California announced the charges against Paul Pelosi on Friday for the July 3rd incident where the 86-year-old allegedly struck an unoccupied parked vehicle before leaving the scene. I'm Jim Forbes.
0: It's the right choice every time. WCHR 1040.
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5: This week on the weekend edition of Washington Watch, a stalwart in the Senate passes away. The Senate stumbles on must-pass legislation and the case for the Justice Department to tackle mail-order abortion. Greetings, fellow patriots. I am David Salkeld, and I'm a constitutional conservative, Christian husband, and Reagan Republican. Coming up a little later in the show, Family Research Council President Tony Perkins sat down with Princeton Law Professor Dr. Robbie George on Thursday to talk about the confirmation hearings for Attorney General Todd Blanche and his commitment to enforce the Comstock Act with regard to the mail ordering of the abortion drug mifepristone. But first, the Senate is in negotiations over the must-pass funding bill, complicated by the tragic passing of Senator Lindsey Graham, a friend of this show and Tony Perkins. Joining Tony on Wednesday to talk about it was Senator Kevin Cramer of North Dakota.
6: Democrats yesterday blocked the annual must-pass defense authorization bill in protest over the conflict with Iran. Joining us now to discuss this and more is Senator Kevin Cramer of North Dakota, who serves on the Senate Armed Services Committee. Senator Cramer, welcome back to Washington Watch. Always good to see you.
7: Always my pleasure. Thank you, Tony.
6: But before we get into today's topic, I just want to kind of gauge, you know, the shocking news over the weekend of the passing of our friend Senator Lindsey Graham. How are your colleagues responding to that?
7: Yeah, well, shocking's the word. We've all been shocked, and are very, very sad, obviously, and processing it, Tony. But at least we're processing it together. It's like a family, obviously, and that includes Republicans and Democrats. So we're processing it together. I think we're healing together. We're grieving together. And of course, having Darlene Graham replace Lindsey now, his sister, is part of that process. Interestingly, I found myself yesterday, of course, a little more sentimental in her presence as she's sworn in, but at the same time, hopeful. And you see the good that comes even from the loss of a good friend, and that you meet another really good friend who's stepping in the gap on behalf of her brother and this country.

0: So, you know, the funny thing about death is for the rest of us, life continues, and the Senate has work to do, and so we're going to do it without Lindsey, which is going to require, by the way, Tony, a lot of senators stepping up in individual places because Lindsey cut such a broad swath. I mean, such a broad swath. It's going to take all of us doing a little more.
1: I mean,
0: no one senator is going to replace him.
1: He was such an advocate for Israel, and he understood foreign policy so well. One other question on this, Senator, because I know of your personal faith in Jesus Christ. Moments like this cause people to ask questions, to reflect on the bigger picture of life and the meaning of life. Do you see that happening?
0: Without a question. I'm in a Tuesday morning Bible study. I'm in Wednesday morning prayer breakfast with my colleagues. There are Republicans and Democrats in both. I fellowship with a group of Republican and Democrat men, senators and House members, Tuesday nights for dinner. And we're all seeing this moment, and we're all, you know, asking the questions, of course. So you see even our own vulnerabilities as people of faith. And there's no question that the opportunity that a moment like this presents for us to be a witness among our friends and among our colleagues within the club that is the United States Senate, as well as the larger audience, if you will, that watches us, I think is part of God's plan, quite honestly. We know there's no abiding city on this earth, but there is an abiding city that Lindsey will enjoy, and that hopefully we all enjoy with him one day, and we need to be able to tell that story. That story of hope.
1: Yeah, the city of God, which is eternal. I want to turn now to business at hand, although these things sometimes pale in comparison when we look at those bigger pictures we were just talking about, the bigger issues of life. But National Defense Authorization Act, this is something that passes every year. I think 66 years we've passed thing. And the Democrats are blocking it. Where's this going?
0: So, fortunately, the leader, John Thune, did make a motion to reconsider, which means it's simply a marker that means we can bring it back up at any time. We'll continue to negotiate with Democrats. He'll no doubt bring it up again, within a week or two to see where we might stand if there's any movement. But the reality is that Chuck Schumer and Democrats are... They all see a vulnerability, I think, in this tragedy that we're experiencing as a family, and the fact that we're down one senator with Senator McConnell, who's a strong hawk for national defense and security, and just I think they see some vulnerabilities that they're trying to exploit for something else. The fact, what's so ironic about it is they say it's over the Iran conflict, that's the reason that they're blocking the NDAA, which is so absurd when you consider that we're going to punish our military men and women and their compensation and their benefits and their weapon systems and their own personal security to make a point about their objection to the president's war, as they call it, against Iran. It's just insane to me, and I think it's shallow, and I think if you think about it for 30 seconds, you see how wrong they are. So it's important that people like me and people like you, that we use these platforms to talk about it in those terms, because I think that's exactly what it is. I think it's Chuck Schumer and his leadership more afraid of the DSA, the Democratic Socialists, that are now well organized, running ads, recruiting young people. They're more concerned about that than they are the men and women who are defending the freedoms around the world. And it's sad and it's sick.
1: It is. We certainly don't want to use the men and women who are in uniform that are doing just what they've been told to do, what they've been trained to do, and punish them for doing it. I want to switch gears. We've got just about 2 minutes left, Senator Cramer. Yes. Today, House Republicans unveiled a budget framework for a third reconciliation package, $94 billion. It would have components of the Save America Act. Where do you think that goes if it comes over to the Senate?
0: Well, what I think is going to happen, what I hope is going to happen and happening, is that, you know, remembering Senator Graham was the Budget Committee chairman. The new chairman, the incoming chairman, is Ron Johnson from Wisconsin. And Ron spoke a bit to us today at lunch. Ron, it's, I think, working with Chairman Arrington over in the House, who is just one of the finest men in Congress, and I'm sorry that he's not running again, but I think it's really important that we work with the House

0: and the White House on a package that can pass both chambers. I think that the House's package is really quite good. It's focused on just basically two things, well, really two and a half things, defense to include intelligence, and then some farm aid, which is really important as we negotiate trade deals around the world. And then with a couple of provisions that will help at least provide some incentives for states to adopt some of those characteristics in the Save America Act that we can't get done without at least 50 or 60 votes in the United States Senate. So I think it's pretty cleverly put together. I think it's too modest in some respects. We need more. The president wants $350 billion for national defense, and I support that. They've sort of taken the supplemental for restocking munitions that we've used in Iran, right, and put that into this reconciliation package. I think we need to think a little bit bigger there. There's still some work to be done on pay force, things like that. But I think they've done a marvelous job with it, and I think they've certainly pushed the envelope a little bit that forces this broader negotiation between all the parties, and I hope we can get it done. I think it might be the only thing we can fund this year the way that the Democrats are behaving.
1: All right, Senator Cramer, always great to see you, my friend. Thanks for joining us. All right, don't go away. More Washington Watch straight ahead.
2: The family is the oldest, most tested, and most reliable unit of society. It is divinely created and sustained. And yet, there are those who are always tampering with its values and structure. That's why we need organizations like the Family Research Council that can effectively defend and strengthen the family.
3: Family Research Council began over 40 years ago, like all great movements of God, with prayer. Today, rooted in the heart of the nation's capital, FRC continues to champion faith, family, and freedom in public policy and the culture from a biblical worldview.
4: FRC is one of those bright lights that helps us focus on true north. And I shudder to think, had they not been here, that it could have been worse, worse, worse.
5: The Family Research Council has literally millions of people that follow what they do. And that small army makes a difference. Every time I meet with Tony, he prays for me. That matters. This is a grassroots organization. Tony and his team in Washington do a great job. But the power of the FRC is the people.
6: It's just a wonderful parachurch organization that doesn't seek to take the place of the church, but it seeks to assist the family and the church as we try to move forward successfully, not in a defensive mode, but in an offensive mode, as we seek to live our lives according to the Holy Scriptures.
7: FRC is not going to be whooped. we're going to fight. We're going to take a stand. And again, we don't retreat.
8: To thousands of Americans who love this country and happen to believe the Bible as a definitive way to live, we will not be silent. We will not shrink back. We will not apologize for biblical truth. We will continue to stand for it.
1: All right, welcome back. If you haven't already made plans to attend the Pray, Vote, Stand Summit 2026, I want to invite you to join us. The summit will be held September the 24th through the 26th at Cornerstone Chapel in Leesburg, Virginia. That's just outside of Washington. This will be an opportunity for you to connect with like-minded Christians from across the country. 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Our word for today comes from Psalm 51, where David confesses his sin with Bathsheba before God. Against you only have I sinned and done this evil in your sight, that you may be found just when you speak and blameless when you judge. In his confession, David articulates a very important truth. While our sin affects others, it is ultimately against God, because every sin is ultimately rebellion against his authority. Our legal system once reflected this biblical understanding. In early America, when a person was charged with a crime, the offense was understood not only as a violation against the victim and the peace and dignity of the state, but also a violation of the peace of God, the moral order established by him. Over time, that explicit acknowledgement of God disappeared from American legal language, leaving the state as the sole authority. Lawlessness and violence are not merely

0: offenses against society or the state. They are offenses against God, whose law has been rejected, whose image in man has been assaulted, and whose moral order has been violated. Until we recognize that sin is first and foremost against God, we will never fully understand either the seriousness of our sin or our need for His forgiveness. To find out more about our journey through the Bible, text Bible to 67742. That's Bible to 67742. I invite you to join us as we are spending the summer in the Psalms. Well, during the nomination hearing yesterday for Acting Attorney General Todd Blanche, President Trump's pick for U.S. Attorney General, he was pressed about the Comstock Act, a 19th century law that bans the mailing of obscene materials and anything that can result in abortion. Now, in his exchange with Senator Ted Cruz of Texas, General Blanche committed to reviewing and ensuring the faithful enforcement of the Comstock Act.
1: Well, you commit that the department will carefully evaluate every lawful action available to ensure the faithful enforcement of the Comstock Act and other federal pro-life acts.
2: Yes.
0: So what is the Comstock Act, and why is it at the center of the debate over mail order abortions? Joining us now to discuss this is Dr. Robert George, the McCormick Professor of Jurisprudence at Princeton University and Director of Princeton's James Madison Program in American Ideals and Institutions. Professor George, welcome back to Washington Watch. Thanks for joining us.
3: It's my pleasure. Good to be back with you, Tony.
0: So let's start with some background on the Comstock Act. Adopted in the 1870s, this thing has been around for a while. What can you tell us about it?
3: Was enacted in 1873. The act was championed by a man named Comstock. He was the founder and leader of the New York Society for the Suppression of Vice. And what he was interested in doing was stopping the use of the U.S. mails for the conveying of immoral materials like obscene materials, abortifacient drugs. The act also extended to prohibit the interstate mailing of contraceptives. So the act was enacted, as I say, in 1873. It remains in effect. Now, its provisions with respect to contraception are no longer in force because the United States Supreme Court recognized a right or found claim to discover a right to contraceptives in 1965 in the case of Griswold against Connecticut. Its provisions against the mailing of abortifacient drugs was out of force for almost 50 years because the Supreme Court claimed to find in the Constitution a right to abortion. Of course, with the Dobbs decision, that is no longer the case, and therefore those provisions, those parts of the Comstock Act prohibiting the transportation or mailing interstate of abortifacient drugs, those provisions are now back in force. And the provisions that have always remained in force are those pertaining to transmitting obscene materials, lewd and obscene materials. Now, of course, the Supreme Court's definition of obscenity has narrowed over the years, but the court still recognizes that genuinely obscene materials are not protected by the First Amendment, and therefore their interstate transmission, especially through the U.S. mails, is prohibited under the Comstock Act.
0: So after the Dobbs decision in 2022 and the Roe was overturned, the Biden administration had all hands on deck, all of government effort to try to find a way to keep abortion going forward. They did two things. One of them involved the Comstock. One involved the RIMS, or the governing procedures for mifepristone, the chemical abortion drug. But the two go together. They had to remove this Comstock prohibition against mailing abortifacients through the mail. So they did an opinion saying it doesn't apply to mifepristone. That's what is currently keeping it from being enforced?
3: As far as I can tell, that's right, and I don't understand why the Trump administration has adopted the posture it's adopted here. It makes no sense. It's certainly not legally required. In fact, it frustrates the intent of the law. So it's very discouraging, actually, to me to see a Republican administration on the wrong side of this question.
0: So the way this was done was a DOJ opinion that was written during the Biden time that said this doesn't apply to mifepristone because, as I understand, mifepristone could have other medical applications. I'm not sure that it's actually used.

0: used that way, but it could. And so therefore, they said it falls outside the prescription of Comstock. From your understanding of the way the DOJ works, the way the law works, this administration is not bound by that. They can simply undo that and say, no, this is not accurate, correct?
1: Well, that's exactly right. Now, my understanding is Mr. Prestone does have legitimate medical uses, for example, in treatments during or after miscarriages. And of course, we have no objection, pro-life people have no objection at all to the use of whatever needs to be used to treat women who have suffered miscarriages. Our concern is with the use of the drug to kill unborn babies. And so it would be possible, easy, to fashion laws that would permit the use of the product and the transmission of the product for legitimate specified medical uses, but not for killing unborn babies.
0: Well, I mean, the intent
1: the
0: would be very clear.
1: Really has no excuse for its policy here, Tony. There's no excuse for it at all. They're not bound by that Biden Justice Department memo or finding or anything of the kind. The Trump administration is simply on the wrong side of this issue.
0: So again, there's two components here. You've got the mifepristone, the Food and Drug Administration that puts out protocols. They're called the RIMS, the risk evaluation side effects or something of the drugs. That under the procedures that requires a review to change those laws or to change those policies rather. But the Comstock and what the DOJ does is not something that requires a review. Again, I mean, that's just something that could be changed any moment.
1: Absolutely. Trump administration is not bound by that. The Biden administration enacted the policy that, you know, Joe Biden had run on and the policy that Joe Biden supports. If this is supposed to be a pro-life administration, then there's absolutely no excuse for the Justice Department and the Trump administration's position on this.
0: And this is, you know, I don't know if we talked about it. I think we probably did. I know that after the Dobbs decision, many people said that the issue of abortion and the protection of the unborn went back to the states. I think my read of it is it went back to policymakers, both at the federal.
1: Oh, that's absolutely right, Tony.
0: Federal,
1: yeah,
0: and state.
1: It did not go back to the states. The Supreme Court's decision in Dobbs did not say that. It said that it goes to the legislative branch. Now, of course, the states have the authority to restrict or prohibit abortion. But if they don't, pursuant to its authority under the 14th Amendment, the federal government or national government has the authority to step in to prevent elective abortion. So this is not a states' rights issue. And the administration is once again wrong when it claims that it is a states' rights issue. It is not.
0: But even if it were, the states are now being prohibited from doing what they were said, what
1: That's
0: people
1: right.
0: have said that they had the right to do, because the
1: That's
0: states
1: right.
0: are not able to protect the unborn and the women in their states because of this drug coming in through the mail without any medical oversight, and they can't stop it.
1: By mail and by other common carriers. That's absolutely right. So no matter what pro-life laws are enacted in Louisiana or Mississippi or West Virginia or Missouri or anywhere else, no matter what laws are enacted, through the use of telehealth and mail order mifepristone, the pro-life policies of the states can be completely frustrated. So the people who are claiming that this is really a matter for the states are not permitting the states to actually take jurisdiction of the matter.
0: I mean, and most people are not aware of this. We've done some polling on this. Only about 18% of Americans actually realize that the abortion rates in the country have gone up since the overturn of Roe. We've seen about a 20% increase in the number of abortions since Roe was overturned, and it is primarily, if not solely, because of this drug, mifepristone, the chemical drugs that are coming into mailboxes. And I know there's been a lot said about defunding Planned Parenthood, and I'm all for getting our tax dollars off out of that fraudulent organization. But they've really shifted their business model to more of an Amazon business model through the abortion
1: right.
0: pill. So things are changing. It's not just shutting down clinics. The mailbox and the mail is the main delivery now of abortions in this country.
1: The majority of abortions now are done by chemical abortifacients like mifepristone. No longer are they surgical procedures. Now, that means that, you know, women go through all that at home, often without medical supervision, actually, you know, delivering the dead embryo and having to dispose of the dead embryo. It's a complete nightmare. But most people don't have any idea

0: how it works or how it happens. They might think that a woman just takes this drug and magically, no pain, no muss, no consequences, no results, she's no longer pregnant. That is not, Tony, how it works.
1: Well, and plus the REMS, the governing policies for this, initially was up to 6 weeks of gestation, then it was moved to 10. But with no medical oversight, people don't know often where they are in their pregnancy. And we've also, and this was a part of the testimony yesterday before the Senate Judiciary Committee, and there's a growing number of these cases where men are gaining access to, I mean, they're just going online, ordering this drug, putting it into the drink or the food of their girlfriend, or in some cases, even their wife, to kill their unborn child.
0: Like everything about the abortion license, it is a license serving the interests of predatory men, men who do not want to take responsibility for their actions, for men who want to be able to just take advantage of women. And if the woman is pregnant, he can just say, "Well, it's your choice. It's up to you. I'm out of here." And if the woman then doesn't make what he regards as the right choice, which is to get rid of the baby, he can obtain this drug very easily. Slip it into her food, slip it into her drinks, and she loses her baby.
1: And the federal government has become a facilitator of this, an accomplice.
0: An accomplice, Tony. An accomplice. The federal government being a Republican administration that has claimed to be pro-life. Come on, people. Come on. People who are supportive of the Republican Party and this administration, they need to, know what's going on here, and they need to bring the pressure that they're entitled to bring to bear on this administration to get it to overthrow the Biden policy, which is not what they voted for, and to get the administration to actually live up to its stated commitments.
1: Professor George, I know that for years you advocated work for the right decision on the sanctity of human life, meaning the overturn of Roe. What are your concerns now when you see what's happened post-Roe?
0: Well, a central concern I have, Tony, is that the Republican Party, on the orders of President Trump, removed, and you worked so hard to prevent this happening, and I congratulate you and I thank you for the work that you did, remove the pro-life commitment from the party's platform. The pro-life plank of the platform was removed, summarily removed, without even any serious debate. And again, I know how hard you worked to prevent that from happening, and I did too. We need to get that plank back in the platform. This party's got to be brought back to its fundamental pro-life convictions, and they have to be stated. The other thing we need is for Republican politicians to be willing to speak and lead on this issue. And I congratulate my former student, Ted Cruz, who you just showed a clip of there, because he's been willing to lead on this issue, and he's not worried about, the political consequences for him of doing that. We need all of our Republican politicians. Josh Hawley's another good example of someone who's willing to lead. We need Republican politicians who are willing to step up, make the case, inform the public. That's how it works in the United States of America. It takes leadership to win on issues. Right now, you've got plenty of Democratic leadership on this issue going in the wrong direction. You have precious little Republican leadership, and that has to change.
1: And part of helping that change is when they hear from their constituents that it matters to them. And so
0: 100%.
1: we need to be talking to our elected officials at every level about this and encouraging them to take that stand for life. And you brought up something else very important that I think people need to be thinking about even now. The next round of presidential candidates, they need to have a commitment that they're going to return the party to a pro-life party and include it in the party platform.
0: Absolutely, Tony. Let you and I make a vow together right now that we are going to work for that beginning immediately.
1: You got it. We'll do it. Professor Robert
0: Amen.
1: George, I want to thank you for joining us. As always, appreciate your insights and your conviction on these fundamental issues.
0: Thank you, Tony. My pleasure.
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3: On an average day in America, 500 million cups of coffee are drunk. 10,000 passengers take their first airplane ride. 3 million people go to the movies. And get this, 9,077 babies are born. 6,000 couples get married. And each American produces nearly 6 pounds of garbage. That's on an average every day. I know what you're thinking. So what? Who really cares, Chuck? Well, think of it this way. When you multiply all those things by 365, you get the general idea that there's a fair amount of energy, money, and activity going on in 1 year's time. And that's just in America. We're really busy people. That's true wherever you live, isn't it? In fact, we're so busy, it's easy to get selfishly swept up in the whirlwind of our own little worlds, isn't it? Blessed beyond measure and rich beyond comparison. Ever so often, it's helpful to stop the merry-go-round, get off, look objectively at your own life, and think clearly. It's not only helpful, it's healthy. In fact, it's essential for the Christian. In this circus-like lifestyle of ours, we tend to be deafened by the blare of our own band and blinded by the lights of our own spots, always shining on the ring of our own choice. That's why the ringmaster of the universe will often stop the band, capture our attention, and announce, "We interrupt this program to bring all of you a reminder that the world in which you live is not the whole world, but only a very small part of the world for which I died." Now, we're going to do that in today's message, which I've called Strengthening Your Grip on Missions. Listen to how the ringmaster got Isaiah's attention many, many centuries ago. In the 6th chapter of the book that bears Isaiah's name, he writes this in the first 12 verses. "It was in the year King Uzziah died that I saw the Lord. He was sitting on a lofty throne, and the train of his robe filled the temple. Attending him were mighty seraphim, each having 6 wings. With 2 wings, they covered their faces. With 2, they covered their feet. And with 2, they flew. They were calling out to each other, 'Holy, holy, holy is the Lord of heaven's armies. The whole earth is filled with his glory.' Their voices shook the temple to its foundations, and the entire building was filled with smoke. Then I said, 'It's all over. I am doomed. For I am a sinful man. I have filthy lips.

0: and I live among a people with filthy lips. Yet I have seen the King, the Lord of heaven's armies. Then one of the seraphim flew to me with a burning coal he had taken from the altar with a pair of tongs. He touched my lips with it and said, "See, this coal has touched your lips. Now your guilt is removed and your sins are forgiven." Then I heard the Lord asking, "Whom should I send as a messenger to this people? Who will go for us?" I said, "Here I am. Send me." And he said, "Yes, go and say to this people, listen carefully, but do not understand. Watch closely, but learn nothing. Harden the hearts of these people, plug their ears and shut their eyes. That way they will not see with their eyes, nor hear with their ears, nor understand with their hearts, and turn to me for healing." Then I said, "Lord, how long will this go on?" And he replied, "Until their towns are empty, their houses are deserted, and the whole country is a wasteland. Until the Lord has sent everyone away, and the entire land of Israel lies deserted."
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2: My first serious encounter with world missions occurred in a most unlikely place and through a most unusual set of circumstances. I was not in a church building. I was not doing anything religious at the time. In fact, there wasn't a lot religious about my life. I did not feel any embrace of divine arms. I didn't hear any voices, see any faces staring out of heaven. Nothing said to me, "Go overseas," or "Be a missionary." To tell you the truth, I was having a struggle with God at that particular time. I didn't like him very much. Even though I was a Christian, I couldn't understand why he hadn't answered my prayer, which I had uttered in real sincerity. Let me explain what I mean by that so you'll understand how it all took place. It was back in the late 1950s. I had joined the Marine Corps, not the Navy, because the Navy signs had said, "Join the Navy and see the world." I was not interested in seeing the world at all. I was interested in staying home, finishing my military obligation, and getting back on stream in a career that was waiting for me at a large industry in Houston. I had made two mistakes. First, I had talked to the recruiting officer, and second, I had believed him. And he had promised me, liar that he was, that I would never have to go overseas, and there was no chance whatever I would have to worry about leaving the States, my wife and our families. We had settled down in a quaint, lovely little apartment in Daly City for my first and what I felt would be my only place of military duty in the Corps, and I received a letter from Washington, D.C. I thought it was your standard form letter, so I never bothered to open it until that afternoon. I was in my car sitting outside the place where Cynthia worked on a hill in San Francisco. Pulled my car over, stopped, and cut open this piece of mail

I couldn't believe it. It said that I was invited to go to Okinawa. In so many words, that's what it said.

And the night before, I was to ship out to go overseas. I was in a Greyhound bus traveling from Pasadena, California, down to Camp Pendleton, where I was in a staging regiment to go overseas. I was lonely. It was raining. I had experienced my world caving in. I looked at 18 months on the rock. I had in my lap a book, the book I now hold in my hand, written by a woman I had never met, but my brother had told me it would help at a time like this. So I flipped the light on over my head on that Greyhound bus, and God began to speak. The book is written by Elizabeth Elliot. It had just been released, entitled Through Gates of Splendor, the moving true story of five martyred missionaries who went down to reach a tribe of Indians in Ecuador called the Aucas. And it was there that Jim Elliot and Nate Saint, Pete Fleming and Ed McCulley and Rod Udarian lost their lives. I'll come back to that story later. But I couldn't put the book down. I read all 256 pages before the next day when we shipped out, and God began to get my attention. It was a wrenching experience. No one hearing my voice right now could have been more stubborn than I was. No one could possibly have it further on the back list in their mind than I did at that time in my life. Here I was, a green young Marine, about to be pushed 8,000 miles away from home, not realizing that was God's way of showing me the world, which I would never otherwise have cared to see. I was a Christian, but I had no plans for God to interfere in my life. But the way he broke through in a most unexpected manner, as I would imagine he did in Isaiah's life, according to chapter 6 of his book, is the story of the rest of my life. Seems remarkable as I think back. Isaiah felt lonely. What God did in his life was not to push him as a member of the military forces of Judah overseas. He simply saw fit to snuff from his life a friend named Uzziah. Understand, we're traveling back 27 centuries. We're going to a land that most of us have never visited. We're going to Judah. At that time, in tough shape, Judah was not interested in God. One historian tells us she was weak. Superstition, idolatry, customs from the East, immorality ate like bone cancer on the structure of the nation. The women were coarse and sensual, drunken and shallow. And to the northeast, there was a sleeping giant that was now awakening called Assyria. The names of Tiglath-Pileser and Shalmaneser and Sargon and Sennacherib were the notorious enemies of Judah. And this giant was awakening, and she was sure to march across Judah, and the villages were soon to be plundered. Ultimately, Zion was to fall. A terrible time. I am confident that Isaiah, just like I, had determined his world would stay very comfortable. It would move in a course that he had planned, and here this 20-year-old prophet, knowing that he was to speak for God, would simply keep life simple. Not on a bus and not through a book, not because someone had tried to reach a tribe, but because of the death of a friend, God got Isaiah's attention. This young Israeli discovered that his

friend had died. Uzziah's death was as untimely as Lincoln's in 1865. If ever they needed a king that walked with God, they needed him then, and he died. The Living Bible seems to capture the significance of that death by putting the first sentence closing at the words, well, let me read it from the Living. The year King Uzziah died, I saw the Lord! Exclamation point. Links them together. I think that's the way it was. It was the year when the world seemed to come to a stop. It was a year when the cave fell in on him. Brings up the first of five principles I want to share with you from these verses. God uses circumstances to make us aware of his presence. For some of you, it has been the loss of a friend. For others, the loss of a mate, death or divorce. For others, it has been the loss of a job or the news of a crippling illness that is creeping onto your life or that of your loved one. For some, it's been the surprise of a move, and you're going to have to pull up roots and go somewhere else. And human as we are, our tendency is to fight back and to say, what right does he have to intervene and to invade my life? When I have it mapped out like I think it ought to be, and it's working so far, it's so smooth, it's so simple, why all the rototilling of my life? Who is this distant deity? Is he peeved? Is he angry? Now, God uses circumstances to make us aware of his presence. If you ever have the chance to read A Severe Mercy, read it. Sheldon Van Auken loses his wife, Davy, and you'll be moved to tears when you get to the chapter called The Deathly Snows, as he takes a small box with her ashes and early one morning sprinkles them on the snow and says, go under the mercy. His life is changed. The death turns him around. You see, circumstances are designed to make us aware of God's presence. It took the sudden cutting of the umbilical cord in my life. For some, it takes the sudden loss of someone that's very, very important, but dangerously near the idol altar. For someone else, the death of a dream, or being unable to get that degree, or make that trip, or see that romance fulfilled into marriage. Whatever the circumstance, God is in it, and he is making his presence known. I'll never forget the moving experience in our church when we came to the end of the musical, Greater Is He, which says, surely the presence of the Lord is in this place. I can feel his mighty power and his grace. I can hear the rush of angel wings. I see glory on each face. Surely the presence of the Lord is in this place. That's the way it was that day. Isaiah was what we would say at church. He was in the temple. He was in worship, perhaps weeping in the grief of his friend Uzziah. In the year King Uzziah died, I saw the Lord. What did he see when he saw the Lord? The verse says, I saw him pacing, no. Frowning, no. Anxious, puzzled, disturbed, no. Sitting, enthroned. When I see someone sitting enthroned, I see sovereign control. I saw him in control. And I saw him high. I saw him lifted up. Isaiah saw him up there. And the a train of his robe filled the temple. He was everywhere. Think of that. All over the place was the presence of the Lord. You see, the death of Uzziah had stopped Isaiah in his tracks. And God suddenly came to his attention and he saw the Lord lifted up high with perspective, sovereignly seated on the throne. You will never fully understand what we call the call.

of God until you see him high and lifted up, till you see him filling your circumstances, until you read him in all of the empty places, then you'll say, I understand. The New International Version calls these creatures that were flying about the Lord seraphs. A seraph, plural form in Hebrew, is seraphim. We'll call them seraphs. One man refers to them as flaming angels. Flaming angels stood above him, each having six wings. Now, we've never seen the seraphs. We have to imagine them. They're angelic creatures. With two of those wings, they covered their face. With two of their wings, they covered their feet and the lower torso. And with two of their wings, they flew about the throne. Imagine that. Talk about a moving sight. They fluttered all over the throne. They were all about the presence of God. And Isaiah saw them as they moved about. And lo and behold, they began to speak. They stood above him. They flew around him. Verse 3. One called to another. Merrill Unger suggests from their antiphonal chant, we may conceive them to have been ranged in opposite rows on each side of the throne. So one group on this side began to say, holy, holy, holy is the Lord God of hosts. The earth is full of his glory. And they answered back, holy, holy, holy, Lord God of hosts. The earth is full of his glory. Holy, holy, holy, holy, holy, holy. And let's do that right now. Are you ready for that? You look at me like you don't believe it. We're going to do it. You're going to be the seraphs. And half of you are going to say, holy, holy, holy, and then stop. The other half will answer, holy, holy, holy. Okay? Then we'll do it again. And you'll answer again. And each time we'll crescendo. All right? Are you ready? Here we go. Holy, holy, holy. Come now. Louder. Louder. Louder. Scream. Oh, can you imagine the angelic scene in the heavenlies as Isaiah saw the Lord high and lifted up, and these angels back and forth answering, holy, holy, holy, infinitely holy. Gleason Archer writes, the foundations of the earthly temple trembled at the thunder of the angelic choir, and the sanctuary was filled with the incense smoke of adoring prayer. Oh, the place shook. The columns rumbled. The place was alive with sound. Second principle, God reveals his character to make us see our need. God reveals his character to make us see our need. That's the way it was. Isaiah stumbled into that temple to worship, and he saw the Lord high and lifted up. He remembered his dead friend, Uzziah. And that same year, visited by the Lord, Isaiah begins to hear, the Lord God is holy, infinitely holy. That's why the name is repeated three times. Infinitely holy, more holy than you can imagine, more holy than any man or woman on this earth. And that's why he responds with his need, I am ruined. He says in verse 5, woe is me. The Berkeley Bible says, alas for me, I feel beaten. The Living says, my doom is sealed. For I am a foul-mouthed sinner, a member of a sinful, foul-mouthed race. You feel like that? Sure you do. It's okay to say it. That's why you feel that God is distant from you. That's why you feel that missions is something for somebody way out there that has kind of a halo, kind of an aura. Hey, for whatever it's worth, I've never seen a missionary with a halo. I've never met one with an aura about it. I find

0: and human people there, broken people, at times confused, sometimes doubting, occasionally downright disobedient. I'd find some of them not knowing exactly what to do next, some of them deeply disappointed in life, some unhappy in their marriages, some divorced. You think God can't handle that thing you're using to keep you from Him?
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3: 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But how quickly anxiety grows out of proportion. It takes discernment to spot the worry and then to deal with it. And you can't do it by yourself. Remember this verse from Psalm 55? Cast your burden upon the Lord, and He will sustain you. He will never suffer the righteous to be moved. That's the best answer to the slimy ooze of anxiety. Throw yourself on the mercy and the care of God.
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5: NBC News Radio, I'm Lisa Teeler. President Trump is threatening to raise tariffs on Canada because of the Canadian wildfire toxic smoke drifting south over the border into the U.S., creating toxic air quality. On social media Friday, President Trump said the U.S. was being invaded by Canadian smoke and that the cost of the pollution must be added to the tariffs that Canada is paying. Canadian Prime Minister Mark Carney blamed the fires on climate change. Millions of Americans are living in a haze from the toxic smoke.

0: Tom Costello is in Washington, D.C.
1: Chicago and Detroit both choking on smoke that put air quality readings in the hazardous range. EMS respiratory distress calls surging.
0: Over 900 wildfires are currently burning in Canada, and about 200 are uncontained. Rain in the forecast could clear the air Saturday in the Northeast and Mid-Atlantic, but hazardous air quality is expected to linger in the Great Lakes area. A federal appeals court is ruling that New Jersey's ban on assault-style weapons is a violation of the Second Amendment. A state law had been in place since 1990 that banned magazines exceeding 10 rounds and weapons similar to the AR-15. In a 10-5 vote Friday, the Third Circuit Court of Appeals ruled that the state did not have the right to restrict magazines it deemed to be beyond standard capacity. The NRA called the ruling a historic victory. New Jersey Attorney General Jennifer Davenport called the ruling legally incorrect and says the weapons ban play dangerous roles in mass shootings. A man wanted on a felony warrant is in custody after running into the Pacific Ocean to evade LAPD officers. Rob Martier has details.
2: He was arrested Thursday after treading water for 90 minutes. The LAPD says he ran into the water at Will Rogers State Beach during a foot chase. He ended up 200 yards off the coast, drifting towards Santa Monica, while surrounded by lifeguards, police, and rescue boats. The suspect was nude from the waist down at the time of his arrest.
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5: Unless there's the motivation to share Jesus Christ, unless your heart is just bubbling over with what the King has meant to you, your witnessing will be mechanical. It'll be Christian salesmanship. There won't be that touch of love and power. But if you take time to worship Him, there'll be no problem witnessing. Your heart will be bubbling over with the Lord Jesus.
6: Today on the Songtime broadcast, we're wrapping up our study in Psalm 45 as Warren Wiersbe explains to us that we ought to be growing in our love for Christ and asking this question, are you going to be found faithful when Christ returns for the marriage ceremony? Stay tuned for that message, but first, we're joined once again by Winfrey Brisley and Sharonda Cooper as we talk about how to take advantage of the Book of Psalms as a part of our prayer life, our songbook, but also as a devotional life as we grow closer in our love for Him. The many voices are coming together for that one message. I'm your host, Adam Miller. You're listening to Songtime Radio. Just recently, I was working with a bunch of students here on Cape Cod. Across the Cape, we work with a ministry called Youth for Christ, and I was sharing a devotional about how to stay connected. Now, we all have cell phones, and we can text each other all of the time. That is the primary way a lot of these kids are talking with each other. But I said, what if your friends were texting you all throughout the summer, and you read them all, but you never responded? Would that be effectively staying in connection? And they all agree, of course, that would be offensive to just read the text messages and not respond. So the same can be said in our relationship with God. How do we stay connected with God? By not just reading His word, but also praying and talking with God. And the Psalms are a great way for us to stay connected. So I went through a series of Psalms with them to show how we can talk to God when we're angry, when we're happy, when we're hurting, when we're sad, as well as when we are thankful and grateful for the things that God has given us. Just talking through the various ways to stay connected with God. That's why the Psalms are so important for us, because they are the prayer book of the Bible. We're joined once again today by Winfrey Brisley and Sharonda Cooper as we're talking about their Bible study called Turn Your Eyes. So, Winfrey, for any of our listeners who are still hesitant on approaching the Psalms, maybe they're intimidated by the idea of actually studying them and making sense of them, what sort of advice do you have for how to approach the Psalms in a positive way that will actually be fruitful in their study?
7: Yeah, absolutely. I mean, I would say, like, you're the person we wrote this for in a lot of ways, right? You're our target reader, because we did really try so hard to give you those buoys to say, we get that these are confusing. I think Sharon and I would both say, as we wrote the weeks, we sat there thinking, what are the hard parts here? What are the things that people are going to scratch their heads about? What are the

0: things that are going to make them kind of throw their hands up and go, I don't know what to do with that, right? And so, you know, Sharonda said, we've asked you to do a lot of work. We've given you a lot of questions, but we also tried to build in a lot of scaffolding to say, hey, I'm going to ask you this question and I'm going to hope that you'll take the time to try to answer it. But then here's a paragraph kind of guiding you along saying, you know, here's what I hope you found as you worked through that. So we really tried to make the reader feel like we're in this with you. We're coming alongside you. We're kind of studying this together. And so you're not just left to sink or swim on your own. And I would say I always tell people, look to the power of the Holy Spirit. He is our helper. If you are in Christ, he is at work in you, and he is there to shine the light on the person of Jesus everywhere that he can be seen, in the Gospels, in the Psalms, anywhere that we can find him, and to enable us to interpret the word, right? So we have this incredible resource in his very presence and help. And so I just would say, ask the Holy Spirit to guide you, make use of the resources that we've tried to build in, but it really is worth it.
1: And Sharonda, for any of the leaders who are maybe intimidated by going through a study, this is designed to be a group study, to not study it on their own. But the idea of tackling the Psalms, which is so complex and so large, 150 Psalms, what sort of encouragement do you have for leaders to want to bring this resource to the Bible study, to others, to work through together?
2: Yeah, well, again, what Winfrey said is so helpful, that our mentality behind the writing of this is to come alongside and to say, no, we're not experts, but we have read the Psalms and we have studied and we have a tool. We've tried to create a tool that will help anybody, whether you're new to the Psalms or you've read them many times and you're just looking to get more out of them. And I would encourage leaders to consider this study, mainly because you just never know who in your group might need that extra help, that extra encouragement to get into the Psalms. And you don't know what they're struggling with. They may not understand exactly what to do with their various emotions. And as they work through a study like this, they'll start to find that the Lord is inviting us. He's inviting us to come, and he's giving us language for our emotions. It's a beautiful thing. It does require some work, but it's so worth it. And especially when I think about the women, we have so many women that are coming to our conference, and a lot of them have done this study, and a lot of them are probably struggling with some of the things that we've covered in the study. So it's an opportunity for leaders to really pour into the women. It's a discipleship tool. It's not just academic study. It's a discipleship tool, and you're investing in somebody's spiritual growth.
1: Mm. Now, this question is for both of you. We'll start with Winfrey. And I'm curious, which of these studies, which of the Psalms really struck you? I say that the author always benefits more than the reader. You spent more time in the text than any of those who are following you will spend in it. So this is for both of you. I want to hear from Sharonda as well. But Winfrey, which one of these really struck you the most, and which is still sort of sitting with you at this moment?
0: Yeah, I would say Psalm 18. So the first week of the study that I wrote on just how do we study the Psalms, we used Psalm 18 for that one. And it's not one that I had ever particularly resonated with, or it wasn't one of my go-tos, but it kind of had the elements we were looking for that seemed like it would make up a good study for teaching how to work through the Psalms. And so, but as I got into it, man, it has all of this incredible imagery where David is pointing back to these key moments in redemptive history where Sinai and God is meeting his people and the Red Sea, parting of the Red Sea, and all these things. And I began to see just the beauty of God's covenant relationship with his people just everywhere I turned in that psalm. Just David saying, like, hey, it's not really about me. He was like situating himself in this long line of covenant history and saying, like, yeah, the God who was faithful to Moses in that moment is faithful to me now. And the God who was with Joshua in that moment is with me now. And I remember I was sitting at my desk late one night because I had a deadline coming up and I'm trying to churn out this chapter. And I was just overwhelmed with the beauty of the word and just thought, wow, like, this is incredible. How have I never seen this before? And so I just continue to kind of stir on that one. It starts with the Lord is my rock and my shield. He's become my salvation. David talking along those lines. But there's just some imagery in there.

0: of redemptive history that is unbelievably encouraging to me.
1: And Sharonda, I hope she didn't steal yours, but what was the psalm that's sitting with you in the moment?
2: Yeah, it's always hard for me to pick one because I loved so much of the work that we had to do when we wrote this study. But Psalm 73 has always been a special one, and it became a little bit more special to me when I had to write about it because I needed to kind of dig in a little bit more to every line. And in the psalm, Asaph is he's looking around and he's thinking, okay, why does everybody else seem to have a better life than me? You know, why is it that why do I feel like I'm serving the Lord? You know, I'm following him, but everybody else seems to have a better life than me. And then he comes into the gathering. And after COVID, you know, I remember when after COVID we couldn't go to church. And it hurt, you know, it stung. And here we were only out of church for a couple of months, but when we finally got back together, it was just such a glorious thing to understand the importance of the gathering, the importance of the local church. It became more sweet to me as I studied this psalm because I think that we are all facing various trials at different times in our lives. And on Sunday, when we come together, that is when we all join in one voice and we say, it's hard, but together we're going to get through this. I'm going to help you when you're low. You're going to help me when I'm low. And our job is to just keep on pulling each other forward until that final day. And he comes around at the end and he realizes, okay, I need to keep my eyes fixed on the Lord. He says, but for me, it is good to be near God. I have made the Lord God my refuge. He comes back around to the beauty of being in the presence of God. The beauty of the community. These are the things that we need to be reminded of. In my own struggles, I need to be reminded every single Sunday when I gather with the local church that we are all struggling in various ways, but we are going to a good place for the joy set before us. We keep one foot in front of the other. So, yes, yeah, Psalm 73 has always been one of those for me, just an encouragement.
1: We've been talking with Sharonda Cooper and Winfrey Brisley about their book called Turn Your Eyes. It's a Bible study on the Psalms. And while it is an 8-week study, you will learn over the course of the 5 days in each week how to dive into the Psalms with two great examples on each different category that will help you to read the rest of the Psalms. See this as an opportunity to launch yourselves into the Psalms with the full understanding of how the Psalms can impact and change your life and point you to Jesus. It's a great resource, and I highly recommend it. Winfrey, Sharonda, thank you so much again for being a part of the Many Voices for That One Message.
0: Thanks for having us.
2: Yes, thank you so much.
1: If you'd like to find out more information about Winfrey and Sharonda, their book is called Turn Your Eyes. It's a 8-week Bible study in the Book of Psalms. Give us a call. It's 508-362-7070, or you can head over to our website at songtime.com. Well, today, as we continue our study in this summer psalm series, we're looking this week at Psalm 45. It is a wedding ceremony love song, and we've seen already the depiction of the scribe in the audience, ready to jot down everything he sees and feels throughout the ceremony and share it with all of us, as well as the groom himself, a picture of Christ and the commitment that the throne that has given to David would reign forever, that kingdom that we are longing for that brings peace on earth. God's kingdom come on earth even as it is in heaven. We saw the ceremony, the music playing, the entourage coming down the aisle, and then the bride, the queen, shows up and makes her presence known, her call to leave her family and her friends to be solely devoted to the king and to bow to him as Lord. She will receive all of the glory, the desire of the king, and the gifts from all of the nations, her adornment, her glory clothed in his robes of righteousness, and the beautiful picture of all of that coming into his home, into his family. In this, we'll ask the question, when Christ returns, if this marriage ceremony here in Psalm 45 is a depiction of what it means for Christ to return, the question is, how will Christ find his bride? Will we be faithful to him so that when he returns, our heart is

0: ready to receive him, or are we going to turn our hearts to other things? As the Bible says, it describes this as adultery. Whenever we put anything else in the place of Christ, we are being unfaithful. This picture cuts both ways, the joy of the ceremony, but also the shame of those who have not been faithful in waiting for Christ in his return. Here is Dr. Warren Wiersbe with our conclusion to Psalm 45.
1: Verse 11, we should love him obediently. He is thy Lord. Worship thou him. He is thy Lord. Jesus said, if you love me, you'll keep my commandments. You see, love is not just talking. Love is doing. Imagine how foolish it would be for a man to say to a woman, oh, I love you. I can't live without you. I love you. But I won't pay the bills. I won't give you any clothing to wear, any food to eat. I'll never be around to talk to you. Oh, but I love you. You'd say, that's lying. Well, how many times do we say to him, my Jesus, I love thee, I know thou art mine, but we don't obey him. He is thy Lord. Worship thou him. We should love him obediently. If you love me, keep my commandments. We should love him worshipfully. He is thy Lord. Worship thou him. At the beginning of this psalm, he's just bubbling over. He can't keep quiet. You know why we have a hard time witnessing? Because we don't take time for worshiping. I don't care how many courses you take. Unless there's the motivation to share Jesus Christ, unless your heart is just bubbling over with what the King has meant to you, your witnessing will be mechanical. It'll be Christian salesmanship. There won't be that touch of love and power. We should love him worshipfully and tell him so. You see, back in verse 2, he's talking to the king. Thou art fairer than the children of men. Grace is poured into thy lips. Do you ever take the word of God and give it back to the Lord Jesus to tell him how wonderful he is? I'll tell you, my friend, if you take time to worship him, there'll be no problem witnessing. Your heart will be bubbling over with the Lord Jesus. Verses 13 and 14, we love him gloriously. We have described here the clothing of the queen. The king's daughter is all glorious within. That means within the palace. Her clothing is of wrought gold. She shall be brought unto the king in raiment of needlework. Here she is dressed in those garments of glory. And we should love him gloriously. We should come to him in the garments of his grace. What an awful thing to come to him with dirty garments. We've been out sinning. We've been out slumming around. We've been out getting defiled by the world. James says, keep yourself unspotted from the world. Paul says, be not conformed to the world. How can I come and love him in the dirty garments of sin? He wants me to come in those glorious garments of grace. Verse 15, we should love him joyfully. With gladness and rejoicing shall they be brought. They shall enter into the king's palace. You see, I already live in the Holy of Holies. I am seated with him in the heavenlies. And I should love him joyfully. The Christian life is a joyful experience. Love and joy go together. You ever notice that? When a fellow and a girl fall in love, I don't care how difficult the circumstances may be, that love generates joy. And love and joy together generate hope. And when you love somebody and you have joy, there's always something to look forward to. That's what he's talking about. I seriously doubt whether it's possible to live fretfully before each other if we're loving joyfully with the Lord. My friend, if you and I love him privately like we should, that joy is going to show up. People will know that we've been with Jesus. Verses 16 and 17 talk about the children that are going to be born. You say, Pastor, surely that can't relate to us today. Here's the wedding. It's all over now, and they're giving the benediction. Instead of thy fathers, O king, shall be thy children. In other words, they won't brag about your fathers now. They'll brag about your children. Whom thou mayest make princes in all the earth. I will make thy name to be remembered in all generations through your children, you see. Therefore shall the people praise thee forever and ever. But you lift that to a higher level, the Lord Jesus Christ. Well, Paul had this in mind when he wrote Romans chapter 7. Did you ever notice this? Wherefore, my brethren, Ye also

0: Who are become dead to the law by the body of Christ, that ye should be married to another, even to him who is raised from the dead, that we should bring forth fruit unto God. God said to the first man and woman when he married them, be fruitful and multiply. Paul is saying in Romans 7:4, we are married to Jesus Christ. Therefore, we should love him fruitfully. We should be multiplying. We should be bringing sons and daughters into this world. We should be winning people to Christ. There should be a fruitfulness about this relationship. I think learning to love Jesus Christ is the greatest need that we have. When we face the Lord Jesus Christ, the most important thing is going to be our relationship to him. I don't just simply mean we're saved. That takes us to heaven. I mean we have built a relationship with him so that when we see him, we're not strangers. John puts it this way, and now, little children, abide in him, that when he shall appear, we shall have confidence and not be ashamed before him at his coming. If there's one sin I'm going to have to be ashamed of, it's going to be the sin of neglecting my love for the Lord Jesus. Perhaps you feel the same way about your life. Did you spend time with him this morning? When you awaken at night and you can't go back to sleep, do you talk to him? During the day when your heart feels his voice and hears his voice, do you fellowship with him? I'm not talking about something mystical. I'm talking about something so very practical and so very wonderful. He is the King. Worship thou him.
1: In following the theme for this wedding ceremony here in Psalm 45, we have seen the groom at the very beginning in all of his praise and glory, the charge to the groom, and even the covenant of God that his throne will be eternal. I didn't mention this, but it serves a sort of reference here that this psalm, Psalm 45 and Psalm 72, actually go together. Psalm 72 is a psalm of Solomon depicting the picture of the king and his return and what that will all entail when the final king arrives and brings justice and judgment on the world. That is what we're anticipating in Christ and his return. The two go hand in hand. Psalm 72 is the last psalm in book 2, and actually ends by declaring that the prayers of David have now ended, because in the next 3 books of the psalm, we'll have different depictions of, we'll still hear from David, but it will be different voices taking the front row in communicating the different stages of the history of Israel all the way through the Babylonian captivity. But I think in this context, we have as well this charge and the ceremony of the wedding party, the music playing, the bride coming down the aisle, the charge to the bride to stay devoted to her groom, to bow to him as her Lord, and to really commit herself solely to him, rejecting all other relationships, being clothed in his royal garments. And in the final 2 verses, verses 16 and 17, we have what I would like to call the pronouncement of the couple, where the minister, sort of performing this ceremony, turns now to the couple, the bride and the groom, when he says, "In place of your fathers shall be your sons. You will make them princes in all the earth. I will cause your name to be remembered in all generations. Therefore, nations will praise you forever and ever." In this sort of pronouncement, we have the charge to the couple, a promise, as well as a praise, and all the glory that comes to this marriage ceremony, what is forged in this relationship. The question is, as we transpose this over the story of Christ and his return, as it says in Revelation 19, Christ is coming for his bride. Will he find us to be faithful? Will we truly be waiting in anticipation? We're sort of engaged right now to be married. Will we be presented to him without blemish and without spot? Or have we allowed our heart to be affected by the treasures of this world, to be torn into all of these other ventures that we have not focused in our anticipation and the longing and waiting for his return? That is the sort of convicting moment here.

0: will we be found faithful to Christ when he comes for the marriage ceremony of the bride and the groom. I hope that we've been able to encourage you today. And if we have, let me tell you about the opportunity we have this month to see your gifts doubled. 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From Cape Cod, I'm Adam Miller with our theme verse, Psalm 62, verse 8. Trust in him at all times, O people. Pour out your heart before him. God is a refuge for us.
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2: Many women have husbands who are away from home.
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2: You may feel like the woman in Proverbs 7 who says, "My husband isn't at home. He's gone on a long journey." This woman is in the process of initiating an affair with a young man in her area. She's responding to her husband's absence by looking for counterfeit love. But true godly love stays faithful even when a husband is away. Even if it feels like you're often left alone, you can glorify God by staying faithful to your marriage. Be sure to take the matter to the Lord. He truly can direct and change your husband's heart. With Seeking Him, I'm Nancy DeMoss, Wagamuth.
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6: A coalition of 93 Republican members of Congress has filed a legal brief supporting Louisiana's effort to enforce its laws against the distribution of abortion drugs by mail. The case centers on whether states can hold out-of-state abortion providers accountable when these abortion pills are prescribed and shipped into states with laws restricting the deadly drug. States must have the authority to protect the health and safety of their residents and enforce their own abortion laws. If pro-life jurisdictions can't protect their citizens from the death and destruction of chemical abortion, then pro-abortion radicals in California, New York, or Illinois will effectively be setting the nation's abortion law.
5: Join our Life Defenders team today. 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That's Life Defender to 41444.
7: I'm Steve O'Dell with Mission Network News. As persecution intensifies, the gospel advances in one Middle Eastern country. 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While they were gone, a friend's betrayal led the police to arrest Christians in their network. Previous persecution makes Brother T a target. Despite the danger, the couple re-entered their country to continue gospel work. 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And many children in Haiti walk 5 to 10 miles just to get to school. Rosaline DeHart with For Haiti with Love says the ministry is collecting bicycles to help. So far, the team has collected nearly 200 bikes from local communities in Florida. 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Mission Network News, a service of One Way Ministries. I'm Steve O'Dell.
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9: Mark records that one of the signs of the end of the age is the gospel must first be preached to all the nations. 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

0: 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Our first question for today comes from a listener in Austin, Texas, who writes, could you please explain the amillennialist viewpoint concerning the end times and the millennium?
1: Now, of course, the first thing that the amillennialist says is that the Bible does not teach that there is a millennium, that the word millennium is not in the Bible. And that, of course, is accurate, that if you're now talking about semantics and not prophecy, then you're right. The word does not occur in the Scripture. But I've noticed that that's the argument that the post-tribulation is used, that the rapture does not occur in the Scripture. Well, if you're looking for that word, no use going to your concordance, you'll not find it. But you see, your argument is just a matter of semantics, and the Bible does teach the rapture of the church. The Bible does teach the millennium. Now, the term amillennial means that you do not believe in a millennium. A pre-tribulationist believes that Christ is going to come before the tribulation. The post-tribulationists believe that Christ was coming after the tribulation. Now, the amillennialist, in trying to solve the problem, he's just rubbed out the millennium. And if you do, well, of course, then everybody's together, you see. But the interesting thing is, instead of bringing them all together, he's got the field divided more than it's ever been divided before. And the amillennialists are pretty well divided in their viewpoint. Many of them are post-tribs. In fact, most of them are. And they are, I think, guilty of a certain amount of subterfuge when they begin by arguing that the term is not in the Bible. Now, it is in the Bible. And in the 20th chapter of Revelation, it appears there, about six times. And I do not know how many times God has to say a thing before it's true, before it's accurate. And I turn now to the 20th chapter of Revelation. Now, at verse 2, it says, he laid hold on the dragon, that old serpent, which is the devil and Satan, and bound him 1,000 years. Now, 1,000 years in the Greek is kilia, and kilios is one that believes in a millennium. And the Greek word is 1,000 years, and millennium is 1,000 years. They're synonymous terms, so that millennium has just been given to it as a term of accommodation because it means 1,000 years. So to use that argument is rather facetious, I think. And then it occurs again in verse 3 of chapter 20. It says, Satan is to be put in a bottomless pit. He'll not deceive the nations during that 1,000-year period. And it says that he should deceive the nations no more till 1,000 years should be fulfilled. And after that, he must be loosed a little season. Then we find over in verse 4, you can see in every verse here at the beginning, the 1,000 years occurs, and it speaks of those that did not worship the beast, and they lived and reigned with Christ 1,000 years. And then in verse 6, it says, blessed and holy is he that hath part in the first resurrection. On such the second death hath no power, and they shall be priests of God and of Christ, and shall reign with him 1,000 years. And when 1,000 years are expired, Satan shall be loosed out of his prison. Now, I think from all of those statements that you see that the Scripture says that down in the future, there is coming a period of 1,000 years. In which Satan will be bound and he'll be removed from the earth scene. He's the great troublemaker today. And then Christ is going to reign 1,000 years. Now, in that 1,000-year period, it's an ideal period, and the prophet.

0: prophets in the Old Testament spoke about that period. They never gave the time of it or any of the details concerning it. It's John here that gives you the details that 1,000 years is a period of testing, actually, of mankind under ideal conditions. Then at the end of that period, Satan's loose for a season, and then you still see that man under ideal conditions is going over to Satan again, and he's in rebellion against God, and how terrible this sin nature is that you and I have. And therefore, that period is a period of testing under ideal conditions. Even if you could bring in the millennium today, that wouldn't mean you'd get people saved. And that's the reason the business of the church is not to try to make an ideal state down here. To begin with, we can't do it. And the second thing is that we are getting away from our main business. Someone has made the statement years ago that the church is in the business of making the world an ideal place for men to go to hell in. Well, believe me, that's not the business of the church. We are to save men out of this world system today under the awful domination that is satanic. Now, John gives us this program. Then after Satan is released, rebellion takes place and Christ puts it down, then eternity begins, so that the kingdom in the Old Testament embraces the millennium and the eternal kingdom. Daniel says it's an everlasting kingdom. But John makes it clear that it follows a certain program. And you have here this matter of a millennium. Now, the reason I said that all amillennialists do not agree, I went to a seminary in which actually our Bible professor in one class, 1 year, he taught that we were living in the millennium and that Satan was today in the bottomless pit and the chain was on him. And, of course, some of us that were premillennial, we rose up in rebellion against that and asked him, how in the world, even in my day, what was going on in the world, how could you say that Satan was bound? And he says, well, it's like this. He says, you take a cow out into a vacant lot and you tether her there. That is, you drive a stob down, tie a rope to her, and she can only graze so far, you know. And that's the way Satan is today. And I give you my word, the class laughed at that because it's so utterly ridiculous. Now, that's the belief of some of the amillennialists. Now, some others of it do not take that position at all. They believe, very frankly, that we are coming up to the time that Christ is going to come to the earth and set up an eternal kingdom, so that you have all shades of meaning. A few years ago, I suggested to one of our outstanding theologians in this country from the premillennial viewpoint, and I told him, I said, you have spent so much time answering the amillennialist. Why don't you let him state his case? Tell him to put what he believes on the line. And this man began to do that and began then to follow right along back of him in the books that were written and answered him and or answered the amillennialist. And I give you my word, none of us knew at that time that there were so many shades of meaning among this group. So that's the reason I asked the question at the beginning, what amillennialists are you talking about? But amillennialism denies that there will be a millennium on the earth.
1: Our next question comes to us from a listener in Albuquerque, New Mexico. She writes, what determines, from God's point of view, when the gospel has been preached in all the world?
0: May I say that you and I do not make a determination here how many are going to hear, when it will take place, and the method by which it takes place. I believe at the present moment that the only way to reach the world with their own language is by radio. I can see that there's no other way at the present moment.

Now, down the line, God may have another method. I'm not sure about that. But we are not the ones to make the determination of when that'll take place. Our order

0: the Olivet Discourse in Matthew that has been greatly abused in this connection. In verse 14 of Matthew 24, it says, "And this gospel of the kingdom shall be preached in all the world for a witness unto all nations, and then shall the end come." Now, the context of that verse makes it impossible to lift it out and make application of it for today. For this is a section where the Lord Jesus Christ was answering a question of the apostles. They wanted to know, what is the sign of the end of the age? And he's answering that. And he tells about the great tribulation period, which shall end it, by the way. And in that, why, it's the gospel of the kingdom. It's the gospel we preach today with the addition of the fact that they'll be able to say then that he's coming soon, because that is in that seven-year period, and they can say he's coming soon. We can't say that today, though we do say it. The Lord Jesus never meant 1,900 years ago when he said, "Behold, I come quickly," that he was coming soon. That means those events that are connected with the Great Tribulation are going to happen so rapidly that when they begin to happen, then you can say, "Behold, I come quickly." He's coming soon. And they'll be able to say that then. But that is in the day when the gospel is going to be preached during the Great Tribulation period. And that does not refer to this day in which we live at all. So it's almost to say it's beside the point for you and me to make a determination of how many is going to hear. Our business is to get the Word of God up to the ear gate of as many people as we can today. But for some strange reason, the church has been detoured today, and it's busy about many things. It's been busy here and there, and the whole program that we were to follow has been forgotten. It's got away from us. And our business is to get the Word of God out. That's the primary business of the church today. That's what the Lord Jesus said. You're going to be witnesses unto me to the very end of the world. And today we're engaged in so many things. However well it is to take care of human needs, our business is not to feed them rice. Our business is to get men and women to Christ. And when we do that, then they'll be getting the rice to them. Our government is engaged in a project of trying to get foodstuffs out to the world, yet we're not feeding the hungry world at all. But nevertheless, we're making a stab at it, and we're probably the only nation that is. And the only people that are engaged in this just happen to be people that have heard the gospel of Jesus Christ, or they've lived in a land where it's been preached, and it has had an influence upon them.
1: Moving on to our next question, we have this one from a listener in Muskegon, Michigan, who says, "I heard a Bible teacher say that Ezekiel chapter 30, verse 26, has never been fulfilled in history. He believes this will occur after the rapture, when the Antichrist will be growing up to the age of 30 years, mimicking the life and times of Jesus before offering himself as the great peacemaker. Could you please explain your position?"
0: Well, may I say that it seems to me that there is too much speculation in this interpretation and not enough scripture. That is, this interpretation goes entirely beyond what the Word of God has to say. Now, to begin with, if you read the entire passage there, Ezekiel is speaking of the Babylonian captivity. And he was one of the captives. He was then in Babylon, that is, by the rivers of Babylon or the canals of Babylon. And he's speaking that what had happened to Israel, that they were carried into captivity, that the same thing was going to happen to the Egyptians. Now, that same thing happened to the Egyptians. secular history tells.

0: the fact that the people of Pharaoh were taken in captivity and scattered as the children of Israel were scattered. The only thing is, they never went back to their land as Israel went back to the land. What they did was they were scattered, and I would say that sort of a hybrid people moved into Egypt. And you have left there the circumstances the same that you have in Israel. When the Israelites were all taken out and taken to Babylon, there were a group that were left that were not taken, and they intermarried with the people in the land, and they were the Samaritans, you remember. And they are there today. Well, you have that same kind of thing in Egypt today. The people in Egypt are not the proud nation of the Pharaohs. So that this interpreter of Scripture, I do not know who you're referring to. He seems to have no knowledge of history whatsoever. And he's attempting to make more or less of a sensational interpretation, which Scripture does not in anywhere indicate that, for instance, Antichrist will be mimicking Jesus in growing up. I don't think that we have any basis for that whatsoever. And I can't understand why people today don't test these things by the Word of God and by history, by the way.
1: We now turn to a question from a listener in Mountaintop, Pennsylvania. He writes, I am confused by the New Living Bible's translation of John chapter 20, verse 23, which says, if you forgive anyone's sins, they're forgiven. If you refuse to forgive them, they are unforgiven. Could you please clarify this passage for me?
0: And this is one of the many reasons why I cannot accept many of the modern translations, because this modern translation changes the meaning of it altogether. No wonder you're confused, for the Lord Jesus didn't mean that at all. If you want a further clarification of it, you ought to go back to Matthew's record up at Caesarea Philippi, where he says in Matthew 16, verse 19, I will give unto thee the keys of the kingdom of heaven, and whatsoever thou shalt bind on earth shall be bound in heaven, and whatsoever thou shalt loose on earth shall be loosed in heaven. Now, to begin with, the keys are a badge of authority. And it was very meaningful in that day because the scribes carried a key as a badge of their authority, as scribes who understood the Old Testament. Now, what the Lord Jesus is actually doing, he's saying, I'm taking that key away from them, and I'm giving the keys now to you. And what is the keys to, by the way? What do they signify? They signify an authority over the Scriptures, but what is that? Well, that is the gospel today, by which men are saved. Now, what is it that binds man today? It's sin. What is it that will free man? Well, it's the Lord Jesus Christ. When you accept him as your Savior, he says, if the Son make you free, you shall be free indeed. And that he died and paid a ransom. That means he paid for your release. He paid for your deliverance. He paid the penalty for your sin. Now, that is the thing that binds man is sin. Now, today, the gospel's been given to us, and not just to one man or a line of man, but it's been given to all believers, have the keys. And there may be somebody working next to you that doesn't know what the gospel is. We get letters all the time from people that actually have been in churches, never really heard the gospel, never knew there were sinners need to accept Christ. So we try to use the keys and give out the Word of God. Now, the thing that binds it is not a man or not man. I can't bind anyone. I can't set anyone free. But I can preach the gospel. And when I do that, then that will free man if they accept it. Now, that is the way that I understand that. He told them, whoever you bind, and how do you bind them? I'm not giving them the Word of God. I'm afraid that they're going to be

0: many Christians that are going to find out when they get into his presence that he's going to judge us not only for our sins of commission, but our sins of omission. That actually we did not get in this great movement of getting out the Word of God to the world. And that's the key, is the Word of God. And we need to use it. That's the thing that'll free man. Now that, I think, is what he's talking about here in this particular passage.
1: Moving on to this question from a listener in Sturgeon, Wisconsin, who writes, can the Hebrew name of God, the Tetragrammaton, be fully explained by ministers today?
0: Well, I'm not sure that the Tetragram does exactly that, and I'm not sure that any of us know what it is, how it's four Hebrew letters that were translated Jehovah. Others have sought to translate it Yahweh. And the reason for that is that these four Hebrew letters are not vowels, they are consonants. There are no vowels in the Hebrew, so that you have to supply them. And the thought back of all of this is that this name for God was so holy and sacred that actually Israel did not use that name at all. And over a period of time, they actually forgot how to pronounce it. So that today, I agree with you that I doubt whether there's any minister today that knows how to pronounce it, but that's no reflection on the minister, because who does? Your best Hebrew scholars today disagree relative to this, so that we do not know what the actual pronunciation really was. And I don't think that is that essential, that we know exactly how to pronounce it. It's, I think, well to know that the name of our God is a holy, and I think that Christians today, especially in this day when God's name is used in profanity so much, that Christians treat the name of God with reverence. And I think that should apply to the Lord Jesus Christ, that we should not get familiar with him. Actually, he made it very clear. He says, you're my friend if you do whatsoever I command you. Now, we're his friend if we do what he commands us. And we can sing at the top of our voice that Jesus is a friend of mine, but he didn't say that. He says, if you obey him. Now, I always feel like when I hear somebody singing that song, Jesus is a friend of mine, I feel like saying, well, that means you obey him then. And I think that Christians ought to be very careful about, in fact, singing many songs that they cannot actually sing from their hearts.
1: 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We hope that you've gained insight and understanding into the Word of God and its principles. 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
3: NBC News Radio, I'm Lisa Taylor. Dozens of wildfires are burning in Oregon, sparked by lightning strikes. Fire officials told the New York Times that 140 new wildfires have been reported in Oregon since Wednesday, after thunderclouds produced thousands of lightning strikes but not much rain. About 11,000 people in western Oregon have been given evacuation warnings, with about 1,200 being told to leave immediately. The wildfires are also producing a haze of unhealthy smoke that's blanketing much of the state. President Trump is threatening to raise tariffs on Canada because of the Canadian wildfire smoke drifting over the border. Hundreds of wildfires are currently burning in Canada, and smoke from those fires has been drifting south into the U.S., creating toxic air quality from the Great Lakes to the Mid-Atlantic. On social media Friday, President Trump said the U.S. was being invaded by Canadian smoke, and that the cost of the pollution must be added to the tariffs being paid by Canada. It's another active weather day across the country. More from

0: Jim Forbes.
1: Across the country, dangerous heat continues to grip the Southwest and parts of the lower Mississippi Valley, with afternoon temperatures soaring well into the triple digits and heat index values even higher. Across the Midwest and into the Northeast, a cold front will spark scattered showers and thunderstorms, some turning strong with damaging wind gusts, torrential rain, and localized flash flooding. Travelers should be prepared for weather-related delays.
0: The Odyssey is off to an epic start at the box office.
2: No one could stand between my men and home.
0: The three-hour film brought in $17.6 million from Thursday previews, and it's expected to make between $90 and $100 million in its first weekend. The Christopher Nolan film is the first ever to be shot entirely with IMAX cameras and should benefit financially from premium format options, including 70mm screens. You're listening to the latest on NBC News Radio. President Trump is taking a victory lap with the World Cup tournament about to wrap up.
3: This has been the most successful sporting event maybe in the history of the world.
0: Trump spoke at New York's Trump Tower on Friday during an event hosted by FIFA President Gianni Infantino. Trump thanked Infantino for convincing him to let North America host this year's tournament. Trump joked that next time the U.S. should be the sole host and FIFA should leave out Canada and Mexico. Trump will attend the World Cup final between defending champion Argentina and Spain on Sunday at MetLife Stadium in New Jersey. California's Taylor Farms is being investigated as the source of the cyclosporiasis outbreak in the Midwest. Ann Thompson reports.
4: Taylor Farms voluntarily removing from the U.S. market all its iceberg lettuce sourced from central Mexico. This after the FDA and CDC warned Americans not to eat shredded iceberg lettuce from Mexico served at Taco Bell restaurants in five states. Today, Taco Bell said it's removed all that lettuce from its supply chain nationwide.
0: The CDC has confirmed at least 400 cases of the stomach bug across Michigan, Ohio, West Virginia, and Kentucky. Nationwide, there's thousands of cases with more than 400 people hospitalized. There may be something in that poppin' fresh dough that you didn't count on. Daria Albinger has more on a recall.
5: General Mills is recalling more than 730,000 Pillsbury bread rolls because they may contain glass. The recall includes nearly 3,100 cases of hard roll dough and more than 1,200 cases of Kaiser roll dough. Now, the products were not sold directly to consumers, but rather to Walmart or sale through its in-store bakeries across the U.S. Walmart says it's removed all of the potentially impacted products. I'm Daria Albinger.
0: More than $500 million is up for grabs in tonight's Powerball drawing. The jackpot now stands at an estimated $526 million. Lisa Taylor, NBC News Radio.
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0: Why do we so easily miss who Jesus is and why he came? When Jesus performed miracles, the religious leaders in his day failed to recognize him too. It was their job to study God's word, so how could they have been so spiritually blind? Well, today on Truth for Life Weekend, Alistair Begg looks at the reason why most doubters doubt, even today.
1: Now, we need to be very clear that the Bible makes plain to us that sin has robbed us of spiritual vision, and that in this respect, we too are like this man in John 9, blind from birth. Like this man, we are unable to rectify our condition. And like him, each of us is in need of Jesus to recreate in us the faculty which sin has destroyed. Now, all of that by way of introduction, but purposefully, because without that as the framework, we will very quickly lose our way in this particular chapter. Last time, some of you will remember that we noted in the opening 12 verses or so that the transformation in the life of this man

had really set the cat among the pigeons in his community. Now, communities are used to things happening as they normally happen. And it often takes some time to adjust to something that is out of the ordinary. Well, this was definitely out of the ordinary because this man was familiar in his neighborhood as a blind man and as a man who begged because he was blind. The neighbors, according to verse 8, who had formerly seen him begging, said to one another, "Isn't the same man who used to sit and beg?" And some said, "Oh, yes, I think it is." Another said, "No, I think it's probably someone who looks like him." And they asked him, "How is it that your eyes are opened?" He said, "The man they called Jesus made some mud and put it on my eyes and told me to go to Siloam and wash, and I went and washed, and then I could see." "Well, where's the man?" He says, I don't know where he is." Now, we pick up the story from that point. They're unable to resolve their dilemma, and so they do what was customary to do. They determine to take this man to the court of public opinion, as it were, represented by the religious leaders. The place of the synagogue in the small towns and communities of the time was a significant place. And in the same way that in events unfolding in contemporary life, journalists go to ask for a statement from certain significant individuals in the community, so in this context, they were essentially going to the significant individuals in the community, namely the religious leaders, to see if they could shed some light on what had happened to this man. Now, Peterson, who paraphrased the New Testament, might be a little zealous when he paraphrases verse 13. They brought to the Pharisees the man who had been blind. He paraphrases that, "So they marched the man to the Pharisees." Almost as if they took him by the ear and said, "Come on, you're coming to the Pharisees." You can imagine the man saying, "Oh no, not the Pharisees, please, not the Pharisees. I don't want to go to the Pharisees." And that would have been with some justification, because what follows is not so much a conversation as it is an interrogation. An interrogation which at the beginning has the Pharisees, the religious leaders, very much in the driving seat. But by the time it reaches the end, the man himself has turned the tables on them. Verse 26, they ask him again, "What did he do to you? How did he open your eyes?" And the man said, "I told you that already. Why do you keep asking me the same question? You didn't listen when I told you the first time. Why do you want to hear it again?" Aha! You want to become his disciples too, don't you? Oh, that infuriated them. No, they were angry then. They insulted him. They threw him out. Who is this upstart that can see? Who does he think he is? Smarty pants going around the community, coming to us, the religious leaders, we who know everything, and speaking as if there is something he knows that we don't know. We don't usually like people knowing things that we don't know. Now, in an attempt at clarity and simplicity, I'm going to draw our thoughts around three words: formalism, fear, and faith. First, the formalism that is represented by the attitude and the actions of the Pharisees to whom we're introduced in verse 13. These religious leaders were focused on the externals without any real regard to the inner significance of the things that they paid lip service to. And you can see that the religious orthodoxy of these individuals was skin deep, because they brought the man to the Pharisees, the man who had been blind. And instead of these individuals rejoicing in the man's story, instead of them saying, "We've been hoping for a chance to meet you, the word is out in the community that you could see, and we're so glad that you've chosen to come along and meet with us." No, there is none of that at all. Instead, they react in such a way as to challenge what he's saying, looking for ways to discredit him and at the same time to incriminate Jesus. Now, their problem, John tells us, at least on the surface, was the Sabbath. Verse 14. "Now, the day on which Jesus had made the mud and opened the man's eyes was the Sabbath. Therefore, the Pharisees

Pharisees asked him how he had received his sight. It's interesting that it's a therefore. Why therefore? Why so, they asked him? Well, because they were the custodians of the Sabbath. They were the ones who knew what was to happen on the Sabbath and what wasn't to happen on the Sabbath, and they knew for sure that there was no spitting on the Sabbath. You see, the Pharisees not only had the bold statement of the law of God in the fourth commandment, that you shall not work, but they had decided that that needed a little help. And so they had added to it a whole list of their own regulations. For example, if a man had a runny nose, and he was downstairs in the kitchen and he knew his handkerchief was up the stairs, it was a violation of their perspective of the Sabbath to go upstairs and get the handkerchief, let alone start rubbing his nose with it. It was not possible, from their perspective on the Sabbath, for a man to cut his toenails. Nor if he found that he had one of those strange hairs that grows right out of the front of your eyebrows, if he happened to see that, as sometimes happens, he was not allowed to reach for it and pluck it out until the day after the Sabbath. And certainly there could be no spitting in the dust and stirring around and making up any kind of paste, no matter what you're trying to do with it. Now you say, well, isn't this all so very far away from us? Well, no, actually not. This Sabbath question was enough for them to be divided amongst themselves. Verse 16, some of the Pharisees said, he's not from God, for he doesn't keep the Sabbath. What they meant by that was he doesn't keep the Sabbath our way. Of course Jesus kept the Sabbath. He kept the law in its perfection. Jesus was sinless. In fact, Calvin suggests that Jesus performed these miracles purposefully, deliberately on the Sabbath. I kind of like that idea. So that it wasn't like he said, now take up your mat and walk, and he healed the man, and someone said, hey, Jesus, don't you realize it's the Sabbath? He said, of course I know it's the Sabbath. Watch this. And then he does it again. The man born by, she goes, Sabbath. He says, I know. Watch this. And right on cue, they come. Religious formalism cannot cope with transformed lives. Religious formalism can't cope with conversion. Religious formalism cannot face the fact of the dramatic impact that Jesus makes when he takes a person and turns them upside down, which is actually to turn them the right way up. Why? Because the religious formalist then recognizes that he or she is upside down and therefore needs as much to be turned the right way up as this individual, and not wanting to face the challenge of that, they hide behind the smoke screen of their ability to maintain all of the externals in terms of their religious experience. There's no indication on the part of these folks that they examined the evidence, that they had any interest in the evidence at all. Their interest was to deny the miracle and to discredit Jesus. Now, I'm sure that some of you can identify very quickly with this. You became a Christian. You may have become a Christian just recently. You came and acknowledged that you were blind and that you had things completely wrong, that you were lost, and that Jesus came seeking to save the lost, and you asked Jesus to save you and to be the shepherd of your soul. And what you've discovered now is that religious formalism has no place for that kind of radical change. If you go to the religious formalist, whether it is your pastor or your priest or your rabbi or your next door neighbor, or perhaps your mom and dad or your brother or whoever it might be, and tell them about this amazing change, if they are religious formalists, they probably will not give you a wonderful response. Or they may give you some kind of superficial, pacifying reaction, but they will not enter into your joy. They can't. Because you see, religious formalists do what these folks had done. While failing to keep the law of God, which they know themselves incapable of keeping, they create a convenient smokescreen by adding their own little rules and regulations, so that as long as they keep their list of what is acceptable,

the fact that they are still confronted by the challenge of God's law does not really concern them. And there can be nothing more challenging, nothing more embarrassing to the religious formalist than the presence of someone who comes and shares with them that they have found Jesus to be their Savior, to be the one who has opened their eyes, to be the one who has turned them from darkness into marvelous light. You see, if you look at the text, you see that that's exactly what happened to them. When they come a second time in verse 24 and summon the man, and they said, come on now, tell the truth. We know that Jesus is a sinner. This man's a sinner. He said, well, I don't have a comment on whether he's a sinner or not. I don't know anything about that, but I do know this. One thing I do know, I was blind, but now I see. And they couldn't cope with that very, very quickly. They began to insult him. They hurled insults at him, verse 28, and eventually in verse 34, how dare you come and lecture us? They said they just threw him out. See, what they were doing was they were saying, we have tradition and we have orthodoxy on our side. Verse 28, you are this fellow's disciple? We are the disciples of Moses. We know that God spoke to Moses, but we don't even know where this chap comes from. You see, what these individuals were saying was something like this. Whoever does not bow to us, this is really what they're doing and seeking to intimidate this young man who knows clearly that he was once blind, but now he can see. But they're giving him a bad time. They're back at him again and again and again, seeking to intimidate him and rob him of the reality of what he's conveying. And what they're saying is this, whoever does not bow to us and our knowledge knows nothing. And whoever knows something we don't know is a fool. Whoever doesn't bow to us and our knowledge doesn't know what they're talking about. And whoever comes in here to tell us something that we don't know, they're foolish. That's not only the approach of religious formalism. It is also the approach of agnosticism and skepticism and intellectual elitism, isn't it? Isn't that what the young university student, what the 10th grader is up against within the public square? If they would be bold enough in a context that is allowable and understandable to say, I once was blind, but now I see, have discovered that Jesus is the creator of the ends of the earth and that he died upon the cross and that the death of Jesus is a pivotal event of human history and that everything needs to be understood in light of that. Oh, please, sit down, would you? Unless you bow to what we know, you know nothing. And if you think you know something that we don't know, you're a fool. Sit down. Well, I believe that God created the heavens and the earth out of nothing and out of chaos. Sit down, idiot. You exist as a result of time plus matter plus chance. Bow to what we know. See, religious formalism, when it is challenged by the radical claims of Jesus, reacts in the same way. Or you say, what about it? Well, let me just say this to you. Some of you may be here and this actually describes you. You say, well, I hope not, but let's just hold out the possibility, shall we? You may be here and you actually are a religious formalist. That's been your whole background, forms and structures and the doing of things. Do you have peace with God? Do you have the assurance of the forgiveness of your sins? Do you rest in the reality of your hope that one day you will see Jesus and be made like him? I wager that you don't. You actually can't. Because the religious formalist is relying on their capacity to continue maintaining the externals without the radical internal transformation which gives significance to the form and structures of religious life. Indeed, these very forms and structures may prove to be a barrier to you coming to faith in Jesus. Because if you have a little list of whatever it is that makes you acceptable to God, and it's easy for us to come up with this list, well, I always go by the golden rule and do

unto others as you would do to yourself. And that's my credo, and that's my good. Well, that's fine. But what about your jealous heart? What about your dirty mind? What about your dishonesty? How does this little golden rule deal with these things? Of course, it doesn't. You see, if religious formalism was enough to get a man or a woman to heaven, then there would be no need for Jesus to die upon the cross, would there? If doing it ourselves is sufficient, then there would be no need for this amazing grace. I just got a moment to go to the word fear. Don't be afraid that we're going to go much beyond our time. We're not. It's not the fear that I'm referencing. The fear here is the fear that is found in the reaction of the man's parents. The Jews send for the parents. They still didn't believe, verse 18, that he'd been blind and had received his sight until they sent for the man's parents. After they sent for the man's parents, there was nowhere for them to hide. And they brought the parents there. It'd be a little intimidating for them. I think you would agree. If somebody summoned you to the synagogue of the day, and there the elders sat in their robes and in their finery, and you came along, Mr. and Mrs. Levi, or whoever you were, and they said, thank you for coming out. We were hoping for a chance to talk with you. We have three questions. Number one, the fellow over here, is he your son? Number two, is he the one you say was born blind? And number three, how is it that he can now see? The husband looks at the wife looks at the husband, and then the wife responds, because she's the braver of the two. Well, we can answer one and two very easily. He is our son, and yes, he was born blind. But when it comes to your third question, well, we really don't have a comment on that at all. They're reticent, they're timid, and they're quick to pass the buck. Why don't you ask him? He's a big lad. He can speak for himself. Well, clearly, they must have known something. They knew that a person was involved, otherwise they couldn't have mentioned the person. Can it be that they were more concerned for their reputation and for their status than they were thrilled and excited that their son had received his sight? I mean, why are they not linking arms with this boy and saying to these religious leaders, this is the kind of thing we need in our church? I mean, we need some of this stuff, guys. We're listening to your sermons, and frankly, they're like dust in your mouth. And now comes the Galilean prophet. His sermons are understandable, and look what's happening to people's lives. Yes, we know Jesus is the key to this. Our boy's here and we're here, and what do you have to say for yourselves? But they don't. Why don't you just ask him? He's there. He can speak for himself. He's a big lad. Now, admittedly, the prospect of being removed from the synagogue, which is the explanation in verse 22, the reason the parents said this, because they were afraid of the Jews, because the Jews had decided that anyone who acknowledged that Jesus was the Messiah would be put out of the synagogue. We're not going to make little of that. There's some significance in it, isn't there? The embarrassment that would be attached to that kind of removal. But if they had truly understood what had happened, if they had truly come to understand who this Jesus was, then they would have taken their stand with their boy. But as it was, they didn't take their stand with the boy because they couldn't take their stand with the boy, presumably because they had not come to trust in Jesus. So the Pharisees are distanced from this great good news by their formalism, and the parents are distanced from this great good news by their fear. Oh, you may be here, and that's exactly your story, with little variations. One day your son or your daughter came into your home and said, I've discovered that Jesus is my Savior and my friend. And you said, you don't need that kind of nonsense. We brought you up in the way that you needed to be brought up. We gave you every kind of opportunity for religion. And you did. And it was good. And it was helpful. And it actually was a foundation that led the youngster to the point where they said,

0: doing all this stuff isn't giving me forgiveness, isn't giving me peace, isn't giving me hope. And then they discovered that it wasn't in the doing of the stuff, but it was in what had been done by Jesus, that there was faith, and there was grace, and there was forgiveness, and there was freedom. And the parents now have the same decision to make as the religious formalists. If we acknowledge that what has happened to Junior is true, then that means it needs to happen to us as well. And that may be too high a hill to climb. So I say to you, do not allow formalism to keep you from Jesus. And do not allow fear of your peer group to keep you from Jesus. See, the fear of going back to the country club and the friends saying, what happened to your boy? And for you to have to say, the same thing that's happened to me. What? You're in it as well? Yes. How did that happen? What did you do? Nothing. Well, somebody had to do something. Somebody did do something. Sit down, I'll tell you what he did. That's the story. Get out there and tell your friends. Get out there and turn Cleveland upside down with this fantastic good news. Come on.
1: 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As Alistair mentioned, it's important not to let religious formalism or fear of what others might think keep us from Jesus. And to help you resist these temptations, there are a couple of books we'd like to recommend to you. The first is a book called Christ and His Threefold Office. It examines the glory of Christ and how his incarnation qualified him to mediate on behalf of every believer and prepared him to act as prophet, priest, and king. The title of the second book is Christ Humbled Yet Exalted. This one looks at why the life, death, and ascension of Jesus is the foundation of true joy. These books are revised versions of a Puritan classic, The Fountain of Life. The author is John Flavel. He was one of the most popular preachers in the 17th century. He faced personal challenges throughout his life, and yet he maintained that he was upheld and fortified by the joy rooted in his relationship with Christ. To find out more about this two-book bundle, visit our website at truthforlife.org. I'm Bob Lapine. Thanks for studying the Bible with us. Next weekend, we'll take a closer look at why we often encounter pushback when we come to faith in Christ. The Bible teaching of Alistair Begg is furnished by Truth for Life. Where the learning is for living.
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3: 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When contacting Alistair Begg, please be sure to include our call letters, WCHR.
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0: 40. If the dead are not raised, let's eat and drink, for tomorrow we die. What is the point of serving the Lord? What is the point of sacrifice? If there's no resurrection, there's no motive for service, for sacrificial, enduring, suffering service.
1: Hi, this is Phil Johnson, and you found Grace to You Weekend, the Bible teaching ministry of John MacArthur. For 56 years, John was the pastor teacher of Grace Community Church in Sun Valley, California. And for all of that time, he was the featured Bible teacher with Grace to You. And in fact, Grace to You will always exclusively feature John MacArthur's verse-by-verse Bible teaching. We're grateful for John's legacy of expositing Scripture in a way that was timeless. He did not load his sermons with illustrations tied to current events, but he consistently used the Scriptures themselves to interpret Scripture. And the Word of God never changes, and so by focusing on simply making the meaning of the Bible clear, John MacArthur's teaching ministry remains as practical and as edifying today as it has always been. As you may be aware, John went to heaven last year. In fact, it was 1 year ago last Tuesday. And as a timely way to reflect on our eternal hope in Christ, the hope that has already become a reality for John, we're looking to a series by John MacArthur that reminds us that for the Christian who dies, the end is not the end. And that's the title of this series from 1 Corinthians 15, The End Is Not the End. And so with his message called What the Resurrection Means for You, here is Grace to You Bible teacher John MacArthur.
0: We are returning to the 15th chapter of 1 Corinthians, and I want to read you verses 29 to 34 as the setting for the Word of God. Otherwise, what will those do who are baptized for the dead? If the dead are not raised at all, why then are they baptized for them? Why are we also in danger every hour? I affirm, brethren, by the boasting in you which I have in Christ Jesus our Lord, I die daily. If from human motives I fought with wild beasts at Ephesus, what does it profit me? If the dead are not raised, let us eat and drink, for tomorrow we die. Do not be deceived. Bad company corrupts good morals. Become sober-minded as you ought, and stop sinning, for some have no knowledge of God. I speak this to your shame. That is a fascinating, fascinating little section. A number of questions and a very serious warning and indictment. Just exactly what is going on here? We find that he sees this as an incentive on three levels, a compelling incentive on three levels, very fascinating portion of Scripture. Let me help you to see what those levels are. First of all, I think Paul is saying here that the fact that we will be who we are in glorified forms, we will be eternally ourselves, but in perfected reality in heaven, both soul and body, is a motivation to salvation. So you see, if we deny resurrection, we lose this great salvation incentive. There's a second incentive here that I think the Apostle Paul lays out for us, about which there is really no doubt. It's in verses 30 to 32. Why are we also in danger every hour? I affirm, brethren, by the boasting in you which I have in Christ Jesus our Lord, I die daily. If from human motives I fought with wild beasts at Ephesus, what does it profit me? If the dead are not raised, let's eat and drink, for tomorrow we die. What is the point of serving the Lord? What is the point of sacrifice? Why am I doing this? Why am I living my entire life in danger every hour? What is the purpose of dying every day? Why don't I just eat and drink and die? If there's no resurrection, there's no motive for service, for sacrificial, enduring, suffering service. And Paul served in the boldest way. He even

identified himself as a soldier, as a warrior, as a boxer, as a wrestler, as a runner. Paul and the other apostles basically lived in peril their entire life. At any hour, a blow of persecution could strike them down and did eventually. Why am I living like this? Why am I risking my life? Why am I in danger every moment from the very moment of my conversion when I was immediately viewed by the Jews as a traitor? Why did I have to be let down over the wall to escape the plotting of the Jews way back in Damascus at the very beginning of my Christian life? Why have I endured all the things that are listed in the letter to the Corinthians, the second letter to the Corinthians? Why do I have to be afflicted in every way? Why do I have to be persecuted, struck down? Why am I always carrying about in the body the dying of Jesus? Why is this necessary? Why is death working in me all the time? Verse 31, I affirm, brethren, by the boasting in you which I have in Christ Jesus our Lord, I die daily. That's not some mystical spiritual thing. Literally, he says, I expect every day to die, to actually die. When he says, I affirm, this is a Greek particle that introduces an oath. He is literally giving an oath. I'm giving you an oath, and I have a right to declare this. I die every day. Why am I doing this? So that I can boast in your faith if we don't rise. It isn't that he's proud of himself. It is that he is grateful for the work the Lord has done. The phrase, I die daily, or the statement, I die daily, is very, very strong. He is really saying, I swear that every day for your sakes, I stand at death's door. Why in the world am I doing this if there's no resurrection? What's the point of putting my life on the line? It makes no sense. If the dead are not raised, come on, let's just eat and drink, for tomorrow we die. Let's just be hedonists. That language, by the way, is directly quoted from Isaiah 22:13. Where it is an expression of the hedonism of apostate Israel. Apostate Israel was so hedonistic in Isaiah's day that they basically lived out this, eat, drink, tomorrow we die. The kind of hedonistic godlessness. Hey, if there's no resurrection, if I don't exist in the future, then why am I doing this? Why am I hoping for a reunion with the noblest and best of all humanity, those that have come to know the true God and live for Him? Why am I giving my life? Why am I sacrificing anything? It's foolish. If there is no resurrection, then let's live like animals. This is what was, I think, haunting Solomon in the writing of Ecclesiastes. Listen to the words of Ecclesiastes chapter 2. This is human wisdom, humanly speaking. There is nothing better for a man, Ecclesiastes 2:24, than to eat and drink and tell himself his labor is good. That's it. Eat and drink. That's all there is. Chapter 3, verse 12, I know there's nothing better than to rejoice and do good in one's lifetime, and that every man should eat and drink and see the good in his labor. In chapter 5, verse 18, here is what I have seen to be good and fitting, to eat and drink and enjoy oneself in all one's labor in which he toils under the sun during the few years of his life which God has given him, for this is his reward. That is absolute hedonistic cynicism. In the 8th chapter, in the 14th verse, we read, there is futility which is done on the earth. That is, there are righteous men to whom it happens according to the deeds of the wicked. On the other hand, there are evil men to whom it happens according to the deeds of the righteous. I say that this too is futility.

quality. So I commended pleasure. For there is nothing good for a man under the sun except to eat and to drink and to be merry. And this will stand by him in his toils throughout the days of his life, which God has given him under the sun. Everything is under the sun. And if all there is what's under the sun and you're just protoplasm waiting to become manure, what's the point of serving God? Sacrificing. Go then, chapter 9 of Ecclesiastes, verse 7. Eat your bread in happiness. Drink your wine with a cheerful heart. For God has already approved your work. Let your clothes be white all the time, and let not oil be lacking on your head. Enjoy life with the woman whom you love all the days of your fleeting life. For this is your reward under the sun. Jesus told us about a rich fool in Luke 12, who said, eat, drink, and be merry, for tomorrow we die. Classical literature is full of this. This infected the Greek world, the Roman world. But if there is a resurrection, then there's every reason to serve and to receive a full reward. We will rise

incentive for a reunion. So if you're just going to go out of existence, it's pointless. There's no incentive for service. If this is all there is, you might as well suck up all the pleasure you can. There's a third incentive that Paul mentions. Not only as an incentive in the resurrection to salvation and service, but to sanctification. This is very important. Verses 33 and 34. Do not be deceived. And that is a very common warning. Galatians 6, 7, don't be deceived. What you sow, you'll reap. 1 Corinthians 6, 9, don't be deceived. James 1, don't be deceived. It's a present tense. It could be read, stop being deceived. Bad company corrupts good morals. Incredibly important statement. Bad company corrupts good morals. Now, you see the word company in English. I don't know what your version might say. But that is not really the best translation. A company is too benign a word. This is a much more profound word. It is the Greek word homilia, homilia. Its basic meaning is association, communion. In fact, it is used only here in the entire New Testament, but when it is used in the Greek Old Testament, the Septuagint, in Exodus 21:10, it has reference to marital intercourse. It's a very significant kind of association. But more than that, it is used again in the Old Testament in only those two places, in Proverbs 7:21, and there it is translated seductive speech. So what it is, it has overtones of seduction and even sexual behavior. This you must know. Bad associations, bad exposure to seductive speech, and in other Greek writers, it refers to a lecture or a lesson or even a sermon. We could sum it up and say this: bad teaching corrupts good morals. Bad theology corrupts good morals. Bad associations corrupts good morals. What kind of associations are we talking about? The answer comes in Psalm 1. How blessed is the man who doesn't walk in the counsel of the wicked, nor stand in the path of sinners, nor sit in the seat of scoffers. You don't walk in the counsel of the wicked. You don't listen to their instruction. You don't stop and stand and connect with sinners. And you don't sit and be instructed by scoffers. Bad doctrine, bad perceptions, bad information corrupts good morals. And here's some bad information. There is no resurrection. That corrupts good morals. If you have the hope of Christ welcoming you into His presence, then you'll understand 1 John 3:3. Verse 2, we are the children of God now, but it hasn't yet appeared what we will be, but we know that when He will appear, we will be like Him, a person recognizable, and we'll see Him as He is, and everyone who has this hope on Him purifies himself just as He is pure. The hope of resurrection, reunion with Christ is a purifying hope. Bad theology, bad instruction, bad teaching, bad belief corrupts good morals. People live their theology. They live their convictions. They live what they believe. Evil companions, evil associations expose you to bad theology, bad doctrine, and that corrupts good morals. So in verse 34, he says, become sober-minded as you ought and stop sinning, for some have no knowledge of God, and I speak this to your shame. If you're following these people who are completely ignorant of God and you're following their bad theology, you should be ashamed of yourself. Stop sinning. Wrong doctrine produces evil behavior. Thucydides tells how when the deadly

0: fatal plague came to Athens, people committed every unimaginable, shameful crime. He says they snatched every lustful pleasure because they believed life was short and there was no resurrection. They would have to pay no price for their vice. The Roman poet Horace wrote this, "Tell them to bring wines and perfumes, and the two short-lived blossoms of the lovely rose, while circumstances and age and the black threads of the fates still allow us to do so." The fates, indulge. One of the most famous poets, Latin poets, is Catullus. You can Google him and you'll find some interesting things. Catullus wrote this, "Let us live, my Lesbia." Lesbia was his pseudonym for his lover, to whom he wrote a lot of poems that are still around. "Let us live, my Lesbia, and let us love, and let us value the tales of austere old men at a single halfpenny," in other words, cheap and useless. "Suns can set and then return again, but for us, when once our brief light sets, there is but one perpetual night through which we must forever sleep. Let's live, let's love before we go out of existence." Take away the thought of life to come, take away the thought of resurrection, take away the thought of accountability, take away the thought of punishment, take away the thought of reward, and life becomes a hedonistic disaster. A metaphor for that is simple and visible to all of us. Watch the news. When riots happen in an inner city and the people know that the police can't stop them, they tear the place down because they know there will be no consequences. The ultimate consequence, of course, for the unbeliever is hell. The ultimate hope for the believer is heaven. Both of those lay a heavy, heavy claim on how we live our lives. So, verse 34, become sober-minded. Think clearly. Live righteously. Stop sinning. Stop your shameful conduct. Does the resurrection matter? Of course it matters. We're going to live forever. The resurrection of Christ is a reality, and because He lives, we will live. Salvation, then, can be sought in the hope of resurrection, reunion, and resurrection life. Service can be given with suffering and even martyrdom because it will produce an eternal reward in the resurrection. Sanctification should be the goal of our lives here, purity, the goal of our lives here, because we will be rewarded eternally in the presence of the Lord. Anything less than this is a shameful deception. We thank You, Lord, for the promise of life that takes all the emptiness and uselessness of living under the sun away and replaces it with hope for how we live here, how we love here, how we serve here will show up again in our eternal blessing, whereby we will be able to enjoy and glorify You forever and ever. May our hearts be eager to embrace the life that is to come, and may we hold lightly to the things of this world. These things we ask in the name of Christ. Amen.
1: 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And this week, which marks 1 year since John went to be with Christ, it seemed right to focus on the eternal hope that every believer has, a hope that is now reality for John MacArthur. So we've been looking at the sting of death that Christ defeated on the cross and the glorious hope of resurrection that He made possible. We call our current series, "The End is Not the End." Now, throughout his many decades as a Bible teacher, John wrote dozens of books, and arguably the one that has been the most influential is the Gospel according to Jesus. It was John's love for the Gospel of the Bible and his concern for people who are self-deceived about their salvation that prompted him to write this book. The publisher had

0: 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And then be back next week when John MacArthur begins his compelling study called The Transforming Power of Scripture. It's another half hour of unleashing God's truth, one verse at a time, on the next Grace to You Weekend.
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0: Evidence of life in outer space?
1: Not a bit, Chris. They've pointed their telescopes to the skies, hoping to pick up any signal that's non-random, like Morse code. Actually, they're setting their sights rather low. They think that just a few letters would indicate intelligent life. But at the same time, scientists look at the incredibly complex information-loaded DNA code with billions of letters all in a precise sequence and call it random. In spite of this incredible complexity, atheistic scientists refuse to believe that it's the evidence of intelligence. Yet they say that the simple hoped-for code from outer space would be the sign of intelligent life. How inconsistent. At least the creation model doesn't depend on claims such as this. Let's go back to Genesis and get it right.
0: For more on creation, visit our website at www.icr.org.
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4: NBC News Radio, I'm Lisa Taylor. The head of Homeland Security is threatening possible prison time to election officials who don't secure voter rolls. President Trump, in a primetime address on Thursday, cited a report.
5: They identified approximately 278,000 non-citizens who are registered to vote in federal elections.
4: On Friday, Secretary Mark Wayne Mullen said he's instructing states to run their voter rolls through a federal database maintained by the DHS to determine if non-citizens were on lists. Iran has launched a new wave of attacks on U.S. allies in the Middle East. Iran's army said early today that it launched drone attacks on U.S. military sites in Jordan and Kuwait, targeting ammunition depots and fuel storage facilities. The Iranian Navy also claims to have launched drones and missiles at four ships that were trying to pass through the Strait of Hormuz. The U.S. has not confirmed any new attacks in the strait. The attacks come after the U.S. struck military targets inside Iran, including bridges and surveillance sites. President Trump is endorsing Lindsey Graham's sister to run in an upcoming election to replace the late senator. South Carolina Republican Governor Henry McMaster appointed Darlene Graham Nordone to replace her brother, who died unexpectedly last week. Nordone would take his place for the remainder of the current term, which ends in January. On Friday, Trump asked Nordone to run in the primary next month, and that she has his full endorsement. The husband of former Speaker of the House, Nancy Pelosi, is being charged with a misdemeanor hit and run in Northern California. Jim Forbes has more.
6: Prosecutors in Napa County announced the charges against Paul Pelosi for the July 3rd incident where the 86-year-old allegedly struck an unoccupied parked vehicle before leaving the scene. He faces a misdemeanor charge that carries a maximum penalty of a $1,000 fine or 6 months in county jail or both. The New York Times reports Paul Pelosi had at least 8 traffic violations before his crash this year.
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8: This week on the weekend edition of Washington Watch, a stalwart in the Senate passes away. The Senate stumbles on must-pass legislation and the case for the Justice Department to tackle mail-order abortion. Greetings, fellow patriots. I am David Salkeld, and I'm a constitutional conservative, Christian husband, and Reagan Republican. Coming up a little later in the show, Family Research Council President Tony Perkins sat down with Princeton Law Professor Dr. Robbie George on Thursday to talk about the confirmation hearings for Attorney General Todd Blanche and his commitment to enforce the Comstock Act with regard to the mail ordering of the abortion drug mifepristone. But first, the Senate is in negotiations over the must-pass funding bill, complicated by the tragic passing of Senator Lindsey Graham, a friend of this show and Tony Perkins. Joining Tony on Wednesday to talk about it was Senator Kevin Cramer of North Dakota.
9: Democrats yesterday blocked the annual must-pass defense authorization bill in protest over the conflict with Iran. Joining us now to discuss this and more is Senator Kevin Cramer of North Dakota, who serves on the Senate Armed Services Committee. Senator Cramer, welcome back to Washington Watch. Always good to see you.
10: Always my pleasure. Thank you, Tony.
9: But before we get into today's topic, I just want to kind of gauge, you know, the shocking news over the weekend of the passing of our friend Senator Lindsey Graham. How are your colleagues responding to that?
10: Yeah, well, we're shocking's the word. We've all been shocked, and are very, very sad, obviously, in processing it, Tony. But at least we're processing it

0: together. It's sort of, it's like a family, obviously, and that includes Republicans and Democrats. So we're processing it together. I think we're healing together. We're grieving together. And of course, having Darlene Graham replace Lindsey Nell, his sister, is part of that process. Interestingly, I found myself yesterday, of course, a little more sentimental in her presence as she's sworn in, but at the same time, hopeful, and you see the good that comes even from the loss of a good friend, and that you meet another really good friend who's stepping in the gap on behalf of her brother and this country. So, you know, the funny thing about death is, for the rest of us, life continues, and the Senate has work to do, and so we're going to do it without Lindsey, which is going to require, by the way, Tony, a lot of senators stepping up in individual places because Lindsey cut such a broad swath. I mean, such a broad swath. It's going to take all of us doing a little more.
1: I mean,
0: because no one senator is going to replace him.
1: He was such an advocate for Israel, and he understood foreign policy so well. One other question on this, Senator, because I know of your personal faith in Jesus Christ. Moments like this cause people to ask questions, to reflect on the bigger picture of life and the meaning of life. Do you see that happening?
0: Without a question. I'm, of course, I'm in a Tuesday morning Bible study. I'm in Wednesday morning prayer breakfast with my colleagues. There are Republicans and Democrats in both. I fellowship with a group of Republican and Democrat men, senators and House members, Tuesday nights for dinner. And we're all seeing this moment, and we're all, you know, asking the questions, of course. So you see even our own vulnerabilities as people of faith. And there's no question that the opportunity that a moment like this presents for us to be a witness among our friends and among our colleagues within the club that is the United States Senate, as well as the larger audience, if you will, that watches us, I think is part of God's plan, quite honestly. We know there's no abiding city on this earth, but there is an abiding city that Lindsey will enjoy, and that hopefully we all enjoy with him one day, and we need to be able to tell that story. That story of hope.
1: Yeah, the city of God, which is eternal. I want to turn now to business at hand, although these things sometimes pale in comparison when we look at those bigger pictures we were just talking about, the bigger issues of life. But National Defense Authorization Act, this is something that passes every year. I think 66 years we've passed thing. And the Democrats are blocking it. Where's this going?
0: So, fortunately, the leader, John Thune, did make a motion to reconsider, which means it's simply a marker. That means we can bring it back up at any time. We'll continue to negotiate with Democrats. He'll no doubt bring it up again, you know, within a week or two to see where we might stand if there's any movement. But the reality is that Chuck Schumer and Democrats are... They all see a vulnerability, I think, in this tragedy that we're experiencing as a family, and the fact that we're down one senator with Senator McConnell, who's a strong hawk for national defense and security, and just I think they see some vulnerabilities that they're trying to exploit for something else. What's so ironic about it is they say it's over the Iran conflict, that's the reason that they're blocking the NDAA, which is so absurd when you consider that we're going to punish our military men and women and their compensation and their benefits and their weapon systems and their own personal security to make a point about their objection to the president's war, as they call it, against Iran. It's just insane to me, and I think it's shallow, and I think if you think about it for 30 seconds, you see how wrong they are. So it's important that people like me and people like you, that we use these platforms to talk about it in those terms, because I think that's exactly what it is. I think it's Chuck Schumer and his leadership more afraid of the DSA, the Democratic Socialists, that are now well organized, running ads, recruiting young people. They're more concerned about that than they are the men and women who are defending the freedoms around the world. And it's sad and it's sick.
1: It is. We certainly don't want to use the men and women who are in uniform that are doing just what they've been told to do, what they've been trained to do, and punish them for doing it. I want to switch gears. We've got just about 2 minutes left, Senator Kramer. Today, House Republicans unveiled a budget framework for a third reconciliation.

0: Aviation package, $94 billion. It would have components of the Save America Act. Where do you think that goes if it comes over to the Senate?
1: Well, what I think is going to happen, what I hope is going to happen and happening is that, you know, remembering Senator Graham was the Budget Committee chairman. The new chairman, the incoming chairman, is Ron Johnson from Wisconsin. And Ron spoke a bit to us today at lunch. Ron, it's, I think, working with Chairman Arrington over in the House, who is just one of the finest men in Congress, and I'm sorry that he is not running again. But I think it's really important that we work with the House and the White House on a package that can pass both chambers. I think that the House's package is really quite good. It's focused on just basically two things, well, really two and a half things, defense to include intelligence, and then some farm aid, which is really important as we negotiate trade deals around the world. And then with a couple of provisions that will help at least provide some incentives for states to adopt some of those characteristics in the Save America Act that we can't get done without at least 50 or 60 votes in the United States Senate. So I think it's pretty cleverly put together. I think it's too modest in some respects. We need more. The president wants $350 billion for national defense, and I support that. They've sort of taken the supplemental for restocking munitions that we've used in Iran and put that into this reconciliation package. I think we need to think a little bit bigger there. There's still some work to be done on pay force, things like that. But I think they've done a marvelous job with it, and I think they've certainly pushed the envelope a little bit that forces this broader negotiation between all the parties. And I hope we can get it done. I think it might be the only thing we can fund this year, the way that the Democrats are behaving.
0: All right, Senator Cramer, always great to see you, my friend. Thanks for joining us. All right, don't go away. More Washington Watch, straight ahead.
2: The family is the oldest, most tested, and most reliable unit of society. It is divinely created and sustained. And yet, there are those who are always tampering with its values and structure. That's why we need organizations like the Family Research Council that can effectively defend and strengthen the family.
3: Family Research Council began over 40 years ago, like all great movements of God, with prayer. Today, rooted in the heart of the nation's capital, FRC continues to champion faith, family, and freedom in public policy and the culture from a biblical worldview.
4: FRC is one of those bright lights that helps us focus on true north. And I shudder to think, had they not been here, that it could have been worse, worse, worse.
5: The Family Research Council has literally millions of people that follow what they do. And that small army makes a difference. Every time I meet with Tony, he prays for me. That matters. This is a grassroots organization. Tony and his team in Washington do a great job. But the power of the FRC is the people.
6: It's just a wonderful parachurch organization that doesn't seek to take the place of the church, but it seeks to assist the family and the church as we try to move forward successfully, not in a defensive mode, but in an offensive mode as we seek to live our lives according to the Holy Scriptures.
7: FRC is not going to be whooped. we're going to fight. We're going to take a stand. And again, we don't retreat.
8: To thousands of Americans who love this country and happen to believe the Bible as a definitive way to live, we will not be silent. We will not shrink back. We will not apologize for biblical truth. We will continue to stand for it.
0: All right, welcome back. If you haven't already made plans to attend the Pray Vote Stand Summit 2026, I want to invite you to join us. The summit will be held September the 24th through the 26th at Cornerstone Chapel in Leesburg, Virginia. That's just outside of Washington. This will be an opportunity for you to connect with like-minded Christians from across the country. You'll be able to hear from and interact with issue experts, government officials, elected officials, who are all standing for faith, family, and freedom. So to find out more or to register, text SUMMIT to 67742 for details. That's 67742, the word SUMMIT. Our word for today comes from Psalm 51, where David confesses his sin with Bathsheba before God. Against you only have I sinned and done this evil in your sight.

0: that you may be found just when you speak and blameless when you judge. In his confession, David articulates a very important truth. While our sin affects others, it is ultimately against God, because every sin is ultimately rebellion against his authority. Our legal system once reflected this biblical understanding. In early America, when a person was charged with a crime, the offense was understood not only as a violation against the victim and the peace and dignity of the state, but also a violation of the peace of God, the moral order established by him. Over time, that explicit acknowledgement of God disappeared from American legal language, leaving the state as the sole authority. Lawlessness and violence are not mere offenses against society or the state. They are offenses against God, whose law has been rejected, whose image in man has been assaulted, and whose moral order has been violated. Until we recognize that sin is first and foremost against God, we will never fully understand either the seriousness of our sin or our need for his forgiveness. To find out more about our journey through the Bible, text Bible to 67742. That's Bible to 67742. I invite you to join us as we are spending the summer in the Psalms. Well, during the nomination hearing yesterday for acting Attorney General Todd Blanche, President Trump's pick for U.S. Attorney General, he was pressed about the Comstock Act, a 19th century law that bans the mailing of obscene materials and anything that can result in abortion. Now, in his exchange with Senator Ted Cruz of Texas, General Blanche committed to reviewing and ensuring the faithful enforcement of the Comstock Act.
1: Will you commit that the department will carefully evaluate every lawful action available to ensure the faithful enforcement of the Comstock Act and other federal pro-life acts?
2: Yes.
0: So what is the Comstock Act, and why is it at the center of the debate over mail order abortions? Joining us now to discuss this is Dr. Robert George, the McCormick Professor of Jurisprudence at Princeton University and Director of Princeton's James Madison Program in American Ideals and Institutions. Professor George, welcome back to Washington Watch. Thanks for joining us.
3: It's my pleasure. Good to be back with you, Tony.
0: So let's start with some background on the Comstock Act. Adopted in the 1870s, this thing has been around for a while. What can you tell us about it?
3: Was enacted in 1873. The act was championed by a man named Comstock. He was the founder and leader of the New York Society for the Suppression of Vice. And what he was interested in doing was stopping the use of the U.S. mails for the conveying of immoral materials like obscene materials, abortifacient drugs. The act also extended to prohibit the interstate mailing of contraceptives. So the act was enacted, as I say, in 1873. It remains in effect. Now, its provisions with respect to contraception are no longer in force because the United States Supreme Court recognized a right or found claim to discover a right to contraceptives in 1965 in the case of Griswold against Connecticut. Its provisions against the mailing of abortifacient drugs was out of force for almost 50 years because the Supreme Court claimed to find in the Constitution a right to abortion. Of course, with the Dobbs decision, that is no longer the case, and therefore those provisions, those parts of the Comstock Act prohibiting the transportation or mailing interstate of abortifacient drugs, those provisions are now back in force. And the provisions that have always remained in force are those pertaining to transmitting obscene materials, lewd and obscene materials. Now, of course, the Supreme Court's definition of obscenity has narrowed over the years, but the court still recognizes that genuinely obscene materials are not protected by the First Amendment, and therefore their interstate transmission, especially through the U.S. mails, is prohibited under the Comstock Act.
0: So after the Dobbs decision in 2022 and the Roe was overturned, the Biden administration had all hands on deck, all of government effort to try to find a way to keep abortion going forward. They did two things. One of them involved the Comstock. One involved the RIMS, or the governing procedures for mifepristone, the chemical abortion drug. But the two go together. They had to remove this Comstock prohibition against mailing abortifacients through the mail. So they did an opinion saying it doesn't apply to mifepristone. That's

0: what is currently keeping it from being enforced?
1: As far as I can tell, that's right. And I don't understand why the Trump administration has adopted the posture it's adopted here. It makes no sense. It's certainly not legally required. In fact, it frustrates the intent of the law. So it's very discouraging, actually, to me to see a Republican administration on the wrong side of this question.
0: So the way this was done was a DOJ opinion that was written during the Biden time that said this doesn't apply to mifepristone because, as I understand, mifepristone could have other medical applications. I'm not sure that it's actually used that way, but it could. And so, therefore, they said it falls outside the prescription of Comstock. From your understanding of the way the DOJ works, the way the law works, this administration is not bound by that. They can simply undo that and say, no, this is not accurate, correct?
1: Well, that's exactly right. Now, my understanding is mifepristone does have legitimate medical uses, for example, in treatments during or after miscarriages. And of course, we have no objection, pro-life people have no objection at all to the use of whatever needs to be used to treat women who have suffered miscarriages. Our concern is with the use of the drug to kill unborn babies. And so it would be possible, easy, to fashion laws that would permit the use of the product and the transmission of the product for legitimate specified medical uses, but not for killing unborn babies.
0: Well, I mean, the intent
1: the
0: would be very clear.
1: Really has no excuse for its policy here, Tony. There's no excuse for it at all. They're not bound by that Biden Justice Department memo or finding or anything of the kind. The Trump administration is simply on the wrong side of this issue.
0: So again, there's two components here. You've got the mifepristone, the Food and Drug Administration that puts out protocols. They're called the RIMS, the risk evaluation side effects or something of the drugs. That under the procedures that requires a review to change those laws or to change those policies rather. But the Comstock and what the DOJ does is not something that requires a review. Again, I mean, that's just something that could be changed any moment.
1: Absolutely. Trump administration is not bound by that. The Biden administration enacted the policy that, you know, Joe Biden had run on and the policy that Joe Biden supports. If this is supposed to be a pro-life administration, then there's absolutely no excuse for the Justice Department and the Trump administration's position on this.
0: And this is, you know, I don't know if we talked about it. I think we probably did. I know that after the Dobbs decision, many people said that the issue of abortion and the protection of the unborn went back to the states. I think my read of it is it went back to policymakers, both at the federal.
1: Oh, that's absolutely right, Tony.
0: Federal,
1: yeah,
0: and state.
1: It did not go back to the states. The Supreme Court's decision in Dobbs did not say that. It said that it goes to the legislative branch. Now, of course, the states have the authority to restrict or prohibit abortion. But if they don't, pursuant to its authority under the 14th Amendment, the federal government or national government has the authority to step in to prevent elective abortion. So this is not a states' rights issue. And the administration is once again wrong when it claims that it is a states' rights issue. It is not.
0: But even if it were, the states are now being prohibited from doing what they were said, what
1: That's
0: people
1: right.
0: have said that they had the right to do, because
1: That's
0: the
1: right.
0: states are not able to protect the unborn and the women in their states because of this drug coming in through the mail without any medical oversight, and they can't stop it.
1: By mail and by other common carriers. That's absolutely right. So no matter what pro-life laws are enacted in Louisiana or Mississippi or West Virginia or Missouri or anywhere else, no matter what laws are enacted, through the use of telehealth and mail order mifepristone, the pro-life policies of the states can be completely frustrated. So the people who are claiming that this is really a matter for the states are not permitting the states to actually take jurisdiction of the matter.
0: I mean, and most people are not aware of this. We've done some polling on this. Only about 18% of Americans actually realize that the abortion rates in the country have gone up since the overturn of Roe. We've seen about a 20% increase in the number of abortions since Roe was overturned, and it is primarily, if not solely, because of this drug, mifepristone, the chemical drugs that are coming in to mailboxes. And I know there's been a lot said about defunding Planned Parenthood, and I'm all for getting our tax dollars off out of that

0: fraudulent organization. But they've really shifted their business model to more of an Amazon business model through the abortion pill. So things are changing. It's not just shutting down clinics. The mailbox and the mail is the main delivery now of abortions in this country.
1: The majority of abortions now are done by chemical abortifacients like mifepristone. No longer are they surgical procedures. Now, that means that, you know, women go through all that at home, often without medical supervision, actually, you know, delivering the dead embryo and having to dispose of the dead embryo. It's a complete nightmare. But most people don't have any idea how it works or how it happens. They might think that a woman just takes this drug and magically, no pain, no muss, no consequences, no results, she's no longer pregnant. That is not, Tony, how it works.
0: Well, and plus the REMS, the governing policies for this, initially it was up to 6 weeks of gestation, then it was moved to 10. But with no medical oversight, people don't know often where they are in their pregnancy. And we've also, and this was a part of the testimony yesterday before the Senate Judiciary Committee, and there's a growing number of these cases where men are gaining access to, I mean, they're just going online, ordering this drug, putting it into the drink or the food of their girlfriend, or in some cases even their wife, to kill their unborn child.
1: Like everything about the abortion license, it is a license serving the interests of predatory men, men who do not want to take responsibility for their actions, for men who want to be able to just take advantage of women. And if the woman is pregnant, he can just say, well, it's your choice. It's up to you. I'm out of here. And if the woman then doesn't make what he regards as the right choice, which is to get rid of the baby, he can obtain this drug very easily, slip it into her food, slip it into her drinks, and she loses her baby.
0: And the federal government has become a facilitator of this, an accomplice.
1: An accomplice, Tony, an accomplice. The federal government being a Republican administration that has claimed to be pro-life. Come on, people, come on. People who are supportive of the Republican Party and this administration, they need to, you know what's going on here, and they need to bring the pressure that they're entitled to bring to bear on this administration to get it to overthrow the Biden policy, which is not what they voted for, and to get the administration to actually live up to its stated commitments.
0: Professor George, I know that for years you advocated work for the right decision on the sanctity of human life, meaning the overturn of Roe. What are your concerns now when you see what's happened post-Roe?
1: Well, a central concern I have, Tony, is that the Republican Party, on the orders of President Trump, removed, and you worked so hard to prevent this happening, and I congratulate you and I thank you for the work that you did, remove the pro-life commitment from the party's platform. The pro-life plank of the platform was removed, summarily removed, without even any serious debate. And again, I know how hard you worked to prevent that from happening, and I did too. We need to get that plank back in the platform. This party's got to be brought back to its fundamental pro-life convictions, and they have to be stated. The other thing we need is for Republican politicians to be willing to speak and lead on this issue. And I congratulate my former student, Ted Cruz, who you just showed a clip of there, because he's been willing to lead on this issue. And he's not worried about, you know, the political consequences for him of doing that. We need all of our Republican politicians. Josh Hawley is another good example of someone who's willing to lead. We need Republican politicians who are willing to step up, make the case, inform the public. That's how it works in the United States of America. It takes leadership to win on issues. Right now, you've got plenty of Democratic leadership on this issue going in the wrong direction. You have precious little Republican leadership, and that has to change.
0: And part of helping that change is when they hear from their constituents that it matters to them. And so
1: 100%.
0: We need to be talking to our elected officials at every level about this and encouraging them to take that stand for life. And you brought up something else very important that I think people need to be thinking about even now. The next round of presidential candidates, they need to have a commitment that they're going to return the party to a pro-life party and include it in the party platform.
1: Absolutely, Tony. Let you and I make a vow together right now that we are going to work for that beginning immediately.
0: You got it. We'll do it. Professor Robert George, I want to thank you for joining us.

0: joining us. As always, appreciate your insights and your conviction on these fundamental issues.
1: Thank you, Tony. My pleasure.
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5: Back in the day, you'd call or send a quick text to tell someone where you are. Today, you can just share your location in real time using smartphone apps like Find My Friends and Life 360. Friends, family members, and romantic partners can see each other's whereabouts with just a tap. While this technology has quickly become the norm, it's also raising important questions about privacy, safety, and personal boundaries. Randy Smith, psychologist and professor at Metropolitan State University of Denver, says that sharing your location often starts for a very specific reason.
13: It's common for parents to say, you're going to your first concert, you're 14, I need to know where you are, I'm going to track your location. And then maybe there's not a follow-up discussion after that and, you know, a continued talk about consent, like, or trust. And so I think some of it gets normalized in families and households.
5: For teens who are going out alone more, traveling, or attending a large event, it's understandable that parents want this information. But for many families, location sharing doesn't end when a child turns 18. According to a national poll from the University of Michigan's C.S. Mott Children's Hospital, 52% of parents with children between the ages of 18 and 25 track their location. While almost 70% of those parents say they do it for peace of mind, the research suggests it has the opposite effect.
6: Of the parents who do track their young adult child's location, about 1 in 4 of them said, actually, sometimes it makes me more anxious than reassured. So they might have been looking for that peace of mind, but sometimes knowing too much can kind of backfire on you. Because, you know, we all live our lives, we go places. A location tracker can't really give the context of where the person is or why they're there, what they're doing. So sometimes that can, parents who might be over-involved checking it too frequently can make themselves really anxious.
5: That's Sarah Clark, co-director of the C.S. Mott poll and faculty member in the Department of Pediatrics at the University of Michigan, Ann Arbor. Another interesting finding from this survey is that parents are more likely to track their daughters than their sons. Whatever the reason may be, Clark says location sharing can be valuable when truly used for safety and not surveillance. But where's the line? Clark says it starts by asking yourself why you're using the tech. Are you really checking in to make sure your child is safe?
6: I think where parents might want to stop and say, hey, maybe I'm going too far, is when they're using location tracking to kind of micromanage their young adult child's life. And I'm going to give you a couple of examples. I know parents who track their young adult kids to make sure they went to class. I know parents who call if their young adult isn't at work and will call them and be like, hey, why are you not at work? You know, at a certain point in time, people have to be responsible for themselves. Young adults, let's emphasize the adult part.
5: But the debate over safety versus surveillance doesn't end with helicopter parents. It can also bleed into romantic relationships. Smith authored a study examining location sharing practices in couples and came back with some surprising results.
13: It was a pretty small sample. It was just about 240 people, and 95% of them were 35 or younger, and two-thirds were voluntarily sharing their location with their partners. Almost one quarter admitted that they had tracked their partner without the partner's knowledge, and more than a quarter said they had been tracked without giving permission.
5: And the impact of this on relationships is complicated. She says people who have experienced infidelity in past relationships or who tend to have higher levels of anxiety or neuroticism may find that constant access to a partner's location only makes things worse. When location sharing is used as a tool for constant monitoring, it can break trust, create conflict, and in some cases lead to a breakup. In its most extreme form, it can be used to control victims of abusive relationships.
13: I mean, there were some open field kind of questions in the survey, and so it's more anecdotal, but there were people who reported that having been in an abusive relationship, having been in a relationship where they were under the thumb, under the control of a partner who was really domineering and used location tracking to keep them in their place, to assert power, to assert jealousy. I saw where you were. I know what you were doing. It's not okay. And so we could see how location tracking really can contribute to increased jealousy, increased anxiety, increased relationship destruction. I think it really highlights the importance of consent. If two people are, you know, each have the expectation of, yeah, let's know where we are at all times. I want to be able to make sure you're okay. I want to see how far away you are when you're running late. And they do that willingly, collaboratively, in concert with one another, then I see no problem with that.
5: Smith says problems usually come up when location sharing is forced on a person or it happens without their knowledge. But even when both people in a relationship willingly agree to it, the practice isn't always healthy. Just as Clark encourages parents to examine why they're tracking their children, Smith says couples should do the same.
13: The amount of time somebody is spending checking another partner's location is really important. If it's daily, hourly, then something's gone wrong. If it's used occasionally because we were supposed to meet up and you're 10 minutes late and I'm wondering if you're okay, that sort of thing is a healthy use of it. But when it becomes a kind of obsessive checking of one partner by another or each partner by the other, then that's a sign that there's not enough natural trust in the relationship. They're using this location tracking in order to sort of outsource trust.
5: Whoever you're sharing your location with, Clark says it's important to remember that for most people, the motivation is safety and peace of mind. At the same time, she encourages listeners to think about if there are better ways to stay connected instead.
6: Let's be honest about what everybody wants. And as a parent, you know what I want? I want to know you're okay. And I kind of want to know what's going on. So maybe parents could give the option of, hey, let's have a check-in. Let's pick a day, maybe every Sunday evening call, and let's, you know, talk for a few minutes. Sometimes kids will just text, hey, have had a busy day with classes or, you know, a lot going on at the job. And that can do that same peace of mind for the parent. I think the second thing is parents, be comfortable that sometimes your young adult child will make some mistakes. It's okay for them to do that. That's how they learn and grow. And so be available to talk things through, help them learn some lessons in life.
5: For parents who want to respect their teens' boundaries but want an extra layer of security just in case,

0: Offer up this alternative. Encourage your child to share their location with a small circle of close friends or a roommate. Smith, meanwhile, believes the key to healthy location sharing is consent.
1: If we want our children to have agency of themselves, their bodies, their privacy, then having conversations with our children when they're 10, 12, whenever, you know, becomes that they have their phones and the parents are watching, and having ongoing conversations about what that means and when it's appropriate to discontinue it, having parents trust their children and children have agency over, you know, like, mom and dad, I don't really want you tracking me anymore. I'm 18. I'm getting ready to go to college, whatever. Like, those kinds of conversations seem important and need to really be, I think, parent-driven, parent-initiated, so that our children learn to have agency and learn to understand and respect boundaries.
0: 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Our studio manager is Jay Silvers. I'm Gary Price.
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2: For years, teachers have found creative ways to bring technology into the classroom. And these days, students as young as kindergartners are doing more of their writing on screens. For the rest of us not in school anymore, typing plays a huge role in how we work, communicate, and stay productive. So it's easy to forget just how important learning and practicing handwriting still is. It may seem quaint or outdated, but educational research shows that writing by hand can help students learn to read and spell better, as well as remember the information they're learning. For example, think of college students taking notes in class.
3: It turns out people can type a lot faster than they can handwrite, which you would think would be an advantage because they can take down more notes. And in a way it is, because taking down more notes has all sorts of advantages. But when people take notes by laptop, they can take verbatim notes. You can listen to what I'm saying and take down word for word what I'm saying. Whereas when people are writing by hand, they can't do that. They write too slowly. So what you're forced to do instead is think about what's being said and pull out the most important information. In order to do that, you have to understand the information. You have to rephrase it in your own words. You have to evaluate the information. And all of those things, all of that processing of the information helps you remember it.
2: That's Danny Oppenheimer, professor of decision sciences at Carnegie Mellon University. Oppenheimer says note-taking and handwriting in general involve so much more than just pen meeting paper.
3: If you think about note-taking, it's a remarkable activity. The fact that people can do it is just incredible. You're having to do all that processing. More information's coming in. If you don't process it quickly enough, it's gone. So you don't have a record of it. And if you're taking notes, it makes it even harder because you have to figure out not just what words I'm saying, but what words you want to say to convey the meaning that you care about. And you have to send motor movements down to your fingers to do very precise motor movements. All of this is happening instantaneously. We're not even consciously aware most of the time that we're doing it.
2: So what does all of that processing actually look like on an MRI? Virginia Wise Berninger is a professor of learning sciences and human development at the University of Washington. She and her team have studied the brain images of elementary age students who are learning new letters in the alphabet.
4: This is a region called left fusiform gyrus. It's on the left side of the brain, but where it's located is where input from the occipital lobe, which is where the input goes from our eyes for visual stimuli and then up to the occipital lobes. But then it moves into the temporal lobes where language processing occurs. So there's this left fusiform region where visual input first becomes visible language. And it's involved not only in writing, but also in reading. So that's where we found the difference. So that, coupled with our earlier behavioral studies, convinced us that handwriting is not just a motor act.
2: Sounds complicated, but the takeaway is that printing, cursive writing, and typing are all associated with different and separate brain patterns. When the students were asked to write by hand, they consistently produced more words more quickly than they did on the keyboard. They also expressed more ideas, and even more surprising are the results tied to cursive writing.
4: Lo and behold, the cursive handwriting was the best predictor of spelling and rate of composing, what's called compositional fluency, much better than the manuscript handwriting, the printing, and this is grades 4 through 7, and much better than the typing. So we thought some about this, and then we went, aha, this makes sense, because with cursive writing, each of the letters has a link that links the letter to the next letter in the word, has connecting strokes. This helps children integrate all the letters in a word so they have a word unit, a spelled word.
2: That's especially true for younger students. Berninger's research shows that as students get older, they tend to benefit more from typing. She believes this is linked to brain development, more specifically the growth of fiber tracts, which

0: help coordinate motor and sensory signals.
1: As we looked at our data, because we were following these children, grades 4, 5, 6, and 7, we realized that beginning grades 6 to 7, there was a greater contribution of typing to different writing skills than we had observed earlier, even though the cursive was still making more of a contribution for spelling and composing.
0: Both Berninger and Oppenheimer say the benefits of handwriting are clear, but digital tools are only growing in school, work, and daily life, especially as artificial intelligence takes over. Berninger believes that you can use both in tandem.
1: I want to emphasize computer tools. There's not only keyboard, but a number of our studies involved the stylus on the pad of an iPad and how to use a mouse, that kind of thing. Whether we're at home or we're in the classroom, the kids are going to need both. They're going to have to know how to use pens and pencils to do handwriting, but also how to use not only keyboards, but other computer tools.
0: Oppenheimer says that it's more about the type of thinking a student is doing rather than the specific motor movements they're using.
2: A lot of people are surprised to learn that I require laptops in my classroom, given that I'm one of the people who has shown that laptops can have a deleterious effect on learning. But I don't let my students use laptops all the time. Every single lesson that I give them is designed sometimes to use laptops because laptops are better and sometimes not for the places where laptops are worse. There's no easy, simple solution where it's just X is better. Anytime you use a different tool, it naturally is going to change the way you think. It's going to affect the way you process information. Sometimes just because it speeds you up or slows you down, sometimes because it forces you to organize information differently. But the thing is there's a zillion online tools. All of them are different. All of them have different affordances. And it's going to take a lot of deliberative thought to develop lessons and educational plans to take advantage of that and make sure the students are learning the way we want them to.
0: Typing out a note on your smartphone may be faster, but taking the extra time to pull out a pen and paper and write it down by hand may be more meaningful in the long run. You can learn more about our guests, Danny Oppenheimer and Virginia Wise Berninger, by heading to our website, viewpointsradio.org. For more behind the scenes and to support our show, follow us at Viewpoints Radio on Instagram, Facebook, and X. This segment has been adapted and originally aired on our sister show, Radio Health Journal. It was written and produced by Libby Foster. Our executive producer is Amira Zaveri. Our production manager is Jay Silvers. I'm Marty Peterson.
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12: This is Viewpoints Explained. I'm Ebony McMorris. When most of us think of diving, it's an excursion you do on vacation. You go down, see some beautiful sights, and swim back up to the surface. But for a small segment of people known as saturation divers, it's a dangerous job that can last for days or even weeks. Saturation divers are commercial divers who are brought in when something far below the surface needs to be built, inspected, or repaired. This can include offshore oil and gas equipment, pipelines, underwater cables, ships, and other large construction projects. The water's often freezing, there's low visibility, and no easy way out. Here's the basic science. When a diver goes deep, pressure forces gases into the body's tissues. Come back up too fast, and those gases can form bubbles. This is called decompression sickness.

0: or what many people know as the bends, and it can be very painful and sometimes even fatal. So instead of going through a long decompression after every dive, saturation divers stay under pressure the entire time. They live in an isolated, pressurized chamber on a ship, ride down in a diving bell, work their shift out in the water, and they return to their chamber. The real transition back to normal can take days and only happens once the job is fully done. There's also a small margin for error. A diver's connected line carries their air, heat, power, and communication. If something goes wrong, they can't just swim back up. Their body has to come back slowly, or the rescue can become its own emergency. At the end of the day, it's lonely and hard work in dangerous conditions, but the pay is part of the draw. Experienced divers can pull in about $200,000 to $300,000 a year. So, for some, the risk is worth the reward. That's Viewpoints Explained for this week. More in a moment.
1: Welcome to Culture Crash, where we examine what's new and old in entertainment. Olivia Rodrigo has had one of the most commercially successful starts to her career of all time, joining Beyoncé as just the second artist to ever have all three of her first solo albums hit number one on the Billboard 200, which each feature at least one song that also hit number one on the Billboard Hot 100. She's inspired legions of fans with her catchy pop hooks, undeniable pop-punk anthems, and her bone-close lyrical vulnerability. Rodrigo's latest album is called You Seem Pretty Sad for a Girl So In Love, and it's her most mature outing yet, following a narrative trajectory from the first initial spark of a new relationship through the highs and lows to an eventual breakup. Combining alternative rock influences like the Smashing Pumpkins and the Foo Fighters, the goth rock of The Cure, and the infectious 80s pop melodies of Madonna or Blondie, Rodrigo manages to create a perfectly tuned series of 13 tracks that feel instantly familiar, but stand out in the somewhat stagnant pop scene of 2026. On Stupid Song, Rodrigo channels 90s rock to chronicle the dizzying feeling of desperately wanting someone else. And just six tracks later, she's ruminating on The Cure about how no one other person will be able to untangle her anxieties and insecurities for her. The album ends with the 1-2 punch of its most undeniable pop anthem, Expectations, before closing with the quiet, heartbroken reflection of Cigarette Smoke. At 51 minutes long, You Seem Pretty Sad for a Girl So In Love is Olivia Rodrigo's longest album yet, and it's also the most fully realized artistic statement in a career that is already the stuff of legends. I'm Evan Rook.
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2: This is Carter Conlon. For some today, you say to God, "I'm fearful." So was Timothy, yet he became a mighty man of God. You say, "I stutter." So did Moses, and God still sent him. You say, "I'm old." So was Aaron, yet he stood in the purposes of God. God has never been limited by human weaknesses. We are the ones who limit him by believing that our condition somehow disqualifies us. But God always takes what seems insufficient and uses it to defeat what seems impossible. A stuttering man, an older brother, a stick, and a simple word from God were enough to confront the powers of hell. Stop waiting today until you feel qualified. God's not asking for perfection. He's asking for obedience. My encouragement to you today, step forward now with what you have and let him prove to you his power through your life. Talk to him about it. It's now time to pray.
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5: This is Ann Graham Lotz with Daily Light for Daily Living. John chapter 1, verse 1 says, "In the beginning was the Word, and the Word was with God, and the Word was God." The Greek word choice for Word is logos, the outward expression of the mind and will that rules the universe. The Logos, who was in the beginning with God, is a living person, but he's more. He is a living expression of what's on God's mind, but he's more. He is a living expression of what's on God's heart, but he's even more. He is the very heart of the Almighty God of the universe laid bare for all to see. Listen to me. Do you want to know what's on the mind of God? Then look at Jesus. Do you want to know the will of God? Then look at Jesus. Do you want to know what's in the heart of God? Then look at Jesus. Jesus is the living Logos. This is Ann Graham Lotz.
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8: NBC News Radio, I'm Lisa Taylor. The governor of California is disputing President Trump's claims about non-citizens being registered to vote.
9: They identified approximately 278,000 non-citizens who are registered to vote in federal elections.
8: On Friday, California Governor Gavin Newsom said the Department of Homeland Security has no evidence to support it. Newsom noted the federal government has already tried to get sensitive voter information from California and other states, but a judge dismissed the case. He added that voter fraud is rare and usually is committed by U.S. citizens. A Democratic frontrunner is dropping out of the race for Wisconsin's governor. Lieutenant Governor Sarah Rodriguez announced Friday that she's exiting the race after her campaign discovered issues with its financial reporting. Rodriguez says the race is too important to allow these issues to become a distraction. The Democrat was among the frontrunners in her party's primary in the battleground state. A coalition of states has won a legal ruling from a federal judge against the Trump administration for withholding billions of dollars in federal grants already approved by Congress. The funding is for a wide variety of programs, including crime prevention, medical research, clean drinking water protection, and food for low-income families. The states argued the federal agencies can't make cuts based on changes in their preferences. The Trump administration is expected to appeal. A judge is expected to decide next week whether or not to pause the Paramount-Warner Brothers Discovery merger. A dozen states are looking to block the merger, arguing it would harm competition. Arguments were heard Friday, with a California judge saying she'll make a ruling by Wednesday. An extensive delay in completing the merger could prove costly for Paramount, who needs to close the deal by September 30th. The FDA has just approved a new cholesterol-lowering pill. It's made by Merck, a New Jersey pharmaceutical giant, and will be marketed under the brand name of Lipfendra. The daily pill has been shown to lower cholesterol way below what's currently achieved with statins, the current gold standard. 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

0: Authorities say an employee at an ICE facility shot a woman in Colorado on Thursday. The woman was protesting outside the facility in Aurora when Brandon Booth allegedly shot her. Her injuries are non-life-threatening. Booth is an employee of GEO Group, the company that operates the ICE detainment center. He was arrested and charged with assault and attempted second-degree murder. Two U.S. Forest Service employees are safe after being held hostage at gunpoint for about 15 hours by two men in Northern California's Shasta Trinity National Forest. Jim Forbes has details.
1: Authorities say 49-year-old Joseph Charles Henriksen and his son, 23-year-old Phoenix, bound workers with zip ties and targeted them because they were federal employees. The hostages were released early Friday and were not physically injured before the suspects surrendered to law enforcement. Officials say the remote standoff prompted a massive response involving the FBI, SWAT teams, hostage negotiators, and bomb experts while campers in the area were evacuated. The father and son face federal kidnapping charges that carry a potential sentence of life in prison.
0: Apple is hiking the prices of Apple Music subscription prices. It marks the tech giant's first rate increase for the service since the fall of 2022, citing higher music licensing costs. The individual plan is increasing from $10.99 to $11.99 per month, with the family price rising to $19.99 per month from $16.99. Meanwhile, the student plan is increasing from $5.99 to $6.99 per month. The price hike goes into effect starting today. The Tennessee Titans will induct former star running back Chris Johnson into the team's Ring of Honor this season. Titans controlling owner Amy Adams Strunk says the three-time Pro Bowler will be honored during halftime of their September 13th season opener against the New York Jets. The announcement comes about a month after Johnson revealed he had been diagnosed with ALS, also known as Lou Gehrig's disease. Lisa Taylor, NBC News Radio.
2: Doctors at Johns Hopkins Medicine are offering advice on how to beat unhealthy air levels caused by rapidly spreading wildfires that's impacting a good portion of the country.
3: Dense smoke, orange skies, and dangerous air quality levels produced by wildfires in Canada and Minnesota. It makes it tough to breathe, especially for seniors, young children, and people with lung conditions. Hopkins experts say wildfire smoke can trigger asthma attacks, coughing, wheezing, shortness of breath. They're advising anyone with lung issues to stay indoors. I'm Sarah Lee Kessler.
2: There's new data showing a reduction in healthcare-related infections in hospitals across the U.S. The CDC says in 2023, about one in every 38 patients hospitalized on any given day had at least one healthcare-associated infection. That is a lower ratio than the one in every 31 patients back in 2015. The acting CDC director says more needs to be done, but this effort is notable in its progress. Health update, I'm Scott Pringle.
4: Verizon says it's selling hundreds of its retail locations. The U.S. carrier says 274 company-owned stores will be up for sale as part of its restructuring, and about 500 corporate jobs will be cut. Verizon will still own about 1,000 stores after the sale, which goes into effect August 16th. Netflix says profits grew in the second quarter after new membership signups and price increases. Share prices still fell more than 7% in after-hours trading because the company's forecast fell below market expectations. The streaming service said Thursday it's projecting 12% revenue growth for this quarter compared with analyst projections of 13%. And a major chip maker is shelling out more money to the U.S. Wendy Swanson with more.
5: Taiwan semiconductor manufacturing company announced it will invest another $100 billion to expand their footprint in Arizona. That brings the company's total investment in the Grand Canyon state to $265 billion. TSMC currently has a campus in North Phoenix, and the funds could result in four new semiconductor plants. The chipmaker develops processors for tech giants like NVIDIA and Apple.
4: And Uber is formally agreeing to acquire Delivery Hero for $14.8 billion. If the all-stock deal is completed, it'll open up almost 100 new markets in Europe, Latin America, Asia, and the Middle East. If the deal succeeds, Uber will basically double its footprint for delivery services and ride hailing. And first-time requests for unemployment benefits experienced a big drop last week. Matt Mattinson reports.
6: The Labor Department says it received 208,000 initial filings in the week ending July 11th. That's 8,000 less than the week prior. Majority of analysts believed today's number would come in right around 218,000.
4: And a bill moving through Congress could eventually change the look of the U.S. nickel. The House has passed the Common Sense Act, which would end production of the penny and allow the Treasury Department to test a redesigned nickel that's cheaper to make. I'm Monica Nelson with your consumer and business news.
7: Democrats are reacting to President Trump's primetime address Thursday night.

0: It focused on election integrity. Trump says the American election system is vulnerable to interference and fraud as we head toward the midterm elections. West Palm Beach Congresswoman Lois Frankel begs to differ with that assessment.
1: Our elections here in Palm Beach County, in Florida, and around the country are safe and they are secure, and Americans should cast their ballots with confidence.
0: The president says our nation's intelligence officials have discovered that China exploited weaknesses in our voting system to gain access to millions of U.S. voter files. Some victims of Jeffrey Epstein were not happy after meeting Acting Attorney General Todd Blanche at the Justice Department. The meeting came as Blanche seeks Senate confirmation to become the permanent U.S. Attorney General. The victims called Blanche condescending and evasive, questioning his motivations to meet them. That's politics. I'm Brad Siegel.
2: China is looking to position itself as a global leader in artificial intelligence, Michael Kastner reports.
3: President Xi Jinping spoke at an AI conference in Shanghai and said there's a need for positive direction of AI technology, which is developing at what he called a staggering speed. He said we must more precisely grasp the scale of oversight of AI and more promptly refine measures to forestall loss of control. His comments came after 29 nations signed an agreement this week to form the World Artificial Intelligence Cooperation Organization, which will be headquartered in Shanghai. Its members include Russia, Cuba, and Venezuela. I'm Michael Kastner.
2: Uber is formally agreeing to acquire Delivery Hero for $14.8 billion. If the deal goes through, it'll open up almost 100 new markets in Europe, Latin America, and more. And Bloomberg says Anthropic is setting up meetings with investors as it prepares for an IPO. Tech Report, I'm Matt Mattinson. Just cover it
4: up for my feelings. New music from Gracie Abrams and Steve Lacy streaming. Abrams released her highly anticipated third studio album, Daughter from Hell. The project has 16 new tracks, including Good Reason and Men Like You. Meanwhile, Lacy dropping his new album, Oh Yeah? There's also a new song out from Tinashe called Crash Out, which serves as the lead single from her upcoming album, Pop Star. Entertainment for the masses for Sunday's FIFA World Cup final. Post Malone headlining for the closing ceremony ahead of the Argentina-Spain match from MetLife Stadium. Jennifer Hudson singing the national anthem. This all ahead of the tournament's first ever official halftime show. Justin Bieber, Madonna, Shakira, and BTS all part of the 11-minute halftime show. Christopher Nolan's The Odyssey is off to an epic start at the box office, the film bringing in $17.6 million in previews. It's expected to make between $90 and $100 million in its first weekend in theaters. The movie, the first ever to be entirely shot with IMAX cameras, and will benefit financially from premium format options, including 70-millimeter screens. That's entertainment. I'm Jennifer Polsoni.
5: Red Sox on an 11-game winning streak after sweeping a doubleheader over the Rays, 10-0 and 5-3. Boston a 6-run sixth in Game 1. Will Abreu, Game 2, go-ahead home run. Dodgers win at Yankee Stadium 2-1. Max Muncy a 2-run homer in the 7th. White Sox clobber the Jays 12-4. Braden Montgomery a 3-run triple and 4 RBIs. Colson Montgomery drives in 3. Braves pound the Rangers 15-1. Drake Baldwin with 5 RBIs. In 10 innings, Brewers over the Marlins 2-1. Garrett Mitchell a walk-off single. Twins win at Wrigley over the Cubs 5-3. Ryan Jeffers go-ahead 3-run homer in the 3rd. Orioles clip the Astros 3-2. Taylor Ward a 2-run homer in the 8th inning. In 10 innings, Royals over the Padres 7-6. Carter Jensen, game-winning 2-run single in the 10th. The Open Championship after round 2. Australian Lucas Herbert, the leader at 8-under, 2-shot advantage. Caitlin Clark, 45 points, 10 assists in the Fever's win over Seattle. That's sports. I'm Trey Bender.
6: It's another active weather day across the country. Dangerous heat continues to grip the Southwest, Southern Plains, and parts of the lower Mississippi Valley, with afternoon temperatures soaring well into the triple digits and heat index values even higher. Make sure you limit time outdoors and drink lots of water. Across the Midwest and into the Northeast, a cold front will spark scattered showers and thunderstorms, some turning strong with damaging wind gusts, torrential rain, and localized flash flooding. Travelers should be prepared for weather-related delays. The Southeast stays hot and humid with scattered afternoon thunderstorms, while the Central

0: tropical Rockies see isolated mountain storms. Out west, it's mostly dry, though wildfire concerns remain elevated in parts of the Great Basin and the Pacific Northwest. And that's a look at your national weather forecast. I'm Jim Forbes.
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1: 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Psalm 19, verse 1.
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2: NBC News Radio, I'm Lisa Taylor. The head of Homeland Security is threatening possible prison time to election officials who don't secure voter rolls. The threat comes after Thursday's address by President Trump.
3: They identified approximately 278,000 non-citizens who are registered to vote in federal elections.
2: On Friday, Secretary Mark Wayne Mullen says he's instructing states to run their voter rolls through a federal database maintained by the DHS to determine if non-citizens were on the lists, and threatened to withhold federal funding to states that don't comply. The governor of California is disputing President Trump's claims about non-citizens being registered to vote. On Friday, Governor Gavin Newsom said the federal government has already tried to get sensitive voter information from California and other states, but a judge dismissed the case. Rescue teams from around the country are descending on Texas to help save hundreds of people from rising floodwaters. Torrential downpours in central Texas killed two people this week. On Friday, Alabama and Oklahoma announced they were sending dozens of rescue personnel along with 10 boats. A 7-person unit from Jacksonville, Florida, left Thursday night, joining Louisiana crews on the front lines. An employee at an ICE facility in Colorado is being charged with attempted murder after shooting a protester. Authorities say the woman was protesting outside the ICE facility in Aurora Thursday when employee Brandon Booth allegedly shot her. The protester's injuries were non-life-threatening. Booth was arrested and has been charged with assault and attempted second-degree murder. The Odyssey is off to an epic start at the box office.
4: After years of war, no one could stand between my men and home.
2: The 3-hour film brought in $17.6 million from Thursday previews and is expected to make between $90 and $100 million in its first weekend. The Christopher Nolan film is the first ever to be shot entirely with IMAX cameras and should benefit financially from premium format options, including 70mm screens. 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
6: On the subject of temptation, there's some good news and some bad news. The bad news is that everyone is subject to temptation of one kind or another, and anyone can fall. But the good news is nobody has.

Welcome to the Bible Study Hour, a radio and internet broadcast with Dr. James Boyce, preparing you to think and act biblically. Anyone who thinks that, because of their age or their time spent walking with the Lord, they'll not be touched and won over by temptation, well, they're a fool, and a fool who stands contrary to Scripture. But there is good news. Stay with us as Dr. Boyce examines the

0: Apostle Paul's writing on the plague that affects all of us, and the remedy God has provided for man to gain victory over it.
1: I don't know of any book of the New Testament that's more practical than 1 Corinthians. Any book that deals with sexual immorality and marriage and divorce, lawsuits and pride and what you eat and what you don't eat has got to be a very practical book. But of all those practical matters that are handled in this letter, I suppose the most practical and far-reaching of all is this matter of temptation, which Paul discusses in chapter 10. And that's because it affects everybody. Food might be a problem for some people, but not for everyone. Some people are involved in sexual immorality, but not everyone. And there are marriage problems and all of those things, but temptation, which is the all-inclusive category, concerns absolutely every person in the human race. If you're not tempted, you're dead. And if you don't struggle against temptation, you're spiritually dead. But anyone who is a Christian, which is to say anybody who is indwelt by the holy life of the Lord Jesus Christ, knows what it is to struggle against the temptations that come to every member of the human race. You're not struggling against the temptations to sin that you find all about you in your culture. You are not born again. You can just lie down in sin, as it were. You are not possessed of the life of Christ. And yet, if you are, you know that that in itself does not free you from the temptations, but you have to struggle against them, and how you achieve the victory is a very important matter. Now, this 10th chapter of 1 Corinthians, in a certain sense, has within it all of the bad news about temptation, and at the same time, all of the good news. Here's the bad news. Anybody can fall. That means you. Whoever you are, anybody can fall. That's the bad news. And then the good news is this: nobody has to. Now, that's what Paul is saying in this chapter. Now, when he begins to talk about anybody being able to fall, he brings forward the Israelites as an example. Paul writes with a great knowledge of the Old Testament, with the stories of the Old Testament always in his mind, and as he thinks back, as he must have, as he composed this chapter over the Old Testament history, it occurred to him that there is no greater example anywhere in any of the sacred literature than the things that happened to the people of Israel during the years of their desert wandering. And the reason that's such a good example is that there is a sense in which they were all at least visibly members of the people of God. He talks about that in very interesting language. This is one of the most difficult passages of the letter, and I want to read this. I don't want you to be ignorant of this fact that our forefathers were all under the cloud and that they all passed through the sea. The emphasis, you see, is upon all of them. They were all baptized into Moses in the cloud and in the sea. They all ate the same spiritual food and drank the same spiritual drink, for they drank from the spiritual rock that accompanied them, and that rock was Christ. Nevertheless, God was not pleased with most of them, and their bodies were scattered over the desert. Now, in general terms, you understand what he's saying. He's saying all these people went out of Egypt, all of the Israelites at the Exodus, and they all accompanied Moses during those years of the wandering, and so far as you could tell, looking at that externally, all of those people were in the company of God. They all had a certain kind of spiritual baptism. They all ate a certain kind of spiritual food, and yet many of them perish in a way he's going to describe in the next paragraph. The point, you see, at least this much we understand, is if that was true of them, that it is quite possible for somebody today to be within the visible church of Jesus Christ, to participate in the sacraments, to do all the right things, and nevertheless fall as they did. And in the same way, when he talks about spiritual food and spiritual drink, he's alluding in certain overtones to the sacraments within the Christian church, but he's saying, you see, the point is, in the wilderness, they all had the same experience, and that included, in a symbolic way, participation in the communion by the spiritual food that God provided. And yet, you see, although every one of them had that experience,

Since some, nevertheless, fell and fell irretrievably. This would just be a case of Paul saying, as it says elsewhere in the New Testament, and as he says here in his own language a little bit later on, let he who thinks he stands take heed lest he fall. You are not one of the Lord's simply because you've been baptized. You are not one of God's people simply because you participate in the communion service. You are the Lord's if you are born again. And whether you are born again shows up in the way you handle the temptations that come into your life. So this is what he's talking about. Now, in the next paragraph, he begins to give illustrations of that. And as he does this, he certainly has examples from those early books of the Old Testament in mind. He gives four examples. He says, verse 7, do not be idolaters, as some of them were. He says in verse 8, we should not commit sexual immorality, as some of them did. In verse 9, and we should not test the Lord, as some of them did. And in verse 10, do not grumble, as some of them did. In each case, he's thinking of a particular failing of the people during those years of their wandering. Now, the idolatry is probably a reference to the 32nd chapter of Exodus. That's the story that tells how when Moses was up on the mountain receiving the law, and the law, we remember, began with the Decalogue, which said, thou shalt have no other gods before me. Thou shalt not make unto thee any image of anything in heaven above, or in the earth beneath, or the waters under the earth. For I, the Lord thy God, am a jealous God, visiting the iniquities of the fathers upon the children unto the third and fourth generation of them that hate me, and showing mercy upon thousands of them that love me and keep my commandments. The law began that way. And yet at the very time Moses was up on the mountain receiving the law, the people were down in the valley breaking that very commandment. They were making the golden calf and falling down and worshiping it. And the Apostle Paul says, remember that even though they were identified with Moses in the Exodus, even though they were numbered visibly among the people of God, they committed adultery and were judged for it, as the story tells us happened there in the book of Exodus. He talks about sexual immorality. This is something he's talked about earlier in the letter. It's something, no doubt, that also grows out of that story of the worship of the golden calf, because the worship of false gods always leads to a false or debased morality. And this is what happened as the people worshiped the golden calf. Their worshiping eventually turned into what we would call an orgy. And all kinds of sexual immorality was practiced. He says they did that and they were judged for it. He talks about testing the Lord. Now, we have a reference to what this is because of the example he gives of the judgment. He says, we should not test the Lord as some of them did and were killed by snakes. Now, there's only one place in the Old Testament where snakes come into the picture, and that's in the book of Numbers. And you turn back to that, you find that what they were doing was complaining. They were saying to Moses, not directly to God, but to Moses, who was his spokesman in the situation, why did you bring us out into this desert to die here? We are out here where there's no water. We're out here where there's no food. And besides, this food that we've been given, they were referring to the manna as a detestable thing. We just can't stand it. That's the way they put it. And it says that God pronounced a judgment on them because of that. Isn't that interesting? They had been led out of Egypt into one of the most inhospitable environments on earth, and God had done absolutely everything to protect them and guide them. He had given them that great cloud which spread out over the camp to give them shade from the heat of the sun in the daytime, and it turned into a pillar of fire at night which both guided them and illuminated the camp and provided warmth. He provided water from the rock, which is described here in this passage. He sent down manna from the sky for them to eat, and they're complaining because God wasn't doing it quite the way they wanted. We say, oh, how bad they were, until we think that we do the same thing. God provides for us in many wonderful ways, and we say, oh God, why have you done that? Why have you brought me into this mess where I'm not happy? And that, according to the interpretation of the Apostle Paul, is to tempt him. It comes very close to what is also described next in verse 10, do not grumble. You see, it wasn't enough for them to be in the company of the people of God. It wasn't enough for them to have had what was their equivalent of baptism. Identification with Moses through the Exodus. It wasn't enough for them to participate in what Paul alludes to here as spiritual food and spiritual drink. What was necessary

is that they stand against temptation. And yet they didn't all do it. Many of them fell. And so this first part of the story, the bad news part, concludes with that warning. Anyone, and that includes you and me, can fall. Anybody who thinks, well, I'm strong in the Lord, I've lived a long time, I'm a Christian who's been around and I've seen a lot of things, and therefore this temptation never touched me. Anyone who thinks that way is a fool, and furthermore is standing contrary to Scripture. Wisdom in this matter begins with the fact of recognizing that in ourselves, you and I can do absolutely anything at all. And furthermore, if the temptations had come to us that have come to some other individual that we see and say, well, they've made a great mess of their lives, it's quite possible that you and I would have fallen far sooner than they did. And so, as I say, a part of wisdom comes in recognizing that great truth. And yet there's the second truth as well, and it's what's in this magnificent verse 13. There's no temptation taken you but such as is common to man. God is faithful, who will not suffer you to be tempted above that you are able, but will with the temptation also provide a way of escape that you may be able to bear it. That's a verse you should memorize and get in your mind early in the Christian life. Because you see what that verse says? It says temptation is common. Just because you're a Christian, you're not going to escape temptation. Temptation comes to everybody. But that verse goes on to say, God provides the way of escape for Christians when the temptation comes. And if I can translate in the language that you and I can all understand, it's this: if you fall into sin, it is not God's fault. You say, I just couldn't help it. That's a lie of the devil. You could, because God gave you the way of escape. It says it here. Temptation is common. Temptation is going to come. But in the life of a Christian, when temptation comes, God gives you the way to escape. The reason why so many of us fall so often is that we're not looking for that way. We're looking at the temptation. Here's the devil saying, there it is. Would you like to do that? And over here is the open door to escape. And we say, God, close the door. I think I'd be a little more interested in the temptation. That's why we fall. And so if we do, we have to recognize that God has made the way of escape, and it's not God's fault when we sin. Now, it talks about a way of escape. And at that point, it's really worth thinking about the ways, because as you study the Scripture and study what it has to say about temptation, one thing the Scripture says is that temptation comes to us from different sources. Some temptation is fleshly, temptation to fleshly sins. We think of sexual sin as part of that, rightly so, but there are other sexual or fleshly sins as well. Overeating is a fleshly sin. People who are inclined to that. Other things fit that category. Laziness, staying in bed instead of getting up in the morning, that's a fleshly sin. There's that category of sin that can be very serious. There are sins that come to us from the world, as the world tries to force us into its mold. This is to think like the world, to have the world's priorities, to make choices the way the world does, to try to get to the top of your profession at the expense of other people, to put on airs at a party, to cut other people down because you think it makes you look better. That's worldliness. And then there are temptations that come to us directly from the devil. And those are dangerous as well. It's interesting, as you study what the Bible has to say about those different sources of temptation, that we are given different instructions in resisting them. In other words, there is to be a different strategy in each category. Take this matter of fleshly sins, first of all. What does the Bible say that we're to do in that case? Well, Paul was writing to Timothy in his first book to that young man, and he was talking about sexual immorality, and he gave him advice that any young man or any young woman should heed in similar situations, and it's very simple. He said, flee sexual immorality. That means run away. You find yourself in a situation where you're tempted to a fleshly sin, don't stand around and debate it. Get out of that situation. Why? Because in other situations, you always have your reason on your side. You know, if you're tempted to cheat on your income tax, you can say, well, yes, I might be able to get away with not paying a certain amount of tax, but, you know, I read the other day that they audit 1 out of 10

turns or something like that, and I suppose there's a 1 out of 10 chance that they're going to audit me, and the computers are pretty accurate. They might find me out, and, you know, I might be able to get away with a little bit, but it really doesn't make sense to risk my reputation and that kind of aggravation over a little bit of money, so I won't do it. Your reason as an ally comes to offset the thing, but, you know, if you're tempted to sexual sin, to give just one example of a fleshly sin, you know that your reason doesn't have a whole lot to do with it. I doubt very much if a couple ever got into sexual involvement outside of marriage after sitting down reasoning it all out. It just doesn't work that way. And so what Paul says is, when you're in that situation, run away from it. And get that in your mind, that that's what you're going to do, because that's the way that particular sin is to be resisted. Same thing goes with overeating. The only way to resist overeating is stop eating. Get up from the table, go away. If you're indulging in too much television, the only thing to do is get up, turn off the television. See, those are all fleshly sins, and that's very practical advice. What do you do with sins that come from the world? Now, that's quite a different thing. That's what Paul talks about in the 12th chapter of Romans, where he says, don't let the world force you into its mold. But what? Be transformed from within by the renewing of your mind, that you may prove what is the good and acceptable and perfect will of God. What he's saying there is you have to live close to God in the Scriptures and allow God, as you grow in the Christian life, to enable you increasingly to think as God thinks rather than as the world thinks. And that takes time, you see. That's a matter of Christian maturity. That's why, in a certain sense, because none of us are completely mature, we are all worldly and involved in worldly sins. But what we need to do, because we can't run away from that, would mean running away from ourselves. What we need to do is draw near to God and allow the Holy Spirit to do that kind of transformation, which makes us different people as the new life of Christ comes to fruition within us. And then finally, there's those sins that come to us from the devil. James talks about that, and James in the 4th chapter, verse 7, has instructions as to what we're to do. He says, submit yourselves to God, resist the devil, and he'll flee from you. You see, here's a case not of fleeing the sin, because if it comes to you from the devil isn't going to flee by himself. He's stronger than you are. But what James says is, first of all, submit yourself to God, and then resist the devil, and then the devil will flee from you. If you want an example of that, you find it in the case of the Lord Jesus Christ. We have that story of the Lord's temptation told in Matthew 4 and also in the 4th chapter of Luke. We're told how the devil came to the Lord on that occasion. The Lord had certainly submitted himself to God the Father. How? By prayer, by meditation, over the 40 days which he was in the wilderness fasting. And then when the devil came, having submitted himself to God the Father in that way, he resisted him, and the way he resisted him was by the Scriptures. So the Scriptures are the Christian's offensive weapon. It's the sword of the Spirit. And this is what our Lord used. 3 times in that temptation, when Satan came to him, he replied to the devil by quoting from the Old Testament, man shall not live by bread alone, but by every word that proceedeth out of the mouth of God. It was from Deuteronomy. And he said in response to the 2nd temptation, you shall not tempt the Lord your God. And in response to the 3rd, again, quoting from Deuteronomy, he said, thou shalt worship the Lord thy God, and him only shalt thou serve. And it was at the end of that kind of submission and resistance that the devil fled. You and I are going to resist the devil. It's going to be by our submission to God and by our knowledge of Scripture and by our faithful use of it. Now, in the latter portion of this section of the chapter that we're looking at, verse 14, through verse 22, Paul gives one specific example of what needs to be done. And this ties these chapters together because he's back here again, in a certain sense, talking about this matter of food that's been offered to idols. He already talked about it in the 8th chapter, where he said, an idol is nothing, and whether you eat or don't eat doesn't have anything intrinsic to do with your spirituality. Therefore, it's a matter of indifference whether you eat or not. Though for the sake of somebody who's weaker in the faith, you perhaps should abstain in order that they might grow strong. He intensified that to the end of chapter 9, saying, yes, and what that really involves is self-discipline, and everyone should be self-disciplined.
Now he comes back to it at the end here, but he takes it a step further, because what he's saying is this. He's saying,

0: I've said that in the case of food that's been sacrificed to idols, if that has been sacrificed and then sold in the marketplace, and you go to the marketplace and buy it, you're buying it in a store like everything else, it really doesn't matter whether you eat it or not. Or if you have a pagan friend who buys it and then serves it in a home and you're there to eat, you don't have to be overly scrupulous. You don't have to say, where'd you get it? Where was it sold? Was it ever offered to an idol? Just eat it. It's all right, he says. But you see, here's a case where somebody would say, well, if it's a matter of indifference, then it doesn't really make any difference at all what I do where idols are concerned. And perhaps if the neighbor says to me, yes, but we're having a great big party to Minerva tonight up in the temple, and I'd like you to come along, and we're going to have a feast, and food's going to be offered there to the god, and then we're going to all sit down and eat it. Oh, says Paul, now you see, that's something quite different. Because when you eat, it's a matter of fellowship and participation. And you have to remember that while Minerva is nothing, and while Zeus is nothing, and all of the other pagan gods, there are nevertheless demons in the world, and the demons stand behind these pagan religions. And to participate in that way really means participating with the demons in this kind of debased demon worship. And so Paul says, you mustn't do that. I think that relates to this matter of temptation, because what he is really getting at with his final illustration is this. Are you going to go God's way and determined to do everything you can to be as righteous as you can and follow Jesus Christ? Or are you going to quibble over little details and say, how close can I get to sin without actually transgressing the law? I heard a story years ago about a little girl who kept falling out of bed. And somebody said to her, why do you keep falling out of bed? She said, I suppose it's because I always stay too close to the place where I got in. A lot of Christians do exactly that. Don't stay as close as you can to the edge. Long as you're on the edge, it might not be sin, but that's not where you should be. You should be going on with Jesus Christ as fast as you can and as strongly as you can. And that's the evidence, of course, of the life of Jesus Christ within.
1: 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I'm Mark Daniels. 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
3: NBC News Radio, I'm Lisa Taylor. Iran has launched a new wave of attacks on U.S. allies in the Middle East. Iran's army said early Saturday that it launched drone attacks on U.S. military sites in Jordan and Kuwait, targeting ammunition depots and fuel storage facilities. The Iranian Navy also claims to have launched drones and missiles at four ships that were trying to pass through the Strait of Hormuz. The U.S. has not confirmed any new attacks in the strait. Millions of Americans are living in a haze of toxic smoke from Canadian wildfires. Over 900 wildfires are currently burning in Canada from Newfoundland to the Northwest Territories, and about 200 are uncontained. On Friday, drifting smoke from the wildfires triggered air quality alerts from the Midwest to the Mid-Atlantic. Rain in the forecast should clear the air Saturday in the Northeast and Mid-Atlantic, but hazardous air quality is expected to linger in the Great Lakes area. Soccer officials say it's still too soon to tell if wildfire smoke will affect the World Cup final in New Jersey on Sunday. The wreckage of the boat that sank near Alcatraz this week, killing two people, has been found. More from Jason Nathanson.
4: The San Francisco Police Department's Marine Unit is trying to figure out if it's safe to recover the sunken ship, the Volare. It was found Friday afternoon at the bottom of the San Francisco Bay. It sank Tuesday afternoon after being hit by a wave. 20 people were on board to scatter the ashes of a loved one. Two family members from the group remain missing, and the bodies of two others have been recovered. I'm Jason Nathanson.
3: California's Taylor Farms is being investigated as the source of the cyclosporiasis outbreak in the Midwest, and Thompson reports.
5: Taylor Farms voluntarily removing from the U.S. market all its iceberg lettuce sourced from central Mexico. This after the FDA and CDC warned Americans not to eat shredded iceberg lettuce from Mexico served at Taco Bell restaurants in five states. Today, Taco Bell said it's removed all that lettuce from its supply chain nationwide.
3: You're listening to the latest on NBC News Radio. Rescue teams from around the country are descending on Texas to help save hundreds of people from rising floodwaters. Torrential downpours in central Texas killed two people this week and stranded hundreds in flooded homes and submerged vehicles. On Friday, Alabama and Oklahoma announced they were sending dozens of rescue personnel along with 10 boats. A seven-person unit from Jacksonville, Florida, left Thursday night, joining Louisiana crews on the front lines. President Trump is taking a victory lap with the World Cup tournament about to wrap up. Jim Forbes has more.
6: President Trump spoke at New York's Trump Tower on Friday during an event hosted by FIFA President Gianni Infantino.
7: This has been the most successful sporting event maybe in the history of the world.
6: Trump thanked Infantino for convincing him to let North America host this year's tournament. Trump will attend the World Cup final between defending champion Argentina and Spain on Sunday at MetLife Stadium in New Jersey.
3: A judge is expected to decide next week whether or not to pause the Paramount-Warner Brothers Discovery merger. A dozen states are looking to block the merger, arguing it would harm competition. Arguments were heard Friday with a California judge saying she'll make a ruling by Wednesday. An extensive delay in completing the merger could prove costly for Paramount, who needs to close the deal by September 30th. Oscar-nominated actor and playwright Colman Domingo and Tony-nominated playwright Robert O'Hara are possibly teaming up on an original live-action feature.
8: You must kiss me.
9: Excuse me?
8: Please, princess. It will make me human again.
3: Deadline reports the Princess and the Frog's Princess Tiana may get her own expanded spin-off view about her life. The 2009 movie is about a waitress who wants to open her own restaurant set in New Orleans in the 1920s. She also tries to bring her frog prince, Naveen, back to human after a witch doctor cursed him but turned into a frog herself. The movie grossed $267 million worldwide and was nominated for three Oscars. Lisa Taylor, NBC News Radio.
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0: around 218,000.
1: And a bill moving through Congress could eventually change the look of the U.S. nickel. The House has passed the Common Sense Act, which would end production of the penny and allow the Treasury Department to test a redesigned nickel that's cheaper to make. I'm Monica Nelson with your consumer and business news.
2: Democrats are reacting to President Trump's primetime address Thursday night that focused on election integrity. Trump says the American election system is vulnerable to interference and fraud as we head toward the midterm elections. West Palm Beach Congresswoman Lois Frankel begs to differ with that assessment.
3: Our elections here in Palm Beach County, in Florida, and around the country are safe and they are secure, and Americans should cast their ballots with confidence.
2: The president says our nation's intelligence officials have discovered that China exploited weaknesses in our voting system to gain access to millions of U.S. voter files. Some victims of Jeffrey Epstein were not happy after meeting Acting Attorney General Todd Blanche at the Justice Department. The meeting came as Blanche seeks Senate confirmation to become the permanent U.S. Attorney General. The victims called Blanche condescending and evasive, questioning his motivations to meet them. That's politics. I'm Brad Siegel.
0: China is looking to position itself as a global leader in artificial intelligence. Michael Kastner reports.
4: President Xi Jinping spoke at an AI conference in Shanghai and said there's a need for positive direction of AI technology, which is developing at what he called a staggering speed. He said we must more precisely grasp the scale of oversight of AI and more promptly refine measures to forestall loss of control. His comments came after 29 nations signed an agreement this week to form the World Artificial Intelligence Cooperation Organization, which will be headquartered in Shanghai. Its members include Russia, Cuba, and Venezuela. I'm Michael Kastner.
0: Uber is formally agreeing to acquire Delivery Hero for $14.8 billion. If the deal goes through, it'll open up almost 100 new markets in Europe, Latin America, and more. And Bloomberg says Anthropic is setting up meetings with investors as it prepares for an IPO. Tech Report, I'm Matt Mattinson. Just to cover it
5: up for my feelings. New music from Gracie Abrams and Steve Lacy streaming. Abrams released her highly anticipated third studio album, Daughter from Hell. The project has 16 new tracks, including Good Reason and Men Like You. Meanwhile, Lacy dropping his new album, Oh Yeah. There's also a new song out from Tinashe called Crash Out, which serves as the lead single from her upcoming album, Pop Star. Entertainment for the masses for Sunday's FIFA World Cup final. Post Malone headlining for the closing ceremony ahead of the Argentina-Spain match from MetLife Stadium. Jennifer Hudson singing the national anthem. This all ahead of the tournament's first ever official halftime show. Justin Bieber, Madonna, Shakira, and BTS all part of the 11-minute halftime show. Christopher Nolan's The Odyssey is off to an epic start at the box office, the film bringing in $17.6 million in previews. It's expected to make between $90 and $100 million in its first weekend in theaters. The movie, the first ever to be entirely shot with IMAX cameras, and will benefit financially from premium format options, including 70-millimeter screens. That's entertainment. I'm Jennifer Polsoni.
6: Red Sox on an 11-game winning streak after sweeping a doubleheader over the Rays, 10-0 and 5-3. Boston a 6-run sixth in Game 1. Will Abreu, Game 2, go-ahead home run. Dodgers win at Yankee Stadium 2-1. Max Muncy a 2-run homer in the seventh. White Sox clobber the Jays 12-4. Braden Montgomery a 3-run triple and 4 RBIs. Colson Montgomery drives in 3. Braves pound the Rangers 15-1. Drake Baldwin with 5 RBIs. In 10 innings, Brewers over the Marlins 2-1. Garrett Mitchell a walk-off single. Twins win at Wrigley over the Cubs 5-3. Ryan Jeffers go-ahead 3-run homer in the third. Orioles clip the Astros 3-2. Taylor Ward a 2-run homer in the eighth inning. In 10 innings, Royals over the Padres 7-6. Carter Jensen game-winning 2-run single in the 10th. The Open Championship after round 2. Australian Lucas Herbert the leader at 8-under, 2-shot advantage. Caitlin Clark, 45 points, 10 assists in the Fever's win over Seattle. That's sports. I'm Trey Bender.
7: It's another active weather day across the country. Dangerous heat continues to grip the Southwest, Southern Plains, and parts of the lower Mississippi Valley, with afternoon temperatures soaring well into the triple digits and heat index values even higher. Make sure you limit time outdoors and drink lots of water. Across the Midwest and into the Northeast, A cold front will

0: spark scattered showers and thunderstorms, some turning strong with damaging wind gusts, torrential rain, and localized flash flooding, travelers should be prepared for weather-related delays. The southeast stays hot and humid with scattered afternoon thunderstorms, while the central Rockies see isolated mountain storms. Out west, it's mostly dry, though wildfire concerns remain elevated in parts of the Great Basin and the Pacific Northwest. And that's a look at your national weather forecast. I'm Jim Forbes.
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1: Welcome to Science, Scripture, and Salvation, a radio ministry of the Institute for Creation Research. In this program, we want to encourage you in your Christian faith by showing how scientific evidence supports the Bible, particularly the Genesis account. The book of Genesis lays the foundation for all matters addressed in the rest of the Bible: the nature of God, His sovereignty in creation, man's purpose, sin, marriage, family, and why we need a Savior are all introduced and explained in Genesis. When we see that the first and most foundational book of the Bible can be trusted in all matters, including science, it builds confidence in the rest of the inspired Word all the way to Revelation. I'm Frank Sherwin, zoologist and research associate with the Institute for Creation Research. Join me for today's show of Science, Scripture, and Salvation. I will praise thee, for I am fearfully and wonderfully made. Marvelous are thy works, and that my soul knoweth right well, said the psalmist in Psalm 139. When creation scientists study any one of the 11 systems of the human body, such as the respiratory system, digestive, circulatory, immune, excretory, or skeletal system, we cannot help but give glory to the one who put it all together. The human body clearly looks like it was designed, so how do evolutionists know it wasn't designed? Take, for example, the central organ of our circulatory system, the four-chambered heart. It beats at least 2.8 billion times during the average lifespan, resting between beats. During this time, it pumps 600,000 tons of blood through 60,000 miles of blood vessels. The muscle that makes up our heart is totally unique. If skeletal, that is, voluntary muscle, tried to do what the heart does day out and day in, it would be useless within minutes. Each year, over 1 million Americans experience a heart attack. This sad number could be cut in half if we would just watch our diet, not smoke, and exercise regularly. Our nervous system, that includes our brain, is amazing in its sophistication and complexity. Here's a question for you. False or true, we use only 10% of our brain? Well, the answer is false, according to research done by Dr. Eric Chudler, a research associate at the Department of Bioengineering at the University of Washington. A creation scientist agree, of course. We use all of the brain that God has given us. Neuroscience has gathered much interesting data throughout the decades, but is still clueless as to how the mind emerges from the brain. In fact, our designed 3-pound brain is the most complex and least understood biological structure in the known universe. The Creator designed man with 100 billion neurons, or brain cells. The brain takes up about 2% of our body, but uses 18 to 20% of our energy. One ancient Roman philosopher thought the brain was a type of cooling device for the blood. The total number of synapses, that is, connections between our 100 billion neurons, is about 240 trillion. The outer portion of the brain is called the cerebral cortex and is about 4 stacked dimes in thickness. The cerebral cortex contains, among other things, motor areas and sensory areas, which receive information from the body's sense organs. With all this clear evidence of design, the secular scientists, teachers, and professors still insist the nervous system evolved through chance and time, that no creator was needed. However, in 2009, an Oxford University Press text on animal evolution stated, quote, "Surprisingly little is known about the evolutionary origin of the central nervous system." 3 years later, scientists at the University of Pittsburgh said, and I quote, "There is no evolutionary record of nervous systems." Then in 2014, Nature magazine said, "The origins of neural systems remain unresolved." And a year later, Science magazine said, "Modern-looking brains made a startlingly early appearance," end quote. Of course, there's no way even a single nerve cell could evolve. There's just too much sophistication and complexity, leading one evolutionist to say in 2012, and I quote, "The study of nervous system function often includes as much philosophy as it does science," end quote. 3 years later, a group of evolutionists said, and I quote, "There is a clear need for new methods to study the brain, which is a

0: a complex and generally misunderstood dynamic system, end quote. Most of us at one time of our life have probably experienced a broken bone. God has designed the adult with 206 bones, the smallest of which is found in the ear. The strongest and the longest bone is the thigh bone, or femur, and it's hollow. Not surprisingly, the skeleton of men and women have critical design differences, including the critical shape of the pelvis. Your bone is stronger than granite. A block of bone half the size of a computer mouse can support 9 tons. That's 4 times the capacity of concrete. In the adult, the marrow of flat bones makes about 2.5 to 3 million red blood cells every second, which means your spleen and your liver must absorb the same number of worn-out red blood cells every second. Now it's time for a short break. I'll return with some final words on this topic in a moment.
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0: Welcome back to Science, Scripture, and Salvation, a radio ministry of the Institute for Creation Research. What about our amazingly designed teeth? Are they the product of gradual, unguided evolution? Absolutely not. We can say without hesitation that teeth have always been teeth, the first time that we find them in the fossil record. Evolutionist Peter Ungar said in 2010, and I quote, "The details of when, where, why, and how teeth first appeared still elude consensus," end quote. But aren't our wisdom teeth having to be removed evidence for evolution? Wisdom tooth removal has nothing to do with evolution and everything to do with diet. Processed and refined foods in modern societies have resulted in our reduced use of wisdom teeth. When refined foods are constantly eaten, there's no stimulus for robust jaw development and erupting wisdom teeth become crowded. Failure of the wisdom teeth to erupt in a normal position results in many cases of a developmental cyst around the crown of the tooth, and then problems result. But this isn't evolution. This has nothing to do with evolution, and as I mentioned, everything to do with diet. Well, that brings us to another structure that evolutionists teach as being useless, our appendix. But in August of 2009, LiveScience.com said, and I quote, "If Darwin had been aware of the species that have an appendix attached to a large cecum, and if he had had known about the widespread nature of the appendix, he probably would not have thought of the appendix as a vestige of evolution," end quote. And Dr. Salatin stated in his University Anatomy text, and I quote, "The appendix is densely populated with lymphocytes," and I might mention lymphocytes are what we call white blood cells, "and," he said, "is a significant source of immune cells," end quote. Well, hair has always been hair as God created it. Mammalian hair was retrieved from a 100-million-year-old lump of amber, according to evolutionary-dated techniques. Shanta Barely of New Scientist magazine said in May of 2010 regarding this ancient hair, and I quote, "It turns out that the pattern is identical to that found on modern mammalian hair. Rows of overlapping scales stacked on top of each other in an orderly fashion, with each row roughly 2 to 8 micrometers high," end quote. Creation scientists see no evidence of hair evolution. Hair has always been hair the first time that we find it. Well, perhaps the most amazing structure in our body is the eye, which anatomists now say is really just an extension of the brain. Evolutionists shrug off its obvious design features by saying that at least 500 million years ago, the eye slowly evolved from a small, light-sensitive spot, probably from an ancient, simple worm. But this is hardly a good

scientific explanation, because even a photosensitive eye spot that they speak about needs a sophisticated cascade of specially designed biological molecules. The creationist asks, how did these very specific molecules come about? Well, evolutionists have no answer. So where did the first eye come from? What was its origin? One evolutionist said in 2012, quote, the first eye probably had appeared well before the Cambrian, that is, on the lowest rock layers found in the so-called geologic column. But, he continues, we cannot be certain of that because of an inadequate fossil record, end quote. Returning to human vision, we find that there are over 10 million cone and rod cells in the retina. That's a little sheet of tissue that's about a half millimeter thin that coats the back of the inside of our eye. They're closely packed together with a density of 200,000 per square millimeter in the sensitive fovea centralis of the retina itself. Each of these minute photoreceptor cells is vastly more complex than our most sophisticated computer. And it takes 10 billion calculations to occur every second in the retina before the image even gets to the brain proper. We stand back in awe and wonder and praise at our Creator, who can create such a high degree of sophistication, not only when it comes to our eye, but every single system of our human body. It was divinely created. It did not evolve by time and chance. Thank you for joining us on Science, Scripture, and Salvation, a radio ministry of the Institute for Creation Research. That's all the time we have for our program today, but we would love to connect with you through our website at icr.org. For over 45 years, ICR has equipped believers with evidence of the Bible's accuracy and authority by showing how science supports the Genesis creation account. Our scientists research the evidence for creation and communicate their findings through books, articles, DVD series, and conferences. 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

0: Kids really do say the funniest thing. A little girl named Amanda wrote a letter to God and said, "Dear God, please put another holiday between Christmas and Easter. There is nothing good in there now." And Dennis wrote, "Dear God, my grandpa says you were around when he was a little boy. How far back do you go?" What children lack in theological expertise, they more than make up for with their innocence and exuberance. It's no wonder that Jesus said that everyone who comes to him must come with the heart of a child, innocent, open, and willing to believe. This is David Jeremiah, encouraging you to get on the road to new life. Discover God's love for the childlike on Route 66.
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5: 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There's adventures to be had there, too.
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4: Insight for Living is proud to present Paws and Tails. Howdy, and welcome to Wildwood. It's another normal school day, but if you're a student of Miss Harbor's, a normal school day can be mighty unusual. She's getting the class to think about what they want to become when they grow up. Some teachers might read descriptions of jobs and careers, but Miss Harbor is teaching this lesson wearing a fishbowl on her head and a painter's jumpsuit.
8: Good morning, class. Okay. Class, who can tell me what I do for a living?
9: Are you a deep sea diver?
8: I am not a deep sea diver, but good guess, CJ.
10: Oh!
8: Goose?
10: I think you are a light bulb.
8: No.
11: Oh, I think you're an astronaut.
8: Ned, that is correct.
12: Yes! Yay! Yay! Yay! Yay!
13: I don't think that you can become an astronaut.
8: And why not?
13: Because it's just science fiction. They can write stories about it, but it's not possible.
11: Maybe not yet.
8: Exactly.
9: Hey, that's two smart things in a row.
11: I'm having a good day.
8: That's why I've got to get this thing off.
14: Oh, well, that's better. That's exactly why I'm dressed as an astronaut. I want you to stretch your imaginations. Just because we can't do it right now doesn't mean we won't be able to one day. If you have a longing to become something, you should pursue it, even if it seems impossible.
11: Oh!
14: Yes, Multi?
15: I've always wanted to be owner.
11: What do you mean, owner?
15: You know, owner of, like, the world.
14: Of course.
15: What?
14: With that in mind, I want you all to give your progress reports to the class on your What I Want to Be When I Grow Up project. Tell us what you want to become, and then tell us what your project will be. CJ?
9: Oh, my project is over here, and it's almost done.
15: Teacher's pet.
9: I want to become an architect. I am building a castle out of sugar cubes.
16: CJ, that's a great idea.
9: Thank you.
11: Ooh, sugar. I like it.
14: Very nice, CJ. I especially love the spires and the parapets.
9: The tall, skinny parts?
14: Precisely.
9: Oh, yeah. Thanks.
11: Spires and parapets. Oh, nicely done.
9: I have spires and parapets.
14: Goose, what is your project going to be?
10: Me? Oh, yes. Well, I want to become an artist. I am going to paint this.
14: Wow. That's great.
10: Thanks. It's just a sketch now, but I'll paint it for the project.
9: That's amazing.
10: It's not really done yet, but I call it true victory.
16: Oh, hold it up higher.
10: Oh, sure. The soldier will be wearing chainmail, and instead of holding up his sword, I think I'll change it to him holding a flag. Well, I haven't done his face yet, because I haven't decided what he looks like.

0: back.
1: Well, it's very nice if you like great art, but it's no sugar cube castle with spires and parapets.
0: Not a parapet to be seen.
1: Uh-uh.
2: Goose, I think you are well on your way to becoming an artist. Ned?
1: Yes, well, I want to become a scientist. I want to invent things. I've been working on something that has daunted civilization for centuries.
3: Well, at the end of the day, the class was getting ready to head home. Miss Harbor had one last thing to do.
2: Oh, Goose.
4: Yes, ma'am?
2: Could I see you in your sketchbook just a minute before you go?
4: You bet. Stace, I'll catch up in a minute. She wants to see my sketch again.
5: Okay.
4: Here you go, Miss Harbor.
2: Yes. Oh, Goose. This is a remarkable sketch.
4: This whole thing? Oh, well, anyone really could have drawn, I mean.
2: But I wanted to ask you a question or two.
4: Sure.
2: Your sketch here. How did you come up with this? Did you see it somewhere, or did you make it up?
4: Oh, I just made it up.
2: Very interesting. Why did you come up with a soldier at his moment of victory?
4: Why? Well, why, I don't know. It's just art. It's just a picture.
2: Goose, don't ever say, it's just art. Art is important. Art always says something. Always. A real artist knows why they're painting what they're painting. You should know. You should
4: think... Well, sure. Okay, then. I guess I will. Can I go now?
2: Well, of course, Goose. Do you understand what I just said about your art?
4: Well, absolutely. I just want to catch up with Stace. Thanks, Miss Harbor! Well,
2: let's talk more about your sketch. Tomorrow.
5: Here she comes. Let's get moving.
4: Oh, that was terrible.
0: What was terrible?
4: It was awful.
5: What was awful?
4: Miss Harbor.
6: Miss Harbor was awful?
4: I'm not doing that again. She hates my sketch.
1: Let's get going. Ooh, she said it was a great sketch.
4: To the class. But just now, she told me that I didn't know why I drew it or what it meant. She said I wasn't a real artist. Oh, I was so embarrassed.
5: That doesn't sound like Miss Harper.
4: I felt like a dummy. I'm not doing that again.
6: Goose, you have talent. You can't just hide it or bury it.
4: Oh, yeah? You just watch me. Whew. I'm not doing that again.
1: Hey, afternoon, Mr. Youssef.
7: Excuse me.
1: Good afternoon.
7: Do I know you? Oh, hello, CJ.
0: Hi, Mr. Youssef.
7: Off to fish or some such adventure?
0: We can't decide yet. This is my friend, Ned.
7: Yes. Have a good afternoon.
1: Hi, I'm CJ's friend, the invisible, utterly forgettable beaver. What's with that guy?
4: He scares me.
0: Oh, he's okay. He's just kind of serious all the time.
5: You think?
8: Excuse me, sir.
9: Are you addressing me?
4: Hey, guys, look!
8: Yes, sir. Could you please spare some change? I'm having a bit of a rough spell, and I haven't had a meal for...
9: I cannot spare any change. Good day.
8: Sorry to bother you, sir.
1: We sure are getting a lot of bums in town these days.
0: Wait.
5: What's up? What's the matter?
4: DJ's got that look.
0: I don't think he is a bum.
6: How do you know?
0: I don't know. Papa Chuck said it's kind of like discernment. I think he's a good guy who's in a bad spot.
4: What are you doing?
0: Sir?
8: Oh, hey there, son.
0: If you go to that church right over there, Pastor Flint, he'll see to it that you get a good meal.
8: Pastor Flint?
0: Yep, and, here. It's not much, but I hope it'll help.
8: Thank you, son. Thank you kindly.
0: Welcome. You guys ready?
6: Yeah. Wow, CJ. That was really...
1: Nuts! How do you know what he's gonna spend that money on?
6: I was saying that was really nice.
4: You did a good thing there, CJ.
1: Nuts, all of you.
3: As the kids rambled off into the afternoon, they had no idea that CJ had not helped a bum. Oh, he looked like one, all right. But CJ had just been tested by the Lord. CJ had given kindness and 48 cents to an angel. An actual angel of the Lord.
8: Good for you, CJ Brown. Good for you.
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0: 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That's pawsandtails.org. This is so exciting!
1: CJ later found himself at the fix-it shop, where he often goes to work things out.
2: And I just sort of knew.
3: But how did you know?
2: I don't know. He just seemed like he'd never done this kind of thing before. And he didn't get mad at Yusuf for not helping either. He just seemed sad, like a guy who needed a little help.
3: That's discernment. I'm proud of you, son. You felt there was a need, and you acted on it.
2: Ned thought I was nuts. He said that the bum would just spend it on something bad.
3: Well, if you knew he would, then it would have been foolish to help him. That's why you need to pray for wisdom. You need to pray for it a lot.
2: I will.
3: What's really good about this is that you're exercising your gift. You got something special there, son. And it's up to you to learn how to use it well. Flex it. Make it stronger. Give me a hand here.
2: Okay.
1: Pretty much at the same time that CJ was working on exercising his gift, Goose was in her basement with Stacy, working on hers. Even if it was in secret.
4: Just a minute, Stace. I've got to do this just right. Oh, don't look at the painting!
5: I'm not looking. Calm down. All I'm saying is that you can't quit painting if you're gonna, well, keep painting. It's not possible.
4: Well, sort of is. I mean, I have to paint. If I don't paint and draw, I think I would just, I don't know, I'd just explode.
5: So then quit talking about quitting. That's all I'm saying.
4: But I'm not letting Miss Harbor or anyone else see anything I paint. No one will ever... Did you look?
5: I did not.
4: It was like Miss Harbor looked into my head and saw what was there. Or even worse, not there. It was scary. It was embarrassing.
5: I know. You're not doing that again.
4: Right. Have I said that before?
5: Yes.
1: Well, another school day had begun, and everyone was working on their projects. Everything was back to normal. At least for a few minutes.
6: It's the best sugar cube castle I have ever seen.
2: Thanks. Glue, please.
6: Glue. It's just a shame.
2: What's a shame?
6: That it's, you know, kind of so cube-like.
2: Well, how else should a sugar cube castle look?
6: Well, it's just that it's too square, you know? You need to sort of round off the corners of the walls a little.
2: I could scrape them.
6: Nah, you're just gonna pull the cubes off. Hey, what if I...
2: What are you doing?
6: I'm licking the sugar cubes. Look, it works. If you lick the sharp edges, it dissolves the sugar and rounds off the corners.
2: Let me see. Hey, it's tasty, too.
6: Well, it's kind of sweet.
2: Mm-hmm.
4: Miss Harbor?
7: Yes, Goose?
4: I want to change my project.
7: Change it?
4: Yes. Can I give my progress report to the class?
7: I suppose so.
4: Excuse me! I am no longer going to be a painter when I grow up. I am going to be a singer-songwriter.
5: A what?
6: Oh, this is gonna get good.
4: I'm working on a song called I Love Something.
5: I Love Something?
4: No, Stace, that would be silly. It's called I Love... I forgot the rest of the title.
2: You forgot what you love?
7: CJ, that's not helpful.
4: Well, it'll come to me in a minute. Now, I wrote this on the piano at home, but since we don't have a piano here, I brought my harmonica. So, here it goes.
5: How can you accompany yourself with a harmonica?
4: Good friends are friends that like you. Even when you're...
6: I guess that's how.
4: Not acting too friendly. Good friends keep your good friends going upwards, always up, up. And the good friend rejoices in your serendipity.
8: Class, class. Oh, my goodness.

0: That'll be fine, Goose. Have a seat.
1: Well, I know it's a little rough, but in the business, you call it a first pass.
2: Is it called I Love Friends?
1: That's it!

0: All right, class. Okay.
1: Let's
0: put away your projects and let's get out your science lesson now.
2: The class did finally recover from Goose's song. CJ and Ned were so excited about the Sugar Cube Castle, they'd finish up early on their every lesson and shoot right over to it. They were working on it every spare moment they had.
3: Does the castle look smart to you? I feel all kind of funny.
1: You think it could have been we just ate a quarter pound of sugar?
3: I suppose I could account for some of it. Oh, I don't feel very good.
1: I'm not feeling too great myself. Maybe we should stop eating the castle.
3: Mm.
1: All right, please clean up now, class. It's time for recess.
3: Recess! I love recess more. I don't feel very good.
1: Me too. For both. Feeling bad and loving recess. I think rounding off the corners was a bad idea.
4: Excuse me, ladies. Coming through.
3: Oh, I hate it when he does that. One of these days, I'm gonna let him have it.
1: You were gonna let him have it?
3: Yes, me. I just ate half a castle. I could do anything.
1: You know, I mean that thing again.
3: What, waves of nausea?
1: Well, yes, but something else. That feeling, sermon thing. Multi seems lonely in the set.
3: Oh, no. Don't do it, CJ. Nothing good can come of it.
1: Look how he just stopped by himself. I'll be right back.
3: Don't go. No, Stacy, come here.
1: Multi?
4: What do you want?
1: I was just watching when it seems that you were kind of lonely and sad.
4: What?
1: Yeah, I discerned that you were feeling lonely and sad. I just wanted...
4: Hey, you! Me! CJ just discerned something!
1: Whoa.
5: Hi, I'm Kiddly from Ohio, and don't go away. There's more Podentaire's gonna come back.
6: Hey there, everyone. Dave Carl here. We want to put your kid on an episode of Paws and Tails saying something like this. Hi, I'm Henry from North Carolina. If I could spend the day with CJ, I'd want to build a treehouse together. Now, we have some suggested scripts for you waiting just inside the clubhouse. We can't wait to hear what you all come up with. Record them, send them in, and we'll broadcast them to the world.
1: Could not have gone worse.
3: I tried to warn him. I was gonna stop him, but I was about to throw up a parapet.
7: A what?
1: Could we just focus here, Ned?
7: So you tried to help Moldy, and you ended up with a black eye.
3: And the sign.
7: What sign is that?
1: They pinned a sign on my back. I didn't know.
7: And the sign said...
3: I discerned, so kick me.
1: It could not have gone worse.
7: I guess not.
1: Yeah, well, I'm done with it.
7: With what?
1: With this discernment thing. Oh. I'm done. I failed. It's over.
7: Come here, CJ. You probably did the right thing back there with Moldy.
1: Then why did I get a black eye? If I did the right thing, why did I get beat up?
7: Any number of things could have happened back there. You could have done the right thing, but done it badly.
4: Too much, me ogre shay.
1: I possibly might have been a little annoying.
7: Because of too much sugar?
1: Maybe.
3: Ooh, you're good.
7: Even so, you know, you could have done the right thing, and Moldy could have just not wanted your kindness. That happens all the time. Just because you do what God wants you to doesn't mean that everything will go well. Sometimes things get worse.
1: Oh, that's great news.
7: But you need to do it anyway. Moses finally gave in to God and told Pharaoh, "Let my people go." You know what happened next?
1: What?
7: Pharaoh made things worse for the Jews. A lot worse. Then the Jews who Moses came to save were furious with him.
1: Sounds familiar.
7: But you know, that's not the end of the story. At the end, there was freedom and a new nation that loved God more than ever. And about that failure thing.
1: Yeah?
7: Pastor Flynn told me once that the first step of discipleship is to make a mistake. It's how we learn. If you learn from a mistake, it's not a failure. If you quit using a special gift God gave you because it got hard, that's a failure. You're a growing disciple of Christ, son, and you have a special gift. You're gonna make mistakes, but you gotta practice to get better with it. You gotta grow your gift. Don't give up.
1: Yes, sir.
2: Well, CJ and Ned headed home and were working over some of the things Papa Chuck had told them.
1: It's like your special gift is being really smart. You have to work at it to get smarter. I mean, you don't just sit there and get smarter without trying.
3: Yeah, I suppose. Hey, good afternoon there, Mr. Youthif. I'm Ned, CJ's best friend and confidant.
8: Good afternoon.

0: CJ. Williams, this is Theo Brown's cub.
1: Oh, brother.
2: Really? Nice to meet you.
3: And you too.
0: Is there something wrong, CJ?
3: No, sir. I was just... We'd better get going. Bye.
1: Okay, what was that all about?
3: I got that feeling again.
1: Don't tell me Mr. Yusuf is lonely and sad.
3: No, but something was, I don't know, wrong. He was all nervous to bump into us.
1: Huh, well, he sure wasn't nervous bumping into me. He didn't even know I was there.
3: I just got the feeling that he was doing something wrong.
0: Did you see that?
2: See what?
0: The way CJ looked at me.
2: No.
0: It was as if he saw right through me. As if he knew.
2: He's just a cub. Forget it.
0: We will need to keep an eye on that one.
4: Well, the first thing that next morning, the projects were due. And CJ was first up.
3: Yeah, well, my project was...
5: Tell the class what you want to be first.
3: Yeah, okay, well, I want to be an architect. An architect designs buildings, so... I design and build...
6: What is that?
7: Where's the castle?
3: Well, I had a change of plans, and because of some things that, went wrong, instead of a castle, it became an... igloo.
8: Hey, what's that thing around it?
3: A moat. I built an igloo with the moat. This is so embarrassing.
5: Well... Thank you, CJ. Ned, are you ready?
1: Oh, yes, ma'am. Well... I want to be a scientist, so I built a perpetual motion machine.
6: Wow, that's really cool.
1: You see, that when all of these little balls roll into the outside, they help keep the wheel turning.
8: Excuse me, genius, but your perpetual motion machine just stopped.
1: So it did. So it did. Thank you for pointing that out, Multi. In the business, we call this a first pass.
6: So it's not a perpetual motion machine?
1: No, it's not. I decided that first I would make a periodically pausing machine first.
5: Thank you, Ned. Who's next?
7: Me! Ooh, me!
5: Goose?
7: I'm not gonna use a harmonica on this
9: one. I love a harmonica.
5: Goose. Can I have a moment with you first?
7: Oh, sure.
5: Goose, I don't want you to do a song.
7: But I practiced all night, practically.
5: I think it's safe to say that you have more ability in another area.
7: Really?
5: Your mother thought you forgot it, so she brought your painting to school.
7: No! It's not done! Don't look at it!
5: Goose, I think I may have been too hard on you the other day. Is that why you don't want me to show your painting?
7: Well, yeah. It was embarrassing. You asked me stuff I had never thought of before.
5: Let me think of how to say this. You, Goose, have a special gift. You can make pictures. You're an artist. That is a God-given gift.
7: I know, but I...
5: But now it's up to you to work at it. You have to grow your gift. You're not as good at it now as you will be if you practice. You need to get better at it. That's the way it works, Goose. You can't just bury your talent. You have to have people challenge you, to ask you tough questions. The life of an artist can be difficult and scary, but it can also be very exciting. And your gift is really, really important.
7: You think so?
5: Oh, I do. There are probably a lot of important artists out there that the world will never know about. It's not because they lack talent, but because they lack courage.
7: Really?
5: Don't just bury your talent out of fear, Goose. And don't just paint. Be brave enough to work at it and be open to correction. You need to be courageous, Goose.
7: I guess so.
5: Are you ready to show your painting to the class?
7: But I haven't finished the face. I don't know what the soldier looks like.
5: I think that's what makes it so interesting. It could be anyone. Any one of us. I think it's done, Goose. The question is, do you?
7: Everybody, I want to be an artist, a painter, and this is my project.
10: That's pretty good.

0: to give to you.
1: Thank you. Thank you.
2: No, thank you.
3: No, thank you. Then he gave us some advice and he was gone.
0: Bloom, bloom.
2: And since the meaning of his words was such an incredibly stupendous, brilliantly wise, positively insightful, and otherwise biblical piece of

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2: Hi, I'm Johnny Erickson Tata, and I was so excited to see David Budia and Steele Johnson win the Olympic silver medal in synchronized diving. And I loved what they said on television right after their last dive. Steele told the NBC reporter, "I'm not unhappy that we missed the gold. My identity is rooted in Christ, not in the flips that we're doing." And Budia, his diving partner, agreed. It was so awesome to see these Olympians honor Christ. And it happened during other events when other Olympians would gather to pray before and after their competition. You can see it on TV. They showcased so well 1 Corinthians chapter 9. Everyone who competes in the games goes into strict training. They do it to get a crown that will not last, but we do it to get a crown that will last forever. Today, please find a way to testify about Christ, and your gold medal, your crown, will last forever.
3: This is John MacArthur welcoming you to Portraits of Grace. During the past 25 years, there's been a tremendous upsurge in interest, both secular and religious, in demons.

0: occult, Satan worship, and evil supernatural influences. It has even led to special emphasis on spiritual warfare. But that emphasis is not biblical, and it leads to an unbalanced perspective on the role Satan has in our trials. So how do you fight Satan? Well, the Apostle Peter tells us to resist him, which simply means you stand up against him with your spiritual feet solidly planted on the objective truth of the Bible. The devil is a liar and a deceiver, and the best way to confront and deflect his onslaughts is with the infallible, revealed truth of Scripture. That's the sword of the Spirit. So follow the Apostle Paul's admonition for standing against Satan by taking every thought captive to the obedience of Christ, and you'll be a portrait of grace.
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3: NBC News Radio, I'm Lisa Carton. The U.S. and Iran continue to trade strikes on critical infrastructure sites in the Middle East. U.S. Central Command said late Friday it had carried out a seventh straight night of strikes on key military targets and other assets in Iran. Meanwhile, Tehran claimed it launched drone attacks on U.S. military sites in Jordan and Kuwait early today, targeting ammunition depots and fuel storage facilities. Kuwait's energy ministry urged civilians to ration power usage during peak hours today after a strike on a power and water desalination plant. President Trump is fuming over heavy smoke from Canadian wildfires. Trump threatened to raise tariffs to cover the cost associated with unhealthy air quality as smoke spreads over the northern U.S. On social media Friday, Trump said, "We are holding Canada responsible and that the cost of the pollution must be added to the tariffs that Canada is paying." Canadian Prime Minister Mark Carney blamed the fires on climate change, which he said is the responsibility of all countries, including the U.S., and more than 100 million people here are breathing potentially unhealthful air as that smoke from the wildfires blankets a growing portion of the country from the Midwest to the Mid-Atlantic. Health advisories have been issued in at least 17 states. Dr. Carly Hampshire says there's a reason for that.
4: Spending one day in poor air quality like this has often been compared to the equivalent of smoking about seven cigarettes.
3: The smoke is expected to keep heading south into more of the Midwest, Appalachia, and East Coast as things start to improve in the north. Lettuce served at Taco Bell is being linked to a national outbreak of explosive diarrhea. The cyclosporiasis outbreak has spread to 34 states, causing a host of unpleasant symptoms in nearly 7,000 cases. Health officials now say a possible source of the parasite is shredded iceberg lettuce supplied to Taco Bell by Taylor Farms. 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

0: There's been a ruling against another Trump administration funding cut to states. Andrew Whitman reports.
1: A federal judge in Boston Friday ruling the Trump administration cannot use a long overlooked clause in a law to cut grant funds that support programs for law enforcement, environmental protection, food assistance, and more. A group of 23 states, including New York, New Jersey, and Connecticut, sued. The judge ruled that the line used to justify the cuts are allowed if a grant, quote, no longer effectuates the program goals or agency priorities, do not apply, and cannot be used.
0: The World Cup final is taking place tomorrow at MetLife Stadium in New Jersey. Scott Pringle has more.
2: Fans heading to the big match should expect a very high level of security, with President Trump in attendance as well as other world leaders. Traffic volume in the area also expected to be high, with a lot of vehicle drop-offs. There's 18,000 bus seats for sale for shuttle buses out of Manhattan to the stadium, and there's tens of thousands of seats on NJ Transit. Argentina, the winner of the last World Cup, trying to defend its title against Spain, whose soccer team arrived to a crowd in Montclair for the big match. In New Jersey, I'm Scott Pringle.
0: The husband of former Speaker of the House Nancy Pelosi is being charged with a misdemeanor hit and run in Northern California. Here's Jim Forbes.
3: Prosecutors in Napa County announced the charges against Paul Pelosi for the July 3rd incident where the 86-year-old allegedly struck an unoccupied parked vehicle before leaving the scene. He faces a misdemeanor charge that carries a maximum penalty of a $1,000 fine or 6 months in county jail or both. The New York Times reports Paul Pelosi had at least 8 traffic violations in one 13-year period before his crash this year.
0: A judge is expected to decide next week whether or not to pause the Paramount-Warner Brothers Discovery merger. A dozen states are looking to block the merger, arguing it would harm competition. Lisa Carton, NBC News Radio.
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6: Hey, this is Dr. Tim Clinton, president of the American Association of Christian Counselors. 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
1: Thanks, Jim. I'm Dr. Tim Clinton. Happy New Year to you and yours. I hope your Christmas season was filled with joy. Hey, but maybe it wasn't all you hoped for. Well, there are a lot of people who are feeling disconnected. It perhaps is probably one of the greatest mental health pain points we're seeing right now in our culture these days, especially with the rising screen time, the proliferation of social media into all of our lives. My guest today is going to address this in a wonderful book. Her name is Becky Harling, a godly woman with a heart for ladies, moms, people in need everywhere. The book is entitled Cultivating Deeper Connections in a Lonely World. Hey, we're going to dive right in.
2: Hey, it's great to be with you, Tim.
1: Becky, as we get started, I heard you have 14 grandkids. That's a bunch of kids. That's a bunch of grandkids. I love grandkids.
2: I do, too. It is so much fun. I mean, if I had known how much fun it was, right, we would just skip over the parenting and go to the grandkids. They're a blast.
1: I couldn't agree more. Becky, we're going to talk about your new book, Cultivating Deeper Connections in a Lonely World. And can't think of a more probably timely topic than dealing with this issue of feeling lonely and disconnected. You know, you traveled the country. God's allowed you to peer into the lives of a lot of people, Becky. And what are you seeing? What are you hearing from people?
2: You know, I'm hearing that people feel disconnected. They are part of their church, but I often hear, well, I can't really connect with anybody there. Or, you know, even in the realm of marriage, I'm hearing wives confide in me, hey, I don't feel connected to my spouse. I mean, we're living in the same house, but we're living two different lives. I'm hearing other women say, you know, I'm trying to make friends and I just can't do it. It's like we have forgotten how to form these deeply connected relationships.
1: Yeah, technologically, we're closer than ever, but I don't think we could be more alone, if you will. And by the way, you can be very gregarious, very outgoing. You can be an executive. You can be funny and be very alone. Becky, in the midst of this, yeah, I mean, I think what's the percentage of people? What are you finding who are out there who really identify, I guess, in this way?
2: You know, according to the Surgeon General, and this is staggering, Tim, one out of two Americans feel significantly lonely every day. And I'm finding that to be true. You know, I even when I travel and am at conferences with other Christian leaders, they're saying to me, Becky, I'm lonely and I'm a Christian leader with a successful ministry, but I feel so lonely. And so it is at epidemic proportions. It's crazy.
1: Hey, you can be on a plane and sit next to somebody and not even say a word to each other.
2: Yeah. Absolutely. I've done it sometimes, and you probably have too.
1: Yeah, I have. Sometimes you don't want to talk to them.
2: Right. But anyway, that's true too.
1: loneliness, though, I don't think people understand the impact of it. I became really concerned when you start thinking about men and how often men feel very disconnected, very alone. Sometimes they act tough and like they don't need anybody. But at the same time, you look at the research around it and you start thinking loneliness has a real impact on just everyday life, even our longevity in life.
2: Yes, it does. I read one study that said to continue in loneliness is the equivalent of smoking 15 packs of cigarettes a day. I mean, that's staggering. And the more isolated people feel, I find that then they sink into addictive behavior, right? They run from their loneliness. So they either go to overeating or undereating, or they go to porn, or they go to drinking and alcohol. Anything to numb the pain of this loneliness. And yet the ache of loneliness really is God-given, and it's a signal that we need to connect with God and we need to connect with others.
1: Yeah, I saw where the CDC also identifies loneliness or links it to depression, anxiety. I saw type 2 diabetes, heart disease, stroke, dementia, and more. Seriously, there's a connecting factor here. I think it goes back, though, Becky, probably just to some simple theology. God made us for relationships with Him and with each other. You jumped into that lane quite a bit and spent some time in there. What'd you find when you went into

0: God's word.
1: Yeah, so I started back in the book of Genesis, you know, the marvelous passage where God says, let us make man in our image. And I love that because we are designed in the image of a relational God, God the Father, God the Son, God the Holy Spirit, all living in this eternal, beautiful connection and community. But the thing is, it doesn't end there. Later in Genesis, it says it's not good for man to be alone because God designed us not only with that ache for him, but with that ache to belong to other people. And so we need each other. As followers of Jesus, we need each other as human beings. And I think sometimes we forget that. You know, the American spirit is so independent, right? We value our independence. You know, we pride ourselves in that. But interestingly enough, independence is never affirmed in all of the scriptures.
0: When I think about loneliness and the opposite of it, being close to someone, maybe even to love and be loved. Pretty much everyone I'm interacting with, they sense this lack of connection with God, lack of connection with one another, and the desire's there. They want to get closer. They want to get connected. But oft, I guess, maybe the patterns or what is it, what did you find were some of the real pieces that move us away from each other rather than toward each other? And I agree with you. I think God hardwired us for relationships with him and each other. And there's nothing more painful in life than to be in a relationship and to largely go unrecognized in that relationship where you're supposed to be loved by someone and they don't love you.
1: Yeah, it's hard. I think you asked what are the contributing factors, if you will. And what I'm hearing is I think people are nervous to trust. They're afraid. They think if people really knew my story, they wouldn't want to be close with me. So shame, you know, and guilt are leading to increased anxiety, which is leading to trust issues, you know, or they've been hurt in the past and they're like, I'm not sure I can trust anybody today. In fact, I just had a woman tell me that recently, and she has a very successful ministry, but she said, I've been hurt so much, I don't know if I can trust again. And so that's preventing people. And then I really think, and you probably agree with this, we've become such a busy culture, right? I mean, our daytimers are full. We are addicted to hurry. We're always racing to the next appointment or the next whatever. And if we're really going to have the relationships that are going to be deeply connected and bonded, we have to create the space for those relationships. We have to be together and engage in wonderful conversation that feeds both souls. That's the stuff of real relationships.
0: Well, Becky, I know that you were on a mission, and your mission was, how do we arrest this process? How do we change the narrative? How do we rewrite our story, if you will, if we've gotten into a place where we feel very disconnected and our hearts are crying out just for someone or something to happen? You became very intentional in your research, and I want to spend the rest of the broadcast right there. Let's start out with this embrace humility piece, because what you again have done, you've put together a prescriptive plan to break down these walls and to help build emotional strands of connectedness all over again.
1: Yeah, and humility in many ways is a forgotten quality in our culture. You know, we are a culture that values leadership and ambition and getting ahead. But leadership without humility is a farce, right? Because Jesus calls us to be humble. And if we're not humble in our relationships, people are going to get annoyed. I mean, that's the bottom line. If you continually come in like you're the expert when somebody's sharing their heart, they're going to back up because nobody wants to be with somebody that considers themselves the expert all the time, you know, or the truth police.
0: Or it seems like all they care about is themselves. You know, hey,
1: yeah.
0: That dude is nothing but a narcissist, you know, blah, blah, blah. That's kind of the lingo, the language. But the truth is a lot of our culture feeds that.
1: Yes, it does. I mean, we have social media, right? And everybody worships platforms. So it's like how many followers you have, you know, even in the realm of church, whenever I've been at pastor conferences,

0: pastors, one of the first questions they ask each other is, well, how many people do you have? You know, and we have to change that narrative. We are valuable because we are deeply loved by God and created in His image. And we need to bring humility into all of our relationships. We need to value the other person. You know, it's been said there's two kinds of people. One person comes into a room and says, here I am. And another person comes into the room and says, there you are. And we need to be that kind of person.
1: So, Becky, when you are teaching this principle of embracing humility, what you're simply saying is, listen, there are characteristics about people who manifest humility that are endearing. And we should learn them. We should practice them, like listening to others, being actually present when somebody's talking to you, serving somebody. What does it mean to serve? How to what? Apologize, be authentic and more, right?
0: Right, absolutely. And, you know, I think we have to cultivate curiosity when we're in a conversation. Every single person out there has been created in the image of an amazing God, and they all have a story. And when you take the time to really get to know them, you're blessed. So cultivate curiosity in your relationships. Get to know people and value them.
1: Number two, you talked about letting go of a critical spirit. I thought, you know what? I immediately thought of somebody that every time you walk in the room, all they're doing is taking a bite out of somebody. You know that? They just got, you know, it's just like, wonder who we're going to get today. And there's nothing more of a turnoff, I think, than somebody who's constantly just hammering away and being super critical.
0: Absolutely. Listen, everybody out there is trying their best. You know, they may not always get it right, but the last thing they need is for you to criticize them. You know, Tim, I kind of have an odd theology on this. I think it's valid, but Satan is called the accuser, right? And my theory is we're never more like Satan than when we're accusing and finding fault in others. And that's not what Jesus calls us to be. Satan has that all wrapped up himself. He doesn't need our help. We need to be offering grace and forgiveness and loving people.
1: Our special guest today is Becky Harling. She has a degree in biblical literature. She also hosts what's called The Connected Mom, a podcast, really speaking the lives of moms all over the country and around the world. She has 14 grandkids, by the way. Her new book is Cultivating Deeper Connections in a Lonely World. I love the concept, Becky. I love the principles here because as I went through the book, I began to realize, you know what, this is the way of the Lord. You know that we need to be Jesus in the flesh to others. And if we're looking for friends, you know what they always say? Be friendly. Be a person that people want to be with. You know that? Be someone that's fun to be with, Becky. I mean, in some way, we've lost all this. And life, whatever, maybe beating us up and maybe taking the joy away from us. But listen, we are safe and we are better together. We really are. And this theology of belonging, I love this conversation because I really believe at the heart of everything, we were made, we're hardwired for relationships. Get this piece right and you're going to be filled with joy. I mean that. Get it right between you and God and get it right between you and others. You've got something special going here.
0: Absolutely. And, you know, people offer a lot of excuses. They say, well, man, I had such a lousy childhood. Hey, man, I had a lousy childhood. I mean, a lot of us did, right? If Jesus can heal me, He can heal you, and He can motivate you to take initiative so that you are growing in your people skills. We can grow in these skills, and we can take the initiative to form the relationships that we want.
1: Becky, you've put together again a number of key principles, practical steps on overcoming loneliness, and I love them. I want to highlight a couple of more of them as we go through the broadcast here, but developing loyalty, they call it the LQ factor. You know, a lot of people talk about emotional intelligence, intellectual intelligence, and more, but this LQ, this loyalty factor, it's really important because if you don't have somebody that you feel like has your back, if you don't have somebody who you can feel safe with, and I'm not talking about tolerating all kinds of stuff, and I'll ask you about that in a moment, but talk to us about loyalty and what it means to you.
0: Loyalty is essential for great relationships. You know, when I speak on this, I like to ask audiences, who are

0: are the people who have been in your life for more than 10 years. And I have a dear friend, and we've been friends for over 20 years, and she is so loyal, you know. And when we had to move away from that friendship, I remember saying, I'm kind of worried about our friendship. And she said, Becky, you don't have to worry because I'm loyal. And that is core to who I am. And you know what? That reflects the heart of God, because God's loyal. And loyalty really strengthens our relationships.
1: You know, in your writing, you go to God's word and you look at biblical characters, people who manifested this. I love the piece you put together on Ruth and Naomi. People want that. I want that. I want to be around people who are there for you. And I hope that people see that in and through my relationship with them too. You know that? I hate sellouts. Friendship is a responsibility. That's how I look at it. You hear what I'm saying?
0: Yeah, I do. And it takes for us to be intentional with our friendships. They don't just happen. You know, we have to be intentional and work on some of these qualities. And I love the story of Ruth and Naomi, because when you think about it, I mean, Naomi, at the season that Ruth decides to join her to go back to Bethlehem, Naomi's not really at her best, right? She's really grieving. She says, I'm a bitter old woman. And yet Ruth stays with her and journeys back to Bethlehem with her. And I just love that.
1: Faithfully and steadfastly and devotedly loving another person. I thought, that's well said. That's exactly what we all crave. But that's what we have to be. Let me say that again. These are qualities, these are attributes that you're saying, work on these things if you're really struggling with being lonely. Let's talk about, a lot of people think that you have to then in turn tolerate things. I've seen this because people feel lonely. They often put up with stuff in relationships they shouldn't. Maybe some toxic, sick stuff. You hear what I'm saying? Unhealthy patterns. Well, everybody's got a somebody, Becky. Everybody has somebody that they break all the rules for, and it usually winds up biting them.
0: Yep, that's absolutely right. We never want to be part of a relationship where the person becomes abusive. And I tell women all the time, if there's abuse going on, man, you got to get out of there. That's not the moment to be loyal, because that pattern isn't going to change until you leave. It's really tough love to leave. And then the other person can deal with their stuff. But even in the realm of relationships, we want healthy relationships, you know, and as we grow in Christ, we become more spiritually and emotionally healthy. And so our friendships also need to be spiritually and emotionally healthy. So you want to cultivate loyalty with somebody who respects your boundaries, who understands your no when it has to be a no, you know, who will not grow overly dependent on you, but will honor who you are as a person.
1: I don't know where you're at right now. I don't know what you're going through. Maybe today's broadcast resonated with your heart. Maybe you feel very alone. My dad would never leave a room without saying, hey, let me say a prayer here. And he taught us how to pray, Becky. And you talk about find your prayer partner. And I love this. When you come together, if you will, in prayer before the Father, and you're praying for and with someone. And what an antidote to aloneness. Being able to go to those places, Becky, is what's most important. And that begins this journey back toward finding ourselves again and getting beyond what, by the way, is robbing us of a lot of joy. And by the way, what's hurting us, even physically, in a lot of different ways. And that is overcoming loneliness. Hey, on behalf of our entire team here at Life, Love, Faith, and Family, I wanted to say to you, thank you for the work that you're doing. We salute you. And congrats again on your new book, Cultivating Deeper Connections in a Lonely World. Becky Harling is the author, Moody Press. If you don't have a copy of that book, you need to get up and get a copy of that book. And by the way, if you haven't maybe come across Becky before, you can find her at the Connected Mom podcast. Is that right, Becky? Where can they find more information about you?
0: Yes, that's correct. And they can go to my website, BeckyHarling.com. I have lots of free stuff up right now. I send out a Monday morning devotional, so you can connect with me there.
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0: 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We look forward to having you with us again next time. 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
9: Greetings, Mr. Mayor.
10: Have you heard about the clock at City Hall?
11: The clock is stuck on 11:45.
10: We believe it's a glitch in our new computer system we set up. Alicia Jennings is in charge of our technical support at City Hall. You should talk to her first.
9: Has anyone gone into the programming code itself?
12: None of us have that level of expertise, especially since it's a third-party program.
9: Would you mind resetting the clock to the current time?
12: I don't mind, but it won't help. It'll go back to 11:45.
9: No doubt it will, but I would like to look at the clock itself whilst that happens.
11: What is that? Somebody left flowers up here?
9: There's a card attached.
12: Oh.
9: And it's addressed to you, Alicia. What does it say?
12: Time is running out. What does that mean?
13: Well, thanks for taking the time to talk to us, Mr. Butler.
14: When I was a young man in Odyssey, I loved a girl more deeply than I ever thought possible. Her name was Wendy. We had a secret courier who delivered the letters back and forth.
11: Who would do that for you?
14: Her little sister, Alicia. I wanted to run away with Wendy. I wrote her a letter telling her to meet me at the clock tower that night.
13: At 11:45.
14: That's right.
12: I decided I wasn't going to be their delivery girl anymore. So I tore the letter in half and shoved it into my coat pocket.
14: Wendy didn't show up.
12: Somehow someone knows what I did. That the anniversary is 20 years ago, and I'm now being tortured for it.
15: The clock's moving again.
9: The entire system, even the clock, has started a countdown.
10: A countdown to what?
9: 11:45 tomorrow night.
11: Here's some water.
9: Thank you, Matthew. Alicia?
12: Thanks. I don't know what to do.
16: We better think of something. We've got a countdown, and I don't know if it's to a banquet of flowers, a big laugh, or a bomb.
9: Mr. Mayor, I suggest you notify the police.
16: Yeah, I will. In the meantime, you two need to figure out who's behind this.
11: I'll help, too.
16: Fine. You three.
17: I'm still here.
16: Who are you?
17: Andrew.
11: He empties the trash.
16: Good, because the one in my office is full. Come with me.
17: Oh, okay.
12: How am I going to explain all of this to my sister?
9: Where does she live?
12: In Los Angeles. She's a doctor, but she's coming into town to visit me.
9: Oh, why no?
12: We're selling our family home and moving our mother into a retirement facility.
9: I see. So it has nothing to do with the anniversary?
12: No, because there is no anniversary for her. Hmm. She doesn't know why Michael left her.
9: Well, someone knows what happened, Alicia. Whoever put those things on the clock tower and rigged everything for 11:45 tomorrow night knows.
12: But how?
9: Have you ever communicated the truth anywhere, to anyone, in any form or any place?
12: Well, only one.
9: Aha! What was it?
12: My private diary, which I've kept hidden and locked up. No one has ever seen it, or I would have known.
9: Well, where is it now?
12: In a safe deposit box at the Odyssey Bank. I put my most precious possessions there because of the move out of our house.
16: Alicia, Eugene, are you there?
12: Yes, Mr.
9: Indeed.
12: Mayor.
11: I am too.
16: The police are on their way. I'd like you to come up to my office and talk to them.
9: Yes, sir. We'll be right up.
12: What am I going to do?
9: We're going to find out who's doing this and why.
11: So, how are you going to find out who's doing this and why?
9: I have no idea. I'm exhausted.
18: Did you get any sleep last night?
9: Barely. I worked through the night with the police technicians trying to stop the countdown.
11: Can't you just shut off the computers?
9: No. Whoever programmed the countdown has integrated it into the city's entire system and rigged it to erase all of the government's database. The payroll, welfare benefit information, everything will disappear if we turn off the computer. It's a technological time bomb, if not an actual one.
18: Is there a chance that you're dealing with a real bomb?
9: Well, we can't know since we don't know what the computer is counting down to. The bomb squad from the state police is going over City Hall and surrounding area with a proverbial fine-tooth comb.
18: Well, has anyone been able to talk to the programmers from, what's it called, Dreadlocks Computing?
9: They can't be found. A detective drove past their office and it was locked up. The staff in an office next door claims they haven't seen anyone go in and out for days. I can only wonder who gave Dreadlocks the job in the first place, and I'll ask the mayor about that one. This entire scheme could be nothing more than an elaborate hoax.
11: A hoax to torture poor Alicia?
9: Perhaps.
18: Well, it's pretty clear that if we can find out how someone learned Alicia's secret, then we'll find out who that someone is.
11: But Alicia said she never told anyone about the letter, and the only place she wrote about it is now locked up in the bank. Is it possible that someone saw the diary at the bank?
9: Possible. Albeit unlikely. One can't simply walk into a bank and look inside the safe deposit boxes, except in the case of a bank robbery.
18: Which Odyssey Bank hasn't had recently?
9: Mm-hmm.
11: Well, I still think we ought to check it out.
9: We, Miss Kendall?
11: We're helping you, Eugene. Somebody has to.
9: Oh, well, thank you. Ooh, I'm being summoned. Back to City Hall, then.
18: Bye, Eugene.
9: Farewell.
11: Poor Eugene.
18: Poor Alicia.
11: Whit, should we tell Michael Butler what we know?
18: That's not our place. At some point, Alicia is going to have to talk to Michael Butler and her sister.
11: I wouldn't want to be her.
18: Come on, let's see what Oliver Dravel can tell us.
11: Oliver Dravel?
18: He's the manager at Odyssey Bank.
9: Good morning, Mr. Mayor.
16: Good morning, Eugene.
11: Hi, Eugene. Are we ready to go to work?
9: Matthew, what are you doing here? Career day ended yesterday, and today's Saturday. You should go play like a normal child would.
11: But my parents said I could help you, and the mayor agrees.
16: He is a tenacious boy.
9: So he is.
11: What are we doing first?
9: First, I'd like to ask the mayor who recommended Dreadlocks as the company to install the program that has caused so much trouble.
16: Well, naturally, we went through several candidates, putting out bids, you know, the usual process.
9: Well, of course, but how did Dreadlocks know about the job? Did you contact them, or did they approach you?

0: Don't you think it's time to put the past behind you?
1: I'll think about it. Thanks.
2: Do you think he'll go over?
0: Oh, I hope so. If he can make it through the crowd. It's like New Year's Eve at Times Square. Everyone has turned out for this.
2: Everyone's curious.
0: It's funny, because while we're all standing around here, our culprit could be off somewhere else doing whatever he wants.
2: What?
0: I'm just thinking. Everything's come together so easily, pointing us to this place at this time.
2: So?
3: Mr. Whitaker.
0: Eugene.
3: We tried to shut down the system, but it wouldn't respond.
0: Oh?
3: It's being operated from another location. Now, I tried to track it, but...
0: Eugene, what if this scheme isn't really about Alicia and the clock tower?
3: What?
2: Watch, here it comes.
0: What if this is a diversion to get everyone here while the real event is happening somewhere else?
3: Of course. And I believe I know where.
0: Where?
3: Odyssey Bank.
0: Ah, this way. Okay.
4: This is the perfect crime. Everyone's in City Hall watching that clock and drooling over Alicia's unrequited love story. By the time they all realize what's happened tomorrow morning, we'll be long gone with all the money.
5: Are you sure? I don't want any security cameras getting us.
4: Are you kidding? The program is impenetrable. The cameras, the locks, everything will just shut down and we can just walk into the vault. Trust me, Dad.
5: You know I do some. But if something goes wrong, all our work...
4: That's it. The system is now shutting down. And now the vault locks are released. Do you have the keys?
5: Right here. Let's go.
4: Huh? What's that?
5: Why are all the lights coming on?
4: It must be a minor glitch in the program.
0: Actually, it's a major glitch in your program, Andrew.
4: What? It's not possible.
5: It's possible, albeit unlikely.
6: All right, Mr. Drevel and Mr. Drevel, hands up. You're both under arrest.
4: No!
7: Well, you can't arrest me. This is my bank. I'm merely conducting a routine check on the systems.
0: In a ski mask.
6: Come on, tell it to your lawyer. Maybe he'll believe you. Cuff him, boys.
2: That's amazing. So everything that happened with Alicia and the clock tower really was a diversion for a bank robbery.
5: It seems so.
0: Yeah. Oliver and Andrew Drevel were both in financial trouble. I guess they invested all they had in the Dreadlocks company. But business dried up after they did the work for Odyssey Bank in City Hall.
8: Yeah, but I still don't get how they knew about Alicia's story.
9: Well, you see, Andrew had a genuine but unhealthy crush on Alicia after he began doing janitorial work at City Hall. But she hardly noticed him. His free access allowed him to search employees' desks and offices, and he saw in her purse that she had a bank card for the safe deposit box area and decided to snoop a little to see what it could lead to.
0: Well, maybe he hoped to find a way to get to know her better. Maybe he wanted revenge. But once he saw her diary, he came up with the idea to use what he knew, the programming he'd done, and his father's position to rob the bank.
8: See? I told you he was the bad guy.
9: And you were correct.
2: Well, I'm disappointed. I had hoped this whole mystery would be romantic.
0: Well, there is a bit of romance to the story.
2: Mm-hmm. Yeah, like what?
9: Alicia confessed what she'd done to her sister Wendy, and later to Michael Butler.
2: Oh, so he did go over and talk to them.
9: And now Wendy and Michael are conversing again.
0: And neither of them is married, you know?
2: I didn't know. So, it's kind of a happy ending after all.
0: 20 years in the making, and it all started because a young girl didn't deliver a letter.
9: We never know which moment in our lives could be the one that changes everything.
0: Yeah, that's right. Which is why we need to live every single moment the way God wants us to.

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2: NBC News Radio, I'm Lisa Carton. The head of Homeland Security is threatening state election officials with possible prison time if they don't comply with President Trump's election security directives. Secretary Mark Wayne Mullen said he's instructing states to run their voter rolls through a federal database maintained by the DHS to determine if non-citizens were on lists. Mullen threatened to withhold federal funding to states that don't comply. The warning followed President Trump's speech to the nation this week, which cast doubt about the results of recent U.S. elections.
3: Hundreds of millions of U.S. voter files are in the hands of foreign governments. Our machines and ballot counting systems are exposed to hacking.
2: Trump made the claims in a primetime address from the White House Thursday night. The U.S. and Iran continue to trade strikes on critical infrastructure sites in the Middle East. U.S. Central Command said late Friday it had carried out a seventh straight night of strikes on key military targets and other assets in Iran. Meanwhile, Tehran claimed it launched drone attacks on U.S. military sites in Jordan and Kuwait early today, targeting ammunition depots and fuel storage facilities. Millions of Americans are coping with toxic smoke from Canadian wildfires. Over 900 are currently burning in Canada from Newfoundland to the Northwest Territories, and about 200 are uncontained. On Friday, drifting smoke from the wildfires triggered air quality alerts from the Midwest to the Mid-Atlantic. Soccer officials say it's still too soon to tell if wildfire smoke will affect the World Cup final in New Jersey tomorrow. Rescue teams from around the country are descending on Texas to help save hundreds from rising floodwaters. Texas Governor Greg Abbott.
4: We want everyone just for the next 24 to 48 hours to be fully aware of the danger that water can provide to your life right now.
2: You're listening to the latest on NBC News Radio. President Trump is taking a victory lap with the World Cup tournament about to wrap up.
5: This has been the most successful sporting event maybe in the history of the world.
2: Trump spoke at New York's Trump Tower on Friday during an event hosted by FIFA President Gianni Infantino. Trump thanked him for convincing him to let North America host this year's tournament. The president joked that next time the U.S. should be the sole host and FIFA should leave out Canada and Mexico. Trump will attend the World Cup final between defending champion Argentina and Spain on Sunday at MetLife Stadium in New Jersey. Two U.S. Forest Service employees are safe after being held hostage at gunpoint for about 15 hours by two men in Northern California's Shasta Trinity National Forest. More from Jim Forbes.
6: Authorities say 49-year-old Joseph Charles Henriksen and his son, 23-year-old Phoenix, bound workers with zip ties and targeted them because they were federal employees. The hostages were released early Friday and were not physically injured before the suspects surrendered to law enforcement. Officials say the remote standoff prompted a massive response involving the FBI, SWAT teams, hostage negotiators, and bomb experts. The father and son face federal kidnapping charges that carry a potential sentence of life in prison.
2: An employee at an ICE facility in Colorado is being charged with attempted murder after shooting a protester. Authorities say the woman was protesting outside the ICE facility in Aurora on Thursday when employee Brandon Booth allegedly shot her. The protester's injuries were non-life-threatening. Booth was arrested and has been charged with assault and attempted second-degree murder. Lettuce served at Taco Bell is being linked to a national outbreak of explosive diarrhea. The cyclosporiasis outbreak has spread to 34 states, causing a host of unpleasant symptoms in nearly 7,000 cases. Lisa Carton, NBC News Radio.
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8: Welcome to Focus on the Family's weekend broadcast. We hope the following program will challenge you and encourage you in your faith journey.
9: Yeah, the light came on for me, Jim, when I could start to see these eight emotions as gifts from God. Because I grew up in a home where crying was off limits. Like, you don't do that.
8: That's Gabe Lyons, and he and his wife Rebecca are our guests today on Focus on the Family with Jim Daly. They're going to offer tools for couples to understand your emotions and to connect with each other better and more deeply.

0: and don't serve us as adults.
1: Definitely not.
0: Right? Yeah. So it's coming back to that, like that younger version of yourself and going, how does God want to continue to reveal what he wants to heal even as I become an adult?
1: Yeah. So with the silent marriage, the intense marriage, the avoidant marriage, the anxious marriage, and, you know, I think people need to get a copy of the book to read more about that. We're not going to cover it all right here. But how do we avoid those behaviors so that we have a stronger marriage? Just, you know, kind of the million-dollar question in the first 15 minutes here.
0: Yeah, it's basically what we call notice and name, right? Because there is an emotion behind our triggered reaction. So often we focus on behavior management.
1: Right.
0: We erupt or we're silent and we finally come back together and like, I'm sorry for how I handled that. But we never go to root cause. Like, why was that so triggering? Why is this topic on money so triggering or sex so triggering or parenting so triggering to me? There's probably, you know, in psychology, that popular phrase says everything hysterical is historical. Mm. So where has this bumped up against us in the past that has been a trigger that we kind of really respond to? The amygdala goes offline, fight, flight, freeze. All the cortisol is, you know, that stress hormone is surging. It takes 4 hours to leave our system. We've got to get to the root cause. And so what we have encouraged a lot of people to do, when you take 15 minutes apart, you de-escalate, you get with the Lord, God, show me what you want me to know about this. Like, is there more to this topic that just keeps becoming friction for us?
1: Yeah.
0: And then coming back and asking God to just show us places of pain, places of wounding in our past that he wants to heal, so that when we talk about parenting, we're in unity. When we talk about money, there's an honoring and a showing of empathy to one another because our origin stories didn't look the same, which does now reflect in why we see things differently.
1: You know, and so much of what you're saying, for some people, wow, that sounds like a lot of work.
0: Yeah, that's true.
1: And it is.
0: Yeah.
1: But it's good work.
0: Yeah. It's confession. It's like a rhythm of confession.
1: Right. And the intimacy gained in that is what the goal is, right? That you are one flesh.
2: Yeah. Yeah. If you have a vision and understand, you know, God gave me Rebecca because she was going to likely be the healing agent embodied.
1: Right.
2: He was going to use to help me grow closer to him, to better understand my story, my blind spots. Instead of seeing her as the enemy, this is what happens in the fight. We see each other as the enemy versus recognizing if she's curious, which she's been with me. Like, she's asked me better questions than anybody's ever asked me about my childhood, about the story
1: wow.
2: I've lived, which helps reveal to me all kinds of new things with someone with insight that I need to unpack and process and bring to God. And then I can do the same with her.
1: Yeah.
2: I can bring curious questions. And so we invite couples to say, hey, instead of the stalemate, let's re-enter the relationship with curiosity, understanding that what's going on behind the dance is deep pain, deep hurt, and you're the person, you're the one that God can use to help reveal and help see that healed.
1: Yeah. Now, you've written the book, so I get to ask these questions. There's an example of that in the book that you talked about. I think in the area where you allowed busyness and distractions to keep you from connecting with Rebecca.
2: Yeah, I call
1: so
2: it.
1: So I could say amen to this. So.
2: Well, I call it the dopamine of distraction. You know,
1: dopamine it's like, of distraction.
2: You know, we get that dopamine hit from activity, production. And that was kind of how I've went through my life. My career was just, I stayed busy. I always had something on the calendar, didn't like a lot of time to just sit idle or quiet. And that's what was ultimately tripping me up in our marriage, because I wasn't creating the space for Rebecca and I to have time for those types of intimate conversations. I mean, these conversations do take time. It is work. And many of us just want to avoid it like I did. So playing golf was way more fun, you know, for 5 hours than sitting with Rebecca and having a deep dialogue about my history growing up and the trauma related to that that I experienced that was impacting us. And so I think as we move into this, especially as men, we want to just take account that we're giving the time necessary to this relationship, that we're saying we're going to prioritize our relationship. And we encourage couples to look at the next year ahead and say, we're gonna give this a year of just investment, of higher priority, maybe canceling some other things on the social calendar, and giving ourselves some space to do this kind of work together.
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5: 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And Focus has served me tremendously. 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
4: I'm Jim Daly. Let's transform our

0: I hope the conversation has helped you understand the conflict in your marriage. And I want to encourage you to listen to the next episode to hear Gabe and Rebecca talk more about developing community and honoring one another. 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
3: That created a year where I now look back and call it the year of Rebecca. But it was, at the time, it was just, I'm going to give intentional time. I'm going to make sure on Saturday mornings, I take the kids. She goes out with a friend and gets to dream a little bit.
1: Well, that's Gabe Lyons talking about a season in which he prioritized his wife. And Gabe and Rebecca are with us once again on today's Focus on the Family with Jim Daly.
0: John, as I shared yesterday, I was able to have a wonderful conversation with Gabe and Rebecca at a conference in Nashville earlier this year. On yesterday's episode, they shared about understanding the ways your past is impacting your marriage. So if you didn't listen to it, go back and listen through the Focus on the Family app if you missed it. Today's episode will include insights on navigating conflict over money, creating a support system for your marriage, and investing in each other so you can both enjoy life to the fullest. That sounds good.
1: It does, yeah. And Gabe and Rebecca are very winsome. They're speakers, writers, and co-hosts of the podcast Rhythms for Life. And this conversation was based on their book, The Fight for Us. And we've got details about it, of course, online. Here now, more of Jim's conversation with Gabe and Rebecca.
0: Gabe and Rebecca, it's great to have you back.
4: Oh, thanks so much for having us.
0: Rebecca, you share in the book, connecting like spending issues.
4: Yeah.
0: I mean, this is the wide variety of things that we're talking about. Something of a sexual nature, and then you're talking about, you know, what made you anxious about spending money.
4: You know, it's wild. We have found in all the marriages we've counseled that the top two arguments are sex and money.
0: Yeah, and we found the same.
4: Yeah, isn't that wild? So I'm like, oh, well, we got some stories for both of those things. And because that's where we kind of find our identity and security sometimes in just the way, like whether that was a healthy or a very toxic version of that. So I grew up in a home with two Christian school teachers as parents. I got to go to these schools because it was free tuition, but definitely it was a more elite school, but I was wearing all homemade stuff and, you know, eating, you know, leftovers for lunch.
5: I wore culottes
4: because it was fundamental Baptist. That's when skirts and shorts are trying to be the same thing, but it doesn't work.
0: I'm laughing because Jean just told me a story in elementary school. She took a safety pin to make culottes out of her dress because all the cool girls had culottes.
4: <She's>,
0: so she was kind of like

0: with what fun thing can we do? They really keep us tethered in ways that I think sometimes the mind can spin out a little bit.
1: Yeah, I think that's the ability to be present is crucial with them. And that helps us. And it also is

0: for it.
1: I think, yeah, God's used them in spite of us because we are both kind of hard charging. We're both very driven. And the Lord's like, I'm going to give you something that's really going to round that out so that you are near some still waters, some quiet waters and some green pastures. And they are. I mean, they will smell the roses and they will take their sweet time. And it has been so good for us and our spiritual disciplines. And it's helped our marriage because we're both like, we're doing this together. We said yes to joy in our late 40s. I mean, we're old. We're in our 50s now. And so we're like, you know, we need each other, and that has been such a beautiful thing.
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3: I want to talk also before we end about cultivating strong community. This is probably another one of those modern problems that, you know, we hit the garage door button, we go in, we don't really know our neighbors, if we're honest. I mean, Jean and I try to do that and take care of the widow across the street and shovel the driveway and bring her something baked that Jean might do. But by and large, we don't really know our community well. Yeah. So speak to the strong things we should be doing as Christians in our community.
5: Well, and that's how marriages, I believe, survive during the season we're in and ahead, is you can't do life alone. You do need other couples around. We lived in New York City for a season.
3: That's quite a few couples around.
5: Yeah, there's a lot of couples
3: it's crowded.
5: Around.
1: But you're still lonely, though.
5: But it can be very that's lonely interesting, if you're not with people that you're aligned with in terms of your worldview, your faith, how you're raising your children. And that was part of an impetus for us to move from New York City back to the Tennessee area, was we wanted to be around a church, community, school, alignment, because we knew how much that would strengthen our marriage versus being on our own. But you're right, in this age, a lot of couples are trying to do all of this on their own. They don't realize other couples are struggling. And when you get people together in a small group and a community, and you open up, this is what Rebecca and I's experience has been. Yeah. When we share vulnerably what we've been sharing with you today, you start to see people look up again and go, wow, we're not the only ones dealing with this. Because the way the enemy wants us to think is that your marriage is in a crisis. You married the wrong person. But we want to encourage you. You can do it. And you can't do it alone. You've got to create community around your marriage.
1: And the only way you create community is create some form of overlapping thing on a consistent basis. Like, community needs presence, proximity, and permanence. So this idea of going, like, it's not just going to happen, like going to dinner once a quarter.
3: Right.
1: Like, so who in your life are you overlapping? So we had to get a little more deliberate, you know, as full nesters. We're like, what can we do in our community? So he started a men's Bible study every week. 50 guys, it's
3: great.
1: Every Tuesday for 8 years. It's not like a short thing. Like, it's just a commitment and people come and go, but it's like, it's always there. And when you open the word together, that opens the heart as well to one another. So then I followed as a submissive wife. I started one for women, and we just met this morning before I came down. And the beautiful thing about opening the word and letting the word kind of wrestle in the context of a group is that vulnerability just happens.
3: Yeah.
1: And then prayer happens. And then God's rescue happens. And marriages in this group have been saved. They have been restored. They have been healed. Wombs that couldn't have babies, they're now having babies. We call it the birthing room now. So this is just the beautiful power of just being this household of faith. And yes, we're doing it in practical, tactical ways, but we're also like grounded in faith and the unity of that. And it's just been transformative. Like, we feel so tethered to community now in Nashville. Yeah. And that's just one small little way.
3: Well, and it's such a great community for believers. I mean, it kind of fits, right?
5: Yeah.
3: And it knits together, but you had to get up and move.
1: Yeah.
5: Right.
3: You know, and you know, that's a big step.
5: Yeah, but wherever anyone's at, what we have found in this current age, if you're willing to open the Bible and say, hey, do you guys want to get into the Bible together? Like, the hunger for the Bible right now is amazing. So I would invite any couple who's feeling lonely,
3: that's
5: I don't
3: good.
5: Care what city you're in,
3: yeah,
5: find another friend or two. Because for me, like, Bible study started with just three other guys. It wasn't a big thing. It was like, no, we want community. Let's see community through the Word of God.

0: ultimately experiencing the joy that I think God's designed for every marriage.
1: Well, you've done a great job doing it, but yeah, you're going to say.
2: I was just going to say that we don't stay in the marriage out of duty or obligation, but that if we are committed to marriage as a covenant before God, then ask the Holy Spirit to reignite our desire and find that in that beautiful, like there, that is for even people who've been married a long time and have felt like roommates, like ask the Holy Spirit to just stir and awaken that desire once again. Because if you're going to be together, you might as well really enjoy it.
1: No, I love it. That's the pitch, right? We want people to improve their relationship. And man, if you're living like roommates, get a copy of the book and start discovering how to live a more fulfilled relationship, right? That's a great goal. Thanks for being with us.
2: Thank you so much for having us.
1: Man, I was so encouraged by that conversation with Gabe and Rebecca, and I hope it also encouraged those of you listening. Even if your marriage is broken or not where it needs to be, God can bring healing to your relationship. If our program today really hit home for you because you are struggling in your marriage, please consider attending Hope Restored. It is the most amazing program that I'm aware of. It has over an 80% success rate, and many of the couples coming already have divorce papers in hand. I don't know of anything doing a better job to repair marriages. Couples who participate go through a few days of counseling and are taught tools that transform their marriages, literally. John, you'll have more details at the end there for people to sign up. I also want to recommend you get a copy of Gabe and Rebecca's wonderful book, The Fight for Us. I love the title. When you make a monthly pledge of any amount, we'll send you a copy as our way of saying thank you for being in ministry with us. It takes about 90 seconds to sign up. It's automatic and you can adjust it or cancel it at any time. And let me also recommend you get a copy of Gabe and Rebecca's book, The Fight for Us. I love the title. When you make a monthly pledge of any amount, we'll send you a copy as our way of saying thank you for doing ministry with us and helping other marriages. It only takes about 90 seconds to set up that monthly contribution. It's automatic, and you can adjust it or cancel it at any time. Going back to Hope Restored, one participant told us this: we arrived hurt and hopeless. We're leaving full of hope for our future. With God holding our hands the whole way, we learned that we are loved and known. And we hear amazing stories of transformation from those participants at Hope Restored. And we need monthly donations to keep programs like this running all year long. But if a monthly gift doesn't work for you today, we'll still send you a copy of the book for a one-time gift. Just jump on board and let's do ministry together.
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3: NBC News Radio, I'm Lisa Carton. The head of Homeland Security is threatening state election officials with possible prison time if they don't comply with President Trump's election security directives. Secretary Mark Wayne Mullen said he's instructing states to run their voter rolls through a federal database maintained by the DHS to determine if non-citizens were on lists. Mullen threatened to withhold federal funding to states that don't comply. The warning followed President Trump's speech to the nation this week, which cast doubt about the results of recent U.S. elections.
4: Our machines and ballot counting systems are exposed to hacking.
3: Trump made the claims in a primetime address from the White House Thursday night. The U.S. and Iran continue to trade strikes on critical infrastructure sites in the Middle East, with the U.S. saying late Friday it had carried out a seventh straight night of strikes on key military targets. Lisa Carton, NBC News Radio.
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0: From the heart of our nation's capital in Washington, D.C., bringing compelling interviews, insightful analysis, taking you beyond the headlines and soundbites into conversations with our nation's leaders and newsmakers, all from a biblical worldview. 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
1: This week on the weekend edition of Washington Watch, a stalwart in the Senate passes away. The Senate stumbles on must-pass legislation and the case for the Justice Department to tackle mail-order abortion. Greetings, fellow patriots. I am David Salkeld, and I'm a constitutional conservative, Christian husband, and Reagan Republican. Coming up a little later in the show, Family Research Council President Tony Perkins sat down with Princeton Law Professor Dr. Robbie George on Thursday to talk about the confirmation hearings for Attorney General Todd Blanche and his commitment to enforce the Comstock Act with regard to the mail ordering of the abortion drug mifepristone. But first, the Senate is in negotiations over the must-pass funding bill, complicated by the tragic passing of Senator Lindsey Graham, a friend of this show and Tony Perkins. Joining Tony on Wednesday to talk about it was Senator Kevin Cramer of North Dakota.
2: Democrats yesterday blocked the annual must-pass defense authorization bill in protest over the conflict with Iran. Joining us now to discuss this and more is Senator Kevin Cramer of North Dakota, who serves on the Senate Armed Services Committee. Senator Cramer, welcome back to Washington Watch. Always good to see you.
3: Always my pleasure. Thank you, Tony.
2: But before we get into today's topic, I just want to kind of gauge, you know, the shocking news over the weekend of the passing of our friend Senator Lindsey Graham. How are your colleagues responding to that?
3: Yeah, well, shocking's the word. We've all been shocked, and are very, very sad, obviously, and processing it, Tony. But at least we're processing it together. It's like a family, obviously, and that includes Republicans and Democrats. So we're processing it together. I think we're healing together. We're grieving together. And of course, having Darlene Graham replace Lindsey now, his sister, is part of that process. Interestingly, I found myself yesterday, of course, a little more sentimental in her presence as she's sworn in, but at the same time, I'm hopeful. And you see the good that comes even from the loss of a good friend, and that you meet another really good friend who's stepping in the gap on behalf of her brother and this country. So, you know, the funny thing about death is for the rest of us, life continues, and the Senate has work to do, and so we're going to do it without Lindsey, which is going to require, by the way, Tony, a lot of senators stepping up in individual places because Lindsey cut such a broad swath. I mean, such a broad swath. It's going to take all of us doing a little more. No one senator is going to replace him.
2: He was such an advocate for Israel, and he understood foreign policy so well. One other question on this, Senator, because I know of your personal faith in Jesus Christ. Yes. Moments like this cause people to ask questions, to reflect on the bigger picture of life and the meaning of life. Do you see that happening?
3: Without a question. I'm in a Tuesday morning Bible study. I'm in Wednesday morning prayer breakfast with my colleagues. There are Republicans and Democrats in both. I fellowship with a group of Republican and Democrat men, senators and House members, Tuesday nights for dinner. And we're all seeing this moment, and we're all, you know, asking the questions, of course. So you see even our own vulnerabilities as people of faith. And there's no question that the opportunity that a moment like this presents for us to be a witness among our friends and among our colleagues within the club that is the United States Senate, as well as the larger audience, if you will, that watches us, I think is part of God's plan, quite honestly. We know there's no abiding city on this earth, but there is an abiding city that Lindsey will enjoy, and that hopefully we all enjoy with him one day, and we need to be able to tell that story. That story of hope.
2: Yeah, the city of God, which is eternal. I want to turn now to business at hand, although these things sometimes pale in comparison when we look at those bigger pictures we were just talking about, the bigger issues of life. But National Defense Authorization Act, this is something that passes every year. I think 66 years we've passed thing. And the Democrats are blocking it. Where's this going?
3: So, fortunately, the leader, John Thune, did make a motion to reconsider, which means it's simply a

0: Parker, that means we can bring it back up at any time. We'll continue to negotiate with Democrats. He'll no doubt bring it up again, you know, within a week or two to see where we might stand if there's any movement. But the reality is that Chuck Schumer and Democrats are, they all see a vulnerability, I think, in this tragedy that we're experiencing as a family, and the fact that we're down one senator with Senator McConnell, who's a strong hawk for national defense and security, and just I think they see some vulnerabilities that they're trying to exploit for something else. The fact, what's ironic about it is they say it's over the Iran conflict, that's the reason that they're blocking the NDAA, which is so absurd when you consider that we're going to punish our military men and women and their compensation and their benefits and their weapon systems and their own personal security to make a point about their objection to the president's, war, as they call it, against Iran. It's just insane to me. And I think it's shallow. And I think if you think about it for 30 seconds, you see how wrong they are. So it's important that people like me and people like you, that we use these platforms to talk about it in those terms, because I think that's exactly what it is. I think it's Chuck Schumer and his leadership more afraid of the DSA, the Democratic Socialists, that are now well organized, running ads, recruiting young people. They're more concerned about that than they are the men and women who are defending the freedoms around the world. And that's it's sad and it's sick.
1: It is. We certainly don't want to use the men and women who are in the uniform that are doing just what they've been told to do, what they've been trained to do, and punish them for doing it. I want to switch gears. We've got just about 2 minutes left, Senator Cramer. Yes. Today, House Republicans unveiled a budget framework for a third reconciliation package, $94 billion. It would have components of the Save America Act. Where do you think that goes if it comes over to the Senate?
0: Well, what I think is going to happen, what I hope is going to happen and happening, is that, you know, remembering Senator Graham was the Budget Committee chairman. The new chairman, the incoming chairman, is Ron Johnson from Wisconsin. And Ron spoke a bit to us today at lunch. Ron, it's, I think, working with Chairman Arrington over in the House, who is just one of the finest men in Congress, and I'm sorry that he is not running again. But I think it's really important that we work with the House and the White House on a package that can pass both chambers. I think that the House's package is really quite good. It's focused on just basically two things, well, really two and a half things, defense to include intelligence, and then some farm aid, which is really important as we negotiate trade deals around the world. And then with a couple of provisions that will help at least provide some incentives for states to adopt some of those characteristics in the Save America Act that we can't get done without at least 50 or 60 votes in the United States Senate. So I think it's pretty cleverly put together. I think it's too modest in some respects. We need more. The president wants $350 billion for national defense, and I support that. They've sort of taken the supplemental for restocking the munitions that we've used in Iran, right, and put that into this reconciliation package. I think we need to think a little bit bigger there. There's still some work to be done on pay force, things like that. But I think they've done a marvelous job with it, and I think they've certainly pushed the envelope a little bit that forces this broader negotiation between all the parties. And I hope we can get it done. I think it might be the only thing we can fund this year, the way that the Democrats are behaving.
1: All right, Senator Cramer, always great to see you, my friend. Thanks for joining us. All right, don't go away. More Washington Watch, straight ahead.
2: The family is the oldest, most tested, and most reliable unit of society. It is divinely created and sustained. And yet, there are those who are always tampering with its values and structure. That's why we need organizations like the Family Research Council that can effectively defend and strengthen the family.
3: Family Research Council began over 40 years ago, like all great movements of God, with prayer. Today, rooted in the heart of the nation's capital, FRC continues to champion faith, family, and freedom in public policy and the culture from a biblical worldview.
4: FRC is one of those bright lights that helps us focus on true North. And I shudder to think, had they not been here, that it could have been worse.
5: The family.

0: Research Council has literally millions of people that follow what they do. And that small army makes a difference. Every time I meet with Tony, he prays for me. That matters. This is a grassroots organization. Tony and his team in Washington do a great job, but the power of the FRC is the people.
1: It's just a wonderful parachurch organization that doesn't seek to take the place of the church, but it seeks to assist the family and the church as we try to move forward successfully, not in a defensive mode, but in an offensive mode as we seek to live our lives according to the Holy Scriptures.
2: FRC is not going to be whooped. we're going to fight. We're going to take a stand. And again, we don't retreat.
3: To thousands of Americans who love this country and happen to believe the Bible as a definitive way to live, we will not be silent. We will not shrink back. We will not apologize for biblical truth. We will continue to stand for it.
4: All right, welcome back. If you haven't already made plans to attend the Pray, Vote, Stand Summit 2026, I want to invite you to join us. The summit will be held September the 24th through the 26th at Cornerstone Chapel in Leesburg, Virginia. That's just outside of Washington. This will be an opportunity for you to connect with like-minded Christians from across the country. 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That's 67742, the word SUMMIT. Our word for today comes from Psalm 51, where David confesses his sin with Bathsheba before God. Against you only have I sinned and done this evil in your sight, that you may be found just when you speak and blameless when you judge. In his confession, David articulates a very important truth. While our sin affects others, it is ultimately against God, because every sin is ultimately rebellion against his authority. Our legal system once reflected this biblical understanding. In early America, when a person was charged with a crime, the offense was understood not only as a violation against the victim and the peace and dignity of the state, but also a violation of the peace of God, the moral order established by him. Over time, that explicit acknowledgement of God disappeared from American legal language, leaving the state as the sole authority. Lawlessness and violence are not mere offenses against society or the state. They are offenses against God, whose law has been rejected, whose image in man has been assaulted, and whose moral order has been violated. Until we recognize that sin is first and foremost against God, we will never fully understand either the seriousness of our sin or our need for his forgiveness. To find out more about our journey through the Bible, text Bible to 67742. That's Bible to 67742. I invite you to join us as we are spending the summer in the Psalms. Well, during the nomination hearing yesterday for Acting Attorney General Todd Blanche, President Trump's pick for U.S. Attorney General, he was pressed about the Comstock Act, a 19th century law that bans the mailing of obscene materials and anything that can result in abortion. Now, in his exchange with Senator Ted Cruz of Texas, General Blanche committed to reviewing and ensuring the faithful enforcement of the Comstock Act.
5: Well, you commit that the department will carefully evaluate every lawful action available to ensure the faithful enforcement of the Comstock Act and other federal pro-life acts.
6: Yes.
4: So what is the Comstock Act, and why is it at the center of the debate over mail order abortions? Joining us now to discuss this is Dr. Robert George, the McCormick Professor of Jurisprudence at Princeton University and Director of Princeton's James Madison Program in American Ideals and Institutions. Professor George, welcome back to Washington Watch. Thanks for joining us.
7: It's my pleasure. Good to be back with you, Tony.
4: So let's start with some background on the Comstock Act. Adopted in the 1870s, this thing has been around for a while. What can you tell us about it?
7: It was enacted in 1873. The act was championed by a man named Comstock. He was the founder and leader of the New York Society for the Suppression of Vice. And what he was interested in doing was stopping the use of the U.S. mails for the conveying of immoral materials like obscene materials, abortifacient drugs. The act also extended to prohibit the

0: interstate mailing of contraceptives. So the act was enacted, as I say, in 1873. It remains in effect. Now, its provisions with respect to contraception are no longer in force because the United States Supreme Court recognized a right or found claim to discover a right to contraceptives in 1965 in the case of Griswold against Connecticut. Its provisions against the mailing of abortifacient drugs was out of force for almost 50 years because the Supreme Court claimed to find in the Constitution a right to abortion. Of course, with the Dobbs decision, that is no longer the case, and therefore those provisions, those parts of the Comstock Act prohibiting the transportation or mailing interstate of abortifacient drugs, those provisions are now back in force. And the provisions that have always remained in force are those pertaining to transmitting obscene materials, lewd and obscene materials. Now, of course, the Supreme Court's definition of obscenity has narrowed over the years, but the court still recognizes that genuinely obscene materials are not protected by the First Amendment, and therefore their interstate transmission, especially through the U.S. mails, is prohibited under the Comstock Act.
1: So after the Dobbs decision in 2022 and the Roe was overturned, the Biden administration had all hands on deck, all of government effort to try to find a way to keep abortion going forward. They did two things. One of them involved the Comstock. One involved the RIMS, or the governing procedures for mifepristone, the chemical abortion drug. But the two go together. They had to remove this Comstock prohibition against mailing abortifacients through the mail. So they did an opinion saying it doesn't apply to mifepristone. That's what is currently keeping it from being enforced?
0: As far as I can tell, that's right, and I don't understand why the Trump administration has adopted the posture it's adopted here. It makes no sense. It's certainly not legally required. In fact, it frustrates the intent of the law. So it's very discouraging, actually, to me to see a Republican administration on the wrong side of this question.
1: So the way this was done was a DOJ opinion that was written during the Biden time that said this doesn't apply to mifepristone because, as I understand, mifepristone could have other medical applications. I'm not sure that it's actually used that way, but it could. And so, therefore, they said it falls outside the prescription of Comstock. From your understanding of the way the DOJ works, the way the law works, this administration is not bound by that. They can simply undo that and say, no, this is not accurate, correct?
0: Well, that's exactly right. Now, my understanding is mifepristone does have legitimate medical uses, for example, in treatments during or after miscarriages. And of course, we have no objection, pro-life people have no objection at all to the use of whatever needs to be used to treat women who have suffered miscarriages. Our concern is with the use of the drug to kill unborn babies. And so it would be possible, easy, to fashion laws that would permit the use of the product and the transmission of the product for legitimate specified medical uses, but not for killing unborn babies.
1: Well, I mean, the intent
0: the
1: would be very clear.
0: Really has no excuse for its policy here, Tony. There's no excuse for it at all. They're not bound by that Biden Justice Department memo or finding or anything of the kind. The Trump administration is simply on the wrong side of this issue.
1: So again, there's two components here. You've got the mifepristone, the Food and Drug Administration that puts out protocols. They're called the RIMS, the risk evaluation side effects or something of the drugs. That under the procedures that requires a review to change those laws or to change those policies rather. But the Comstock and what the DOJ does is not something that requires a review. Again, I mean, that's just something that could be changed any moment.
0: Absolutely. Trump administration is not bound by that. The Biden administration enacted the policy that, you know, Joe Biden had run on and the policy that Joe Biden supports. If this is supposed to be a pro-life administration, then there's absolutely no excuse for the Justice Department and the Trump administration's position on this.
1: And this is, you know, I don't know if we talked about it. I think we probably did. I know that after the Dobbs decision, many people said that the issue of abortion and the protection of the unborn went back to the states.

0: I think my read of it is it went back to policymakers, both at the federal.
1: Oh, that's absolutely right, Tony.
0: Federal,
1: yeah,
0: and state.
1: It did not go back to the states. The Supreme Court's decision in Dobbs did not say that. It said that it goes to the legislative branch. Now, of course, the states have the authority to restrict or prohibit abortion. But if they don't, pursuant to its authority under the 14th Amendment, the federal government or national government has the authority to step in to prevent elective abortion. So this is not a states' rights issue. And the administration is once again wrong when it claims that it is a states' rights issue. It is not.
0: But even if it were, the states are now being prohibited from doing what they were said, what
1: That's
0: people
1: right.
0: have said that they had the right to do, because the
1: That's
0: states
1: right.
0: are not able to protect the unborn and the women in their states because of this drug coming in through the mail without any medical oversight, and they can't stop it.
1: By mail and by other common carriers. That's absolutely right. So no matter what pro-life laws are enacted in Louisiana or Mississippi or West Virginia or Missouri or anywhere else, no matter what laws are enacted, through the use of telehealth and mail order mifepristone, the pro-life policies of the states can be completely frustrated. So the people who are claiming that this is really a matter for the states are not permitting the states to actually take jurisdiction of the matter.
0: I mean, and most people are not aware of this. We've done some polling on this. Only about 18% of Americans actually realize that the abortion rates in the country have gone up since the overturn of Roe. We've seen about a 20% increase in the number of abortions since Roe was overturned, and it is primarily, if not solely, because of this drug, mifepristone, the chemical drugs that are coming into mailboxes. And I know there's been a lot said about defunding Planned Parenthood, and I'm all for getting our tax dollars off out of that fraudulent organization. But they've really shifted their business model to more of an Amazon business model through the abortion
1: right.
0: pill. So things are changing. It's not just shutting down clinics. The mailbox and the mail is the main delivery now of abortions in this country.
1: The majority of abortions now are done by chemical abortifacients like mifepristone. No longer are they surgical procedures. Now, that means that, you know, women go through all that at home, often without medical supervision, actually, you know, delivering the dead embryo and having to dispose of the dead embryo. It's a complete nightmare. But most people don't have any idea how it works or how it happens. They might think that a woman just takes this drug and magically, no pain, no muss, no consequences, no results. She's no longer pregnant. That is not, Tony, how it works.
0: Well, and plus the REMS, the governing policies for this, initially was up to 6 weeks of gestation. Then it was moved to 10. But with no medical oversight, people don't know. Often where they are in their pregnancy. And we've also, and this was a part of the testimony yesterday before the Senate Judiciary Committee, and there's a growing number of these cases where men are gaining access to, I mean, they're just going online, ordering this drug, putting it into the drink or the food of their girlfriend, or in some cases even their wife, to kill their unborn child.
1: Like everything about the abortion license, it is a license serving the interests of predatory men, men who do not want to take responsibility for their actions, for men who want to be able to just take advantage of women. And if the woman is pregnant, he can just say, well, it's your choice. It's up to you. I'm out of here. And if the woman then doesn't make what he regards as the right choice, which is to get rid of the baby, he can obtain this drug very easily. Slip it into her food, slip it into her drinks, and she loses her baby.
0: And the federal government has become a facilitator of this, an accomplice.
1: An accomplice, Tony, an accomplice. The federal government being a Republican administration that has claimed to be pro-life. Come on, people, come on. People who are supportive of the Republican Party and this administration, they need to, you know what's going on here, and they need to bring the pressure that they're entitled to bring to bear on this administration to get it to overthrow the Biden policy, which is not what they voted for, and to get the administration to actually live up to its stated commitments.
0: Professor George, I know that for years you advocated work for the right decision on the sanctity of human life, meaning the overturn of Roe. What are your concerns now when you

0: see what's happened post Roe?
1: Well, a concern, a central concern I have, Tony, is that the Republican Party, on the orders of President Trump, removed, and you worked so hard to prevent this happening, and I congratulate you and I thank you for the work that you did, removed the pro-life commitment from the party's platform. The pro-life plank of the platform was removed, summarily removed, without even any serious debate. And again, I know how hard you worked to prevent that from happening, and I did too. We need to get that plank back in the platform. This party's got to be brought back to its fundamental pro-life convictions, and they have to be stated. The other thing we need is for Republican politicians to be willing to speak and lead on this issue. And I congratulate my former student, Ted Cruz, who you just showed a clip of there, because he's been willing to lead on this issue. And he's not worried about, you know, the political consequences for him of doing that. We need all of our Republican politicians. Josh Hawley is another good example of someone who's willing to lead. We need Republican politicians who are willing to step up, make the case, inform the public. That's how it works in the United States of America. It takes leadership to win on issues. Right now, you've got plenty of Democratic leadership on this issue going in the wrong direction. You have precious little Republican leadership, and that has to change.
0: And part of helping that change is when they hear from their constituents that it matters to them. And so
1: 100%.
0: We need to be talking to our elected officials at every level about this and encouraging them to take that stand for life. And you brought up something else very important that I think people need to be thinking about even now. The next round of presidential candidates, they need to have a commitment that they're going to return the party to a pro-life party and include it in the party platform.
1: Absolutely, Tony. Let you and I make a vow together right now that we are going to work for that beginning immediately.
0: You got it. We'll do it. Professor Robert George, I want to thank you for joining us. As always, appreciate your insights and your conviction on these fundamental issues.
1: Thank you, Tony. My pleasure.
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5: If the dead are not raised, let's eat and drink, for tomorrow we die. What is the point of serving the Lord? What is the point of sacrifice? 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
6: Hi, this is Phil Johnson, and you've found Grace to You Weekend, the Bible teaching ministry of John MacArthur. For 56 years, John was the pastor teacher of Grace Community Church in Sun Valley, California. And for all of that time, he was the featured Bible teacher with Grace to You. And in fact, Grace to You will always exclusively feature John MacArthur's verse-by-verse Bible teaching. We're grateful for John's legacy of expositing Scripture in a way that was timeless. He did not load his sermons with illustrations tied to current events, but he consistently used the Scriptures themselves to interpret Scripture. And the Word of God never changes, and so by focusing on simply making the meaning of the Bible clear, John MacArthur's teaching ministry remains as practical and as edifying today as it has always been. As you may be aware, John went to heaven last year. In fact, it was 1 year ago last Tuesday. And as a timely way to reflect on our eternal hope in Christ, the hope that has already become a reality for John, we're looking to a series by John MacArthur that reminds us that for the Christian who dies, the end is not the end. And that's the title of this series from 1 Corinthians 15, The End Is Not the End. And so with his message called What the Resurrection Means for You, here is Grace to You Bible teacher John MacArthur.
5: We are returning to the 15th chapter of 1 Corinthians, and I want to read you verses 29 to 34 as the setting for the Word of God. Otherwise, what will those do who are baptized for the dead? If the dead are not raised at all, why then are they baptized for them? Why are we also in danger every hour? I affirm, brethren, by the boasting in you which I have in Christ Jesus our Lord, I die daily. If from human motives I fought with wild beasts at Ephesus, what does it profit me? If the dead are not raised, let us eat and drink, for tomorrow we die. Do not be deceived. Bad company corrupts good morals. Become sober-minded as you ought, and stop sinning, for some have no knowledge of God. I speak this to your shame. That is a fascinating, fascinating little section. A number of questions and a very serious warning and indictment. Just exactly what is going on here? We find that he sees this as an incentive on three levels. An incentive, a compelling incentive on three levels. Very fascinating portion of Scripture. Let me help you to see what those levels are. First of all, I think Paul is saying here that the fact that we will be who we

we are in glorified forms, we will be eternally ourselves, but in perfected reality in heaven, both soul and body, is a motivation to salvation. So you see, if we deny resurrection, we lose this great salvation incentive. There's a second incentive here that I think the Apostle Paul lays out for us, about which there is really no doubt. It's in verses 30 to 32. Why are we also in danger every hour? I affirm, brethren, by the boasting in you which I have in Christ Jesus our Lord, I die daily. If from human motives I fought with wild beasts at Ephesus, what does it profit me? If the dead are not raised, let's eat and drink, for tomorrow we die. What is the point of serving the Lord? What is the point of sacrifice? Why am I doing this? Why am I living my entire life in danger every hour? What is the purpose of dying every day? Why don't I just eat and drink and die? If there's no resurrection, there's no motive for service, for sacrificial, enduring, suffering service. And Paul served in the boldest way. He even identified himself as a soldier, as a warrior, as a boxer, as a wrestler, as a runner. Paul and the other apostles basically lived in peril their entire life. At any hour, a blow of persecution could strike them down and did eventually. Why am I living like this? Why am I risking my life? Why am I in danger every moment from the very moment of my conversion when I was immediately viewed by the Jews as a traitor? Why did I have to be let down over the wall to escape the plotting of the Jews way back in Damascus at the very beginning of my Christian life? Why have I endured all the things that are listed in the letter to the Corinthians, the second letter to the Corinthians? Why do I have to be afflicted in every way? Why do I have to be persecuted, struck down? Why am I always carrying about in the body the dying of Jesus? Why is this necessary? Why is death working in me all the time? Verse 31, I affirm, brethren, by the boasting in you which I have in Christ Jesus our Lord, I die daily. That's not some mystical spiritual thing. Literally, he says, I expect every day to die, to actually die. When he says, I affirm, this is a Greek particle that introduces an oath. He is literally giving an oath. I'm giving you an oath, and I have a right to declare this. I die every day. Why am I doing this? So that I can boast in your faith if we don't rise. It isn't that he's proud of himself. It is that he is grateful for the work the Lord has done. The phrase, I die daily, or the statement, I die daily, is very, very strong. He is really saying, I swear that every day, for your sakes, I stand at death's door. Why in the world am I doing this if there's no resurrection? What's the point of putting my life on the line? It makes no sense. If the dead are not raised, come on, let's just eat and drink, for tomorrow we die. Let's just be hedonists. That language, by the way, is directly quoted from Isaiah 22:13, where it is an expression of the hedonism of apostate Israel. Apostate Israel was so hedonistic in Isaiah's day that they basically lived out this, eat, drink, tomorrow we die, the kind of hedonistic godlessness. Hey, if there's no resurrection, if I don't exist in the future, then why am I doing this? Why am I hoping for a reunion with the noblest and best of all humanity, those that have come to know the true God and live for Him? Why am I giving my life? Why am I sacrificing anything? It's foolish. If there is no resurrection, then let's live like animals. This is what was, I think, haunting

Solomon, in the writing of Ecclesiastes, listen to the words of Ecclesiastes chapter 2. This is human wisdom, humanly speaking. There is nothing better for a man, Ecclesiastes 2:24, than to eat and drink and tell himself his labor is good. That's it. Eat and drink. That's all there is. Chapter 3, verse 12, I know there's nothing better than to rejoice and do good in one's lifetime, and that every man should eat and drink and see the good in his labor. In chapter 5, verse 18, here is what I have seen to be good and fitting, to eat and drink and enjoy oneself in all one's labor in which he toils under the sun during the few years of his life which God has given him, for this is his reward. That is absolute hedonistic cynicism. In the 8th chapter, in the 14th verse, we read, there is futility which is done on the earth. That is, there are righteous men to whom it happens according to the deeds of the wicked. On the other hand, there are evil men to whom it happens according to the deeds of the righteous. I say that this too is futility. So I commended pleasure, for there is nothing good for a man under the sun except to eat and to drink and to be merry, and this will stand by him in his toils throughout the days of his life which God has given him under the sun. Everything is under the sun, and if all there is what's under the sun and you're just protoplasm waiting to become manure, what's the point of serving God, sacrificing? Go then, chapter 9 of Ecclesiastes, verse 7, eat your bread in happiness. Drink your wine with a cheerful heart, for God has already approved your works. Let your clothes be white all the time, and let not oil be lacking on your head. Enjoy life with the woman whom you love all the days of your fleeting life, for this is your reward under the sun. Jesus told us about a rich fool in Luke 12 who said, eat, drink, and be merry, for tomorrow we die. Classical literature is full of this. This infected the Greek world, the Roman world. But if there is a resurrection, then there's every reason to serve and to receive a full reward. We will rise. 2 Corinthians 5, we know that if the earthly tent, which is our house, is torn down, we have a building from God, a house not made with hands, eternal in the heavens. Another eternal body, a resurrection body. But if there's no resurrection, there's no incentive for a reunion. So if you're just going to go out of existence, it's pointless. There's no incentive for service. If this is all there is, you might as well suck up all the pleasure you can. There's a third incentive that Paul mentions. Not only an incentive in the resurrection to salvation and service, but to sanctification. This is very important. Verses 33 and 34. Do not be deceived. And that is a very common warning. Galatians 6, 7, don't be deceived. What you sow, you'll reap. 1 Corinthians 6, 9, don't be deceived. James 1, don't be deceived. It's a present tense. It could be read, stop being deceived. Bad company corrupts good morals. Incredibly important statement. Bad company corrupts good morals. Now, you see the word company in English. I don't know what your version might say. But that is not really the best translation. A company is too benign a word. This is a much more profound word. It is the Greek word homilia. Homilia. Its basic meaning is association, communion. In fact, it is used only here in the entire New Testament, but when it is used in the Greek Old Testament, the Septuagint, in Exodus 21:10, it has reference to marital intercourse. It's a very significant kind of association. But more than that, it is used again in the Old Testament, and only those two places, in Proverbs 7:21, and there it is translated, seductive speech. So what it is, it has overtones of seduction.

and even sexual behavior. This you must know. Bad associations, bad exposure to seductive speech, and in other Greek writers, it refers to a lecture or a lesson or even a sermon. We could sum it up and say this: bad teaching corrupts good morals. Bad theology corrupts good morals. Bad associations corrupts good morals. What kind of associations are we talking about? The answer comes in Psalm 1. How blessed is the man who doesn't walk in the counsel of the wicked, nor stand in the path of sinners, nor sit in the seat of scoffers. You don't walk in the counsel of the wicked. You don't listen to their instruction. You don't stop and stand and connect with sinners. And you don't sit and be instructed by scoffers. Bad doctrine, bad perceptions, bad information corrupts good morals. And here's some bad information. There is no resurrection. That corrupts good morals. If you have the hope of Christ welcoming you into His presence, then you'll understand 1 John 3:3. Verse 2, we are the children of God now, but it hasn't yet appeared what we will be, but we know that when He will appear, we will be like Him, a person recognizable. And we'll see Him as He is, and everyone who has this hope

0: become sober-minded as you ought and stop sinning. For some have no knowledge of God, and I speak this to your shame. If you're following these people who are completely ignorant of God and you're following their bad theology, you should be ashamed of yourself. Stop sinning. Wrong doctrine produces evil behavior. Thucydides tells how when the deadly, fatal plague came to Athens, people committed every unimaginable, shameful crime. He says they snatched every lustful pleasure because they believed life was short and there was no resurrection. They would have to pay no price for their vice. The Roman poet Horace wrote this, "Tell them to bring wines and perfumes and the two short-lived blossoms of the lovely rose, while circumstances and age and the black threads of the fates still allow us to do so." The fates, indulge. One of the most famous poets, Latin poets, is Catullus. You can Google him and you'll find some interesting things. Catullus wrote this, "Let us live, my Lesbia." Lesbia was his pseudonym for his lover, to whom he wrote a lot of poems that are still around. "Let us live, my Lesbia, and let us love, and let us value the tales of austere old men at a single halfpenny," in other words, cheap and useless. "Suns can set and then return again. But for us, when once our brief light sets, there is but one perpetual night through which we must forever sleep. Let's live, let's love before we go out of existence." Take away the thought of life to come. Take away the thought of resurrection. Take away the thought of accountability. Take away the thought of punishment. Take away the thought of reward. And life becomes a hedonistic disaster. A metaphor for that is simple and visible to all of us. Watch the news. When riots happen in an inner city and the people know that the police can't stop them, they tear the place down, because they know there will be no consequences. The ultimate consequence, of course, for the unbeliever is hell. The ultimate hope for the believer is heaven. Both of those lay a heavy, heavy claim on how we live our lives. So, verse 34, become sober-minded. Think clearly. Live righteously. Stop sinning. Stop your shameful conduct. Does the resurrection matter? Of course it matters. We're going to live forever. The resurrection of Christ is a reality, and because He lives, we will live. Salvation then can be sought in the hope of resurrection, reunion, and resurrection life. Service can be given with suffering and even martyrdom because it will produce an eternal reward in the resurrection. Sanctification should be the goal of our lives here, purity, the goal of our lives here, because we will be rewarded eternally in the presence of the Lord. Anything less than this is a shameful deception. We thank you, Lord, for the promise of life that takes all the emptiness and uselessness of living under the sun away and replaces it with hope for how we live here, how we love here, how we serve here will show up again in our eternal blessing, whereby we will be able to enjoy and glorify you forever and ever. May our hearts be eager to embrace the life that is to come, and may we hold lightly to the things of this world. These things we ask in the name of Christ. Amen.
1: 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And this week, which marks 1 year since John went to be with Christ, it seemed right to focus on the eternal hope that every believer has, a hope that is now reality for John MacArthur. So we've been looking at the sting of death that Christ defeated on the cross and the glorious hope of resurrection that He made possible. We call our current series, The End is Not the End.

0: Now, throughout his many decades as a Bible teacher, John wrote dozens of books, and arguably the one that has been the most influential is The Gospel According to Jesus. It was John's love for the gospel of the Bible and his concern for people who are self-deceived about their salvation that prompted him to write this book. The publisher had modest expectations for The Gospel According to Jesus when it was released, but it became a bestseller, and it really struck a nerve throughout the evangelical movement, and it still creates a buzz today. 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And then be back next week when John MacArthur begins his compelling study called The Transforming Power of Scripture. It's another half hour of unleashing God's truth, one verse at a time, on the next Grace to You Weekend.
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1: Hi, I'm Barry McGuire, author of Ignite Your Life, explaining how you can have wholehearted faith regardless of your circumstances. 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But sometimes we forget that our first ministry begins at home. The moment we wake up, our spouse and children are watching how we act, speak, and respond to life's challenges. Our words can either draw our family closer to God or push them further away. 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
2: By faith, Enoch was taken from this life so that he did not experience death. He could not be found because God had taken him away. 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And without faith, it is impossible to please God, because anyone who comes to him must believe that he exists and that he rewards those who earnestly seek him. By faith, Noah, when warned about things not yet seen, in holy fear built an ark to save his family.

0: 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By his faith, he condemned the world and became heir of the righteousness that comes from faith. Hebrews 11, 5-7.
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3: NBC News Radio, I'm Lisa Carton. Two U.S. service members have been killed in Jordan. U.S. Central Command says the two were killed in action defending against Iranian ballistic missile and drone attacks on July 17th. In a post on X today, CENTCOM added that one U.S. service member is currently missing. Four other American service members were medically evacuated to Jordanian hospitals and were treated and released. CENTCOM is withholding their identities until 24 hours after the next of kin have been notified. The news follows a seventh wave of U.S. attacks on key infrastructure in Iran. Tehran said today it had retaliated with strikes against U.S. targets in Bahrain, Qatar, Oman, Kuwait, Jordan, and Syria. Hazardous wildfire smoke is impacting over a dozen states. Air quality alerts span from the upper Midwest and Great Lakes to New England and south through the Northeast and Mid-Atlantic. Over 900 wildfires are burning across Canada, sending smoke into the Northeast and Mid-Atlantic. But a storm system moving through today may help clear some of the smog. NBC's Maggie Vespa reports the wildfire smoke is intense in a large area of the U.S.
4: The smoky cloak of misery covering millions across the U.S., a thick haze swallowing iconic landmarks like the Empire State Building in New York and Chicago's Navy Pier Ferris wheel along Lake Michigan.
3: The Midwest and Upper Great Lakes are expected to see poor air quality through the weekend as northwesterly winds push smoke clouds into the region. Lettuce served at Taco Bell is being linked to a national outbreak of explosive diarrhea. The cyclosporiasis outbreak has spread to 34 states, causing a host of unpleasant symptoms in nearly 7,000 cases. Health officials now say a possible source of the parasite is shredded iceberg lettuce supplied to Taco Bell by Taylor Farms. You're listening to the latest on NBC News Radio. An employee at an ICE facility in Colorado is being charged with attempted murder after shooting a protester. Here's Lisa Taylor.
5: The woman was protesting outside the facility in Aurora when Brandon Booth allegedly shot her. Her injuries are non-life-threatening. Booth is an employee of GEO Group, the company that operates the ICE Detainment Center. He was arrested and charged with assault and attempted second-degree murder.
3: Two U.S. Forest Service employees are safe after being held hostage at gunpoint for about 15 hours by two men in Northern California's Shasta Trinity National Forest. More from Jim Forbes.
6: Authorities say 49-year-old Joseph Charles Henriksen and his son, 23-year-old Phoenix, bound workers with zip ties and targeted them because they were federal employees. The hostages were released early Friday and were not physically injured before the suspects surrendered to law enforcement. Officials say the remote standoff prompted a massive response involving the FBI, SWAT teams, hostage negotiators, and bomb experts. The father and son face federal kidnapping charges that carry a potential sentence of life in prison.
3: A judge is expected to decide next week whether or not to pause the Paramount Warner Brothers Discovery merger. A dozen states are looking to block the merger, arguing it would harm competition. An extensive delay in completing the merger could prove costly for Paramount, who needs to close the deal by September 30th. There's something sweet you need to put on your agenda for Sunday. Free tennis with more.
7: Sunday is National Ice Cream Day. Not that you need a reason to get in an extra scoop or two. According to the International Dairy Foods Association, the average American eats 23 pounds of it a year. That's 2 pints a month, more if you're above average. Chocolate, the number one flavor, followed by butter pecan and vanilla.
3: And if you're among the 3% of people who don't like ice cream, Sunday is also National Daiquiri Day. Lisa Carton, NBC News Radio.

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2: This week on the weekend edition of Washington Watch, a stalwart in the Senate passes away. The Senate stumbles on must-pass legislation and the case for the Justice Department to tackle mail order abortion. Greetings, fellow patriots. I am David Salkeld, and I'm a constitutional conservative, Christian husband, and Reagan Republican. Coming up a little later in the show, Family Research Council President Tony Perkins sat down with Princeton Law Professor Dr. Robbie George on Thursday to talk about the confirmation hearings for Attorney General Todd Blanche and his commitment to enforce the Comstock Act with regard to the mail ordering of the abortion drug mifepristone. But first, the Senate is in negotiations over the must-pass funding bill, complicated by the tragic passing of Senator Lindsey Graham, a friend of this show and Tony Perkins. Joining Tony on Wednesday to talk about it was Senator Kevin Cramer of North Dakota.
3: Democrats yesterday blocked the annual must-pass defense authorization bill in protest over the conflict with Iran. Joining us now to discuss this and more is Senator Kevin Cramer of North Dakota, who serves on the Senate Armed Services Committee. Senator Cramer, welcome back to Washington Watch. Always good to see you.
4: Always my pleasure. Thank you, Tony.
3: But before we get into today's topic, I just want to kind of gauge, you know, the shocking news over the weekend of the passing of our friend Senator Lindsey Graham. How are your colleagues responding to that?
4: Yeah, well, shocking's the word. We've all been shocked, and we've all are very, very sad, obviously, and processing it, Tony. But at least we're processing it together. It's like a family, obviously, and that includes Republicans and Democrats. So we're processing it together. I think we're healing together. We're grieving together. And of course, having Darlene Graham replace Lindsey now, his sister, is part of that process. Interestingly, I found myself yesterday, of course, a little more sentimental in her presence as she's sworn in, but at the same time, hopeful. And you see the good that comes even from the loss of a good friend, and that you meet another really good friend who's stepping in the gap on behalf of her brother and this country. So, you know, the funny thing about death is for the rest of us, life continues, and the Senate has work to do, and so we're going to do it without Lindsey, which is going to require, by the way, Tony, a lot of senators stepping up in individual places because Lindsey cut such a broad swath. I mean, such a broad swath. It's going to take all of us doing a little more. No one senator is going to replace him.
3: He was such an advocate for Israel, and he understood foreign policy so well. One other question on this, Senator, because I know of your personal faith in Jesus Christ. Yes. Moments like this cause people to ask questions, to reflect on the bigger picture of life and the meaning of life. Do you see that happening?
4: Without a question. I'm in a Tuesday morning Bible study. I'm in Wednesday morning prayer breakfast with my colleagues. There are Republicans and Democrats in both. I fellowship with a group of Republican and Democrat men, senators and House members, Tuesday nights for dinner. And we're all seeing this moment, and we're all, you know, asking the questions, of course. So you see even our own vulnerabilities as people of faith. And there's no question that the opportunity that a moment like this presents for us to be a witness among our friends and among our colleagues within the club that is the United States Senate, as well as the larger audience, if you will, that watches us, I think is part of God's plan, quite honestly. We know there's no abiding city on this earth, but there is an abiding city that Lindsey will enjoy, and that hopefully we all enjoy with him one day, and we need to be able to tell that story of hope.
3: Yeah, the city of God, which is eternal. I want to turn now to business at hand, although these things sometimes pale in comparison when we look at those bigger pictures we're just talking about, the bigger issues of life. But National Defense Authorization Act, this is something that passes every year. I think 66 years we've passed thing. And the Democrats are blocking it. Where's this going?
4: So, fortunately, the leader, John Thune, did make a motion to reconsider, which means it's simply a marker that means

0: We can bring it back up at any time. We'll continue to negotiate with Democrats. He'll no doubt bring it up again, within a week or two to see where we might stand if there's any movement. But the reality is that Chuck Schumer and Democrats they all see a vulnerability, I think, in this tragedy that we're experiencing as a family, and the fact that we're down one senator with Senator McConnell, who's a strong hawk for national defense and security, and just I think they see some vulnerabilities that they're trying to exploit for something else. The fact, what's ironic about it is they say it's over the Iran conflict, that's the reason that they're blocking the NDAA, which is so absurd when you consider that we're going to punish our military men and women and their compensation and their benefits and their weapon systems and their own personal security to make a point about their objection to the president's war, as they call it, against Iran. It's just insane to me, and I think it's shallow, and I think if you think about it for 30 seconds, you see how wrong they are. So it's important that people like me and people like you, that we use these platforms to talk about it in those terms, because I think that's exactly what it is. I think it's Chuck Schumer and his leadership more afraid of the DSA, the Democratic Socialists that are now well organized, running ads, recruiting young people. They're more concerned about that than they are the men and women who are defending the freedoms around the world. And it's sad and it's sick.
1: It is. We certainly don't want to use the men and women who are in uniform that are doing just what they've been told to do, what they've been trained to do, and punish them for doing it. I want to switch gears. We've got just about 2 minutes left, Senator Cramer. Yes. Today, House Republicans unveiled a budget framework for a third reconciliation package. $94 billion. It would have components of the Save America Act. Where do you think that goes if it comes over to the Senate?
0: Well, what I think is going to happen, what I hope is going to happen and happening, is that, remember, Senator Graham was the Budget Committee chairman. The new chairman, the incoming chairman, is Ron Johnson from Wisconsin. And Ron spoke a bit to us today at lunch. Ron, it's, I think, working with Chairman Arrington over in the House, who is just one of the finest men in Congress, and I'm sorry that he's not running again. But I think it's really important that we work with the House and the White House on a package that can pass both chambers. I think that the House's package is really quite good. It's focused on just basically two things, well, really two and a half things, defense to include intelligence, and then some farm aid, which is really important as we negotiate trade deals around the world. And then with a couple of provisions that will help at least provide some incentives for states to adopt some of those characteristics in the Save America Act that we can't get done without at least 50 or 60 votes in the United States Senate. So I think it's pretty cleverly put together. I think it's too modest in some respects. We need more. The president wants $350 billion for national defense, and I support that. They've sort of taken the supplemental for restocking the munitions that we've used in Iran, right, and put that into this reconciliation package. I think we need to think a little bit bigger there. There's still some work to be done on pay force, things like that. But I think they've done a marvelous job with it. And I think they've certainly pushed the envelope a little bit that forces this broader negotiation between all the parties. And I hope we can get it done. I think it might be the only thing we can fund this year, the way that the Democrats are behaving.
1: All right. Senator Cramer, always great to see you, my friend. Thanks for joining us. All right. Don't go away. More Washington Watch straight ahead.
2: Family is the oldest, most tested, and most reliable unit of society. It is divinely created and sustained. And yet, there are those who are always tampering with its values and structure. That's why we need organizations like the Family Research Council that can effectively defend and strengthen the family.
3: Family Research Council began over 40 years ago, like all great movements of God, with prayer. Today, rooted in the heart of the nation's capital, FRC continues to champion faith, family, and freedom in public policy and the culture from a biblical worldview.
4: FRC is one of those bright lights that helps us focus on true north. And I shudder to think, had they not been here, that it could have been worse, worse, worse.
5: The Family Research Council has literally millions of people that follow what they do. And that small army makes a difference. Every time I meet with Tony, he prays for me. That matters. This is a grassroots organization.

0: nation. Tony and his team in Washington do a great job, but the power of the FRC is the people.
1: It's just a wonderful parachurch organization that doesn't seek to take the place of the church, but it seeks to assist the family and the church as we try to move forward successfully, not in a defensive mode, but in an offensive mode as we seek to live our lives according to the Holy Scriptures.
2: FRC is not going to be whooped. we're going to fight. We're going to take a stand. And again, we don't retreat.
3: To thousands of Americans who love this country and happen to believe the Bible as a definitive way to live, we will not be silent. We will not shrink back. We will not apologize for biblical truth. We will continue to stand for it.
4: All right, welcome back. Hey, if you haven't already made plans to attend the Pray, Vote, Stand Summit 2026, I want to invite you to join us. The summit will be held September the 24th through the 26th at Cornerstone Chapel in Leesburg, Virginia. That's just outside of Washington. This will be an opportunity for you to connect with like-minded Christians from across the country. You'll be able to hear from and interact with issue experts, government officials, elected officials, who are all standing for faith, family, and freedom. So to find out more or to register, text SUMMIT to 67742 for details. That's 67742, the word SUMMIT. Our word for today comes from Psalm 51, where David confesses his sin with Bathsheba before God. Against you only have I sinned and done this evil in your sight, that you may be found just when you speak and blameless when you judge. In his confession, David articulates a very important truth. While our sin affects others, it is ultimately against God, because every sin is ultimately rebellion against his authority. Our legal system once reflected this biblical understanding. In early America, when a person was charged with a crime, the offense was understood not only as a violation against the victim and the peace and dignity of the state, but also a violation of the peace of God, the moral order established by him. Over time, that explicit acknowledgement of God disappeared from American legal language, leaving the state as the sole authority. Lawlessness and violence are not mere offenses against society or the state. They are offenses against God, whose law has been rejected, whose image in man has been assaulted, and whose moral order has been violated. Until we recognize that sin is first and foremost against God, we will never fully understand either the seriousness of our sin or our need for his forgiveness. To find out more about our journey through the Bible, text Bible to 67742. That's Bible to 67742. I invite you to join us as we are spending the summer in the Psalms. Well, during the nomination hearing yesterday for Acting Attorney General Todd Blanche, President Trump's pick for U.S. Attorney General, he was pressed about the Comstock Act, a 19th century law that bans the mailing of obscene materials and anything that can result in abortion. Now, in his exchange with Senator Ted Cruz of Texas, General Blanche committed to reviewing and ensuring the faithful enforcement of the Comstock Act.
5: Will you commit that the department will carefully evaluate every lawful action available to ensure the faithful enforcement of the Comstock Act and other federal pro-life acts?
6: Yes.
4: So what is the Comstock Act, and why is it at the center of the debate over mail order abortions? Joining us now to discuss this is Dr. Robert George, the McCormick Professor of Jurisprudence at Princeton University and Director of Princeton's James Madison Program in American Ideals and Institutions. Professor George, welcome back to Washington Watch. Thanks for joining us.
7: It's my pleasure. Good to be back with you, Tony.
4: So let's start with some background on the Comstock Act. Adopted in the 1870s, this thing has been around for a while. What can you tell us about it?
7: Was enacted in 1873. The act was championed by a man named Comstock. He was the founder and leader of the New York Society for the Suppression of Vice. And what he was interested in doing was stopping the use of the U.S. mails for the conveying of immoral materials like obscene materials, abortifacient drugs. The act also extended to prohibit the interstate mailing of contraceptives. So the act was enacted, as I say, in 1873. It remains in effect. Now, its provisions with respect to contraception are no longer in force because the United States Supreme Court recognized a right or found claim to discover a right to contraceptives in 1965 in the case.

0: case of Griswold against Connecticut. Its provisions against the mailing of abortifacient drugs was out of force for almost 50 years because the Supreme Court claimed to find in the Constitution a right to abortion. Of course, with the Dobbs decision, that is no longer the case, and therefore those provisions, those parts of the Comstock Act prohibiting the transportation or mailing interstate of abortifacient drugs, those provisions are now back in force. And the provisions that have always remained in force are those pertaining to transmitting obscene materials, lewd and obscene materials. Now, of course, the Supreme Court's definition of obscenity has narrowed over the years, but the court still recognizes that genuinely obscene materials are not protected by the First Amendment, and therefore their interstate transmission, especially through the U.S. mails, is prohibited under the Comstock Act.
1: So after the Dobbs decision in 2022 and the Roe was overturned, the Biden administration had all hands on deck, all of government effort to try to find a way to keep abortion going forward. They did two things. One of them involved the Comstock. One involved the RIMS, or the governing procedures for mifepristone, the chemical abortion drug. But the two go together. They had to remove this Comstock prohibition against mailing abortifacients through the mail. So they did an opinion saying it doesn't apply to mifepristone. That's what is currently keeping it from being enforced?
0: As far as I can tell, that's right, and I don't understand why the Trump administration has adopted the posture it's adopted here. It makes no sense. It's certainly not legally required. In fact, it frustrates the intent of the law. So it's very discouraging, actually, to me to see a Republican administration on the wrong side of this question.
1: So the way this was done was a DOJ opinion that was written during the Biden time that said this doesn't apply to mifepristone because, as I understand, mifepristone could have other medical applications. I'm not sure that it's actually used that way, but it could. And so, therefore, they said it falls outside the prescription of Comstock. From your understanding of the way the DOJ works, the way the law works, this administration is not bound by that. They can simply undo that and say, no, this is not accurate, correct?
0: Well, that's exactly right. Now, my understanding is mifepristone does have legitimate medical uses, for example, in treatments during or after miscarriages. And of course, we have no objection, pro-life people have no objection at all to the use of whatever needs to be used to treat women who have suffered miscarriages. Our concern is with the use of the drug to kill unborn babies. And so it would be possible, easy, to fashion laws that would permit the use of the product and the transmission of the product for legitimate specified medical uses, but not for killing unborn babies.
1: Well, I mean, the intent would be very clear.
0: Really has no excuse for its policy here, Tony. There's no excuse for it at all. They're not bound by that Biden Justice Department memo or finding or anything of the kind. The Trump administration is simply on the wrong side of this issue.
1: So again, there's two components here. You've got the mifepristone, the Food and Drug Administration that puts out protocols, they're called the RIMS, the risk evaluation side effects or something of the drugs. That, under the procedures, that requires a review to change those laws, or to change those policies, rather. But the Comstock and what the DOJ does is not something that requires a review. Again, I mean, that's just something that could be changed any moment.
0: Absolutely. Trump administration is not bound by that. The Biden administration enacted the policy that, you know, Joe Biden had run on and the policy that Joe Biden supports. If this is supposed to be a pro-life administration, then there's absolutely no excuse for the Justice Department and the Trump administration's position on this.
1: And this is, you know, I don't know if we talked about it. I think we probably did. I know that after the Dobbs decision, many people said that the issue of abortion and the protection of the unborn went back to the states. I think my read of it is it went back to policymakers, both at the federal.
0: Oh, that's absolutely right, Tony.
1: Federal,
0: yeah,
1: and state.
0: It did not go back to the states. The Supreme Court's decision in Dobbs did not say that. It said that it goes to the legislative branch. Now, of course, the states have the authority to restrict or prohibit abortion. But if they don't, pursuant to its authority under the 14th Amendment, the federal government or national government has the authority to step in to prevent elective abortions. So this is not a states' rights issue, and the administration is

0: once again wrong when it claims that it is a states' rights issue. It is not.
1: But even if it were, the states are now being prohibited from doing what they were said, what That's people right. have said that they had the right to do, because the That's states right. are not able to protect the unborn and the women in their states because of this drug coming in through the mail without any medical oversight, and they can't stop it.
0: By mail and by other common carriers. That's absolutely right. So no matter what pro-life laws are enacted in Louisiana or Mississippi or West Virginia or Missouri or anywhere else, no matter what laws are enacted, through the use of telehealth and mail order mifepristone, the pro-life policies of the states can be completely frustrated. So the people who are claiming that this is really a matter for the states are not permitting the states to actually take jurisdiction of the matter.
1: I mean, and most people are not aware of this. We've done some polling on this. Only about 18% of Americans actually realize that the abortion rates in the country have gone up since the overturn of Roe. We've seen about a 20% increase in the number of abortions since Roe was overturned, and it is primarily, if not solely, because of this drug, mifepristone, the chemical drugs that are coming into mailboxes. And I know there's been a lot said about defunding Planned Parenthood, and I'm all for getting our tax dollars off out of that fraudulent organization. But they've really shifted their business model to more of an Amazon business model through the abortion right. pill. So things are changing. It's not just shutting down clinics. The mailbox and the mail is the main delivery now of abortions in this country.
0: The majority of abortions now are done by chemical abortifacients like mifepristone. No longer are they surgical procedures. Now that means that, you know, women go through all that at home, often without medical supervision, actually, you know, delivering the dead embryo and having to dispose of the dead embryo. It's a complete nightmare. But most people don't have any idea how it works or how it happens. They might think that a woman just takes this drug and magically, no pain, no muss, no consequences, no results, she's no longer pregnant. That is not, Tony, how it works.
1: Well, and plus the REMS, the governing policies for this, initially was up to 6 weeks of gestation, then it was moved to 10. But with no medical oversight, people don't know often where they are in their pregnancy. And we've also, and this was a part of the testimony yesterday before the Senate Judiciary Committee, and there's a growing number of these cases where men are gaining access to, they're just going online, ordering this drug, putting it into the drink or the food of their girlfriend, or in some cases even their wife, to kill their unborn child.
0: Like everything about the abortion license, it is a license serving the interests of predatory men, men who do not want to take responsibility for their actions, for men who want to be able to just take advantage of women. And if the woman is pregnant, he can just say, well, it's your choice. It's up to you. I'm out of here. And if the woman then doesn't make what he regards as the right choice, which is to get rid of the baby, he can obtain this drug very easily, slip it into her food, slip it into her drinks, and she loses her baby.
1: And the federal government has become a facilitator of this, an accomplice.
0: An accomplice, Tony, an accomplice. The federal government being a Republican administration that has claimed to be pro-life. Come on, people. Come on. People who are supportive of the Republican Party and this administration, they need to know what's going on here, and they need to bring the pressure that they're entitled to bring to bear on this administration to get it to overthrow the Biden policy, which is not what they voted for, and to get the administration to actually live up to its stated commitments.
1: Professor George, I know that for years you advocated work for the right decision on the sanctity of human life, meaning the overturn of Roe. What are your concerns now when you see what's happened post-Roe?
0: Well, a central concern I have, Tony, is that the Republican Party, on the orders of President Trump, removed, and you worked so hard to prevent this happening, and I congratulate you and I thank you for the work that you did, removed the pro-life commitment from the party's platform. The pro-life plank of the platform was removed, summarily removed, without even any serious debate. And again, I know how hard you worked to prevent that from happening, and I did too. We need to get that plank back in the platform. This party's got to be brought back to its fundamental pro-life convictions, and they have to be stated. The other thing we need is for Republican politicians to be willing to speak and lead on this issue. And I congratulate my former student, Ted Cruz.

0: who you just showed a clip of there, because he's been willing to lead on this issue, and he's not worried about, you know, the political consequences for him of doing that. We need all of our Republican politicians. Josh Hawley is another good example of someone who's willing to lead. We need Republican politicians who are willing to step up, make the case, inform the public. That's how it works in the United States of America. It takes leadership to win on issues. Right now, you've got plenty of Democratic leadership on this issue going in the wrong direction. You have precious little Republican leadership, and that has to change.
1: And part of helping that change is when they hear from their constituents that it matters to them. And so
0: 100%.
1: We need to be talking to our elected officials at every level about this and encouraging them to take that stand for life. And you brought up something else very important that I think people need to be thinking about even now. The next round of presidential candidates, they need to have a commitment that they're going to return the party to a pro-life party and include it in the party platform.
0: Absolutely, Tony. Let you and I make a vow together right now that we are going to work for that beginning immediately.
1: You got it. We'll do it. Professor Robert George, I want to thank you for joining us. As always, appreciate your insights and your conviction on these fundamental issues.
0: Thank you, Tony. My pleasure.
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7: 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And our teacher is Greg Lundstedt, pastor of Equipping Bible Church. 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
6: That he may be glorified through Christ Jesus Christ, to whom belongs the glory, dominion forever and ever. God is using the manifestation of the life of Christ in the church to bring about glory to himself. And that's the building project we are to be about. Let me ask you this. What's the state of his work in your life? At home? At work? At church? What are your priorities? We're going to see today that if you're not about his business by his power and strength, you will be dissatisfied if you're a true believer. God will discipline you. If you're not about serving him in his body, not some building, but in the body of Christ, you will be dissatisfied, as we will see. If you are saying in your heart of hearts, it is not time for me to be doing these things, and you know them,

be dissatisfied. And could God be saying to us, what is the condition of my house as he builds up the body of Christ through the word of God so that our lives would bring him glory? What is the condition of my house? I'd like to paraphrase what one pastor shares. He says, are you making excuses? Let me ask you, for those who have been believers for years, what have you done with the last 16 years of your life in Christ? Could you be saying the same thing? It's not time. You might be saying, yes, I should be serving the Lord God. I know I'm commanded to do that, but I've got these issues at work. I've got these issues at home. I should be devoted to the word and fellowship and prayer with the body of Christ, but boy, my schedule is so tight. Are you vouching God's providence? My family obligations, which God, I have to take care of my family. Got to take care of my work, so I can't do these other things. Matthew Henry writes, it's bad enough to neglect our duty, but to vouch God's providence for the patronizing of our neglect, it's terrible. Walt Kaiser writes, but to the one who wants to do what is right, the time is always present and available. So what God was saying to these Jews was their priorities were out of order. You're about your own business rather than his business. The reason why they came out of their exile was God sovereignly moved Cyrus, the king of Persia, to bring them to build the temple. And that was the only reason why they were brought forth, and they had set it down and they weren't working on it. And we have been delivered from sin unto God to bring him glory. That's the reason why God has saved us. We are to be about his business, not our own business. And I want to ask you, how are your priorities? Is your own household affairs more important than the body of Christ? Is your schedule more important than what the Lord would have scheduled for you? Maybe some of us are being convicted right now. How do we then correct these things? We need to listen to God's analysis. Thus says the Lord, first of all, God's the one that convicts us of our priorities being off. God's word convicts us. It is profitable, obviously, for doctrine, for reproof, that's exposing, for correction, that is making straight again, and for training in righteousness, that we would be adequate equipped for every good work. So have you heard in your heart of hearts through the word of God, thus saith the Lord, concerning your priorities? Think about it. How do you order your life as a believer in the Lord Jesus Christ? I'm not talking about those who don't know Christ. I tell you today, if you're not involved, as we have seen through the word of God, in serving Christ through the giftedness he has given you, your priorities are off. And God's a gracious God because he wants you to serve him. He wants you to be in the place where he has called you to be, that he would be glorified. So with that in mind, we need to first of all submit to his analysis. What does he say? This people says it's not time. Is God saying that to you? It's not time yet for me to do what I know I should do. Secondly, I believe he's going to help us understand as we consider our ways. Verse 5, back in Haggai chapter 1. Now therefore, he's revealed their problem. Now, therefore, thus says the Lord of hosts, consider your ways. You have sown much, but harvest little. You eat, but there is not enough to be satisfied. You drink, but there is not enough to become drunk. You put on clothing, but no one is warm enough. And he who earns wages to put into a purse with holes. Thus says the Lord of hosts, consider your ways. Now, therefore, in light of your priorities being off, consider your ways. This is an emphatic statement in Hebrew. Set your heart to your ways. Set your heart, that's your mind, your heart and mind, the same thing, to your ways. Give your ways the utmost attention. He's speaking about how do you live your life, your day-to-day interactions, what's going on in your life, your way, the way you go. Give your ways the utmost attention and reflection. Now, I

leave in context, it's not according to our own wisdom, it's according to his word, as we will see. Look at your ways in light of what God says. In light of the word of God, reflect upon them. And please do not make the terrible mistake of going away to consider your ways apart from the word of God. We are not to lean on our own understanding. We need to recognize it's through God's wisdom that he brings about what he desires and sanctifies us. So consider your ways. Reflect upon your ways. Another pastor says the challenge he is expressing to them is think carefully on your ways. He says, literally, set your heart upon your ways, an injunction calling for the utmost degree of a reflection and attention. The demand for intention called here is that the people might understand the connection, as we will see, between the negligence of God's house and their lack of success in everyday life. He's going to say, look at what's going on. So important that we examine our ways in light of the word of God. So what does he say here? Verse 6, you have sown much and harvest little. This is a farming culture. You eat, but there is not enough to be satisfied. You drink, but there is not enough to become drunk. You put on clothing, but no one is warm enough. It's a very interesting statement. And he who earns wages to put them into a purse with holes. You'd say, wait a second, it sounds like they're absolutely poor, doesn't it? But they're living in their paneled expensive houses. So how could this be? I think although they had sufficient wine, sufficient clothing, there was an overwhelming dissatisfaction. He says here, you put on clothing, but no one is warm enough. Certainly God, we'll see, was the one calling for a drought. He was causing them to suffer, but he was doing this and allowing this to happen for a reason. And I believe he's pointing to that overwhelming dissatisfaction with life. Nothing satisfies. When we're not following the Lord Jesus Christ and claiming to follow him, obviously, here in this sense, we're going to experience this. We're going to experience this. Another pastor writes, even though this book was written 2,500 years ago, it was very applicable to today. Haggai says, consider your ways. We need to consider our ways. We need to evaluate our lives to see if we are guilty of these things. We need to ask ourselves, am I dissatisfied with my life? Do I wish for a better paying job? Do I wish for a bigger, nicer house? Do I wish for a new car? Or whatever it might be. It's amazing how much effort, he writes, we put into these areas thinking they will satisfy, but they never do. You drink, but you don't have enough to become drunk. You put on clothing, but no one is warm enough. The wages you earn, you put in a pocket with holes. And I believe that the symptom here is dissatisfaction. It's a symptom of a greater problem. Their priorities were backwards. And this is where we need to do some soul searching. How are your priorities? Are you dissatisfied? You're trying anything and everything, whatever it is. It's not working. Because God is thwarting it if you're truly his child. Are you dissatisfied? We know this on small and large levels. We know, for those of us who are walking with the Lord, we know when we're slightly pulled off the Lord. We know that where we get into these areas where we're slightly, and it's just empty. I'm not talking about outright sin. I'm talking about maybe our priorities are off. We try to do things to satisfy ourselves, and they don't work. And the Lord is graciously showing his children what he has called them to do. Now notice we have an interlude in verse 8 where he says, here's what I want you to do, basically. Verse 8, go up to the mountains, bring wood, and rebuild the temple that I may be pleased with it and be glorified, says the Lord. Go, bring, rebuild. Be about the work that he delivered them to do. And why are they to do this? To please and glorify God. Folks, we are the temple of the living God, built on the foundation of the apostles and prophets. We are to be about his business. If you are here, it is for him, not for you. We're not to live our lives the way we used to live them, for our own will, but for the will of God. And the will of God for you, if you are truly his, is to serve the living God. Obviously, as I shared before, some people can serve with bad hearts. I'm not talking about that.

But I want to ask you, is his work a priority for you? We saw it in 1 Peter. Whoever serves, let him serve the strength that God supplies. Whoever speaks as the oracles of God, that God would be glorified. What should be our priority? For them, it was finishing the physical temple. And I believe for us, biblically speaking, throughout we see it should be about the building up of the body of Christ for the glory of Christ, so that he will be pleased and glorified. So we've seen one symptom, a lack of contentment, pockets with holes, empty holes, clothing on but still cold. In verse 9, he says, you look for much, and behold, it comes to little. When you bring it home, I blow it away. Who is making their much into a little? It's God. God's doing it. I blow it away. God is taking full credit for the situation that is bringing about their dissatisfaction. He's saying, consider your ways. Think about your life. Place your heart upon your life in light of the word of God. If you look at it closely, you'll see that I am disciplining you, as we will see. And we need to see that. And so many people in the body of Christ are experiencing the discipline of God, and they don't know it. They're not considering their ways. And maybe we are guilty of that too. We are often unwilling to acknowledge that the lack of satisfaction and joy in our lives is an evidence of God's discipline in our lives.

I never, ever have heard anyone in these type of shows say, go to the Word of God and examine yourself to see if you're walking rightly with the Lord. And that's what we're to do. That's what we're to do. Now, why were they being disciplined as we finish up here? Verse 9, you look for much, behold, it comes to little. When you bring it home, I blow it away. Why, declares the Lord of hosts? Because my house, which lies desolate, each one of you runs to his own house. You're about your own business rather than my business. So I'm blowing it all away so that you will turn, as we will see. Some say, why would a loving, gracious God deliberately mess with his children's lives in such a negative way? Doesn't he want only good for us? I would say to my misguided brother and sister, his word has the answer. Proverbs chapter 3 clearly shares it. Proverbs 3:11, my son, do not reject the discipline of the Lord or loathe his reproof. For whom the Lord loves, he reproves. Even as a father, the son in whom he delights. And we have this passage quoted in Hebrews chapter 12. Hebrews chapter 12, verse 4, speaking of the issues that had brought about the difficulties in the Hebrews and pointing to Christ and how he endured, says, you have not resisted to the point of shedding blood in your striving against sin, and you have forgotten the exhortation which is addressed to you as sons. You forgot that God disciplines. You forgot it. And maybe some of you have forgot that God disciplines his children, and your dissatisfaction in life, he wants you to consider your ways to see if he is disciplining you. My son, do not regard lightly the discipline of the Lord, nor faint when you are reproved by him. For whom those whom the Lord loves, he disciplines, and he scourges every son whom he receives. It is for discipline you endure. That's that training that God uses through his discipline. And he says here, God deals with you as sons, for what son is there whom his father does not discipline? But if you are without discipline, of which all have become partakers, then you are illegitimate children and not sons. Furthermore, we had earthly fathers to discipline us, and we respected them. Shall we not much rather be subject to the Father of spirits and live? For they disciplined us for a short time as seemed best to them, but he disciplines us for our good, that we may share in his holiness. All discipline for the moment seems not to be joyful, but sorrowful. But to those who have been trained by it, afterwards it yields the peaceful fruit of righteousness. What a difference than being dissatisfied, right? The peaceful fruit of righteousness. Are you being disciplined? Examine your ways. What does it look like for them? Let's skip up to verse 10. Therefore, because of you, the sky has withheld its dew, and the earth has withheld its produce. I called for a drought on the land, on the mountains, on the grain, the new wine, the oil, on what the ground produces, on men, on cattle, on the labor of your hands. You know, when you're not about the Lord's business, God just shuts it down. And he's doing it here because he loves them. Therefore, because of you, verse 10, you. Misplaced priorities, because of you. A gracious God was making everything empty, vain, and dry. All the labor of your hands, the whole nine yards. Let me ask you, is your life empty, vain, and dry? Consider your ways in light of the Word of God. Now the pastor writes, note, the Lord takes full credit for arranging that our self-centeredness will prove dissatisfying. Praise the Lord for that, right? Consider his analysis. Do you know why you're not happy? I called for a drought. I blew away all the works of your hands. Everything you're doing, you do, I'm making unsatisfying. I'm going to make you unhappy living for yourself. I take responsibility, says the Lord. Give careful thought. And what should we conclude if our souls are dry and our hearts are unsatisfied? Consider your ways. Maybe we're being disciplined. Well, what do we do if we realize, wow, I'm being disciplined? We're going to see in the book of Haggai that we should go out and obey. And we're going to see when we go out and obey, we're going to be tempted to be discouraged, and God will deal with that in chapter 2. And we're going to see when we go out and obey that God will start to address

0: has sins in our lives, and we'll see that in chapter 2 also. And we'll see that God is using all of this for glorification of his son, Jesus Christ. So right now, today, if you're being disciplined, consider these Proverbs, and I'm going to read these for you. Proverbs 12, verse 1. Whoever loves discipline loves knowledge, but he who hates reproof is stupid. Proverbs 13, 1. A wise son accepts his father's discipline, but a scoffer does not listen to rebuke. Proverbs 13, 18. Poverty and shame will come upon him who neglects discipline, but he who regards reproof will be honored. A fool rejects his father's discipline, Proverbs 15, 5, but he who regards reproof is prudent. Proverbs 15, 32, he who neglects discipline despises himself, but he who listens to reproof acquires understanding. Proverbs 19, 20, listen to the counsel and accept discipline that you may be wise the rest of your days. Proverbs 19, 27, and listen to this. Cease listening, my son, to discipline, and you will stray from the words of knowledge. Unless the Lord builds the house, they who labor, labor in vain. Is your life vain? Maybe your priorities are not glorifying and pleasing Christ by obeying him. We've been exhorted to consider our ways today in light of what God says. And I want to ask you, does your life exhibit any of the symptoms of misplaced priorities? And if you're following the Lord God, you know this on small scales every day as we just get distracted to little areas that are not maybe bad, but they're not about what the Lord wants us to do. And we know that emptiness. But maybe on a large scale, you're recognizing that you are dissatisfied. Your life is vain and empty. And some of you are in a continual state of dissatisfaction and emptiness. And could it be that you have never truly repented of your sins and trusted in Christ Jesus as Savior? God's a gracious God who sent his son Jesus to die for our sins. And if you repent of your sins, trusting in Christ Jesus as Lord, whoever calls upon the name of the Lord will be saved. I exhort you to consider your ways. Are they continually, habitually sinful? You need a Savior. Turn to him and he will save you. And then what about us true believers? Again, if we're living in spiritual dryness, a drought, lack of satisfaction, or God is thwarting your efforts every way you go, maybe he is disciplining you. Consider your ways. Is your life about serving Christ for his glory, or is it about your own little plans of stuff you got to do? This week, I'd encourage you, well, this week, right now, and then continue, to consider your ways, to set your heart upon your ways, and ask yourself, am I doing what pleases and glorifies God?
1: 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And Greg, as we wrap up today's broadcast, you asked us to ponder this question. Is what I'm doing pleasing and glorifying God? I guess my question back to you then is, how do we measure that?
0: Well, Dave, the fact is we measure that by our Spirit-led, dependent obedience to his word. And this true obedience can only come from an understanding of God's word in the context of faith in the same God who enables us to obey his word. Hebrews chapter 11, verse 6 reveals that it is impossible to please God apart from faith. But as we allow God's word to

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2: NBC News Radio, I'm Lisa Carton. Two U.S. service members have been killed and another is missing in Jordan. U.S. Central Command says the two were killed in action defending against Iranian ballistic missile and drone attacks on July 17th. In a post on X today, CENTCOM added that one U.S. service member is currently missing. Four other American service members were medically evacuated to Jordanian hospitals and were treated and released. CENTCOM is withholding their identities until 24 hours after the next of kin have been notified. An advisor to Iran's supreme leader is threatening that no political border will provide security against Iran's offensive forces if U.S. strikes continue. In a post on X, Major General Mohsen Rezahi wrote Friday both diplomacy and negotiations as well as war are over. He added Iran will no longer limit itself to retaliatory responses. The warning comes as U.S. Central Command launched a seventh consecutive night of airstrikes targeting Iranian military sites and infrastructure, along with underground weapons storage areas. Dangerous wildfire smoke is impacting over a dozen states. Air quality alerts span from the upper Midwest and Great Lakes to New England and south through the Northeast and Mid-Atlantic. Over 900 wildfires are burning across Canada, sending smoke into the Northeast and Mid-Atlantic. Health advisories have been issued in at least 17 states. Dr. Carly Hampshire says there's a reason for that.
3: Spending one day in poor air quality like this has often been compared to the equivalent of smoking about seven cigarettes.
2: The Midwest and Upper Great Lakes are expected to see poor air quality through the weekend. Hyundai is recalling over 47,000 Kona SUVs for a defect with the rear center seat belt. Owner notification letters are expected to be mailed September 11th. 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
5: On an average day in America, 500 million cups of coffee are drunk. 10,000 passengers take their first airplane ride. 3 million people go to the movies. And get this, 9,077 babies are born. 6,000 couples get married. And each American produces nearly 6 pounds of garbage. That's on an average every day. I know what you're thinking. So what? Who really cares, Chuck? Well, think of it this way. When you multiply all those things by 365, you get the general idea that there's a fair amount of energy, money, and activity going on in 1 year's time. And that's just in America. We're really busy people. That's true wherever you live, isn't it? In fact, we're so busy, it's easy.

0: that it gets selfishly swept up in the whirlwind of our own little worlds, isn't it? Blessed beyond measure and rich beyond comparison. Ever so often, it's helpful to stop the merry-go-round, get off, look objectively at your own life, and think clearly. It's not only helpful, it's healthy. In fact, it's essential for the Christian. In this circus-like lifestyle of ours, we tend to be deafened by the blare of our own band and blinded by the lights of our own spots, always shining on the ring of our own choice. That's why the ringmaster of the universe will often stop the band, capture our attention, and announce, "We interrupt this program to bring all of you a reminder that the world in which you live is not the whole world, but only a very small part of the world for which I died." Now, we're going to do that in today's message, which I've called Strengthening Your Grip on Mission. Listen to how the ringmaster got Isaiah's attention many, many centuries ago. In the 6th chapter of the book that bears Isaiah's name, he writes this in the first 12 verses. "It was in the year King Uzziah died that I saw the Lord. He was sitting on a lofty throne, and the train of his robe filled the temple. Attending him were mighty seraphim, each having 6 wings. With 2 wings they covered their faces, with 2 they covered their feet, and with 2 they flew. They were calling out to each other, 'Holy, holy, holy is the Lord of heaven's armies. The whole earth is filled with his glory.' Their voices shook the temple to its foundations, and the entire building was filled with smoke. Then I said, 'It's all over. I am doomed, for I am a sinful man. I have filthy lips, and I live among a people with filthy lips. Yet I have seen the King, the Lord of heaven's armies.' Then one of the seraphim flew to me with a burning coal he had taken from the altar with a pair of tongs. He touched my lips with it and said, 'See, this coal has touched your lips. Now your guilt is removed and your sins are forgiven.' Then I heard the Lord asking, 'Whom should I send as a messenger to this people? Who will go for us?' I said, 'Here I am. Send me.' And he said, 'Yes, go and say to this people, listen carefully, but do not understand. Watch closely, but learn nothing. Harden the hearts of these people, plug their ears and shut their eyes. That way they will not see with their eyes, nor hear with their ears, nor understand with their hearts, and turn to me for healing.' Then I said, 'Lord, how long will this go on?' And he replied, 'Until their towns are empty, their houses are deserted, and the whole country is a wasteland. Until the Lord has sent everyone away, and the entire land of Israel lies deserted.'"
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2: My first serious encounter with world missions occurred in a most unlikely place and through a most unusual set of circumstances. I was not in a church building. I was not doing anything religious at the time. In fact, there wasn't a lot religious about my life. I did not feel any embrace of divine arms. I didn't hear any voices, see any faces

Hearing out of heaven, nothing said to me, go overseas or be a missionary. To tell you the truth, I was having a struggle with God at that particular time. I didn't like him very much. Even though I was a Christian, I couldn't understand why he hadn't answered my prayer, which I had uttered in real sincerity. Let me explain what I mean by that so you'll understand how it all took place. It was back in the late 1950s. I had joined the Marine Corps, not the Navy, because the Navy signs had said, join the Navy and see the world. I was not interested in seeing the world at all. I was interested in staying home, finishing my military obligation, and getting back on stream in a career that was waiting for me at a large industry in Houston. I had made two mistakes. First, I had talked to the recruiting officer, and second, I had believed him. And he had promised me, liar that he was, that I would never have to go overseas, and there was no chance whatever I would have to worry about leaving the States, my wife and our families. We had settled down in a quaint, lovely little apartment in Daly City for my first and what I felt would be my only place of military duty in the Corps, and I received a letter from Washington, D.C. I thought it was your standard form letter, so I never bothered to open it until that afternoon. I was in my car sitting outside the place where Cynthia worked on a hill in San Francisco. Pulled my car over, stopped, and cut open this piece of mail. I couldn't believe it. It said that I was invited to go to Okinawa. In so many words, that's what it said. I wanted two things. I wanted that to be a mistake, and I wanted Okinawa to be a little town in South Texas. That's what I had hoped for. It was not. I later came to realize it affectionately is known as the Rock. I looked up, and in front of me was Alcatraz out in the bay of San Francisco. And I'll never forget that empty feeling of disillusionment that swept over me. 30 days later, and the night before I was to ship out to go overseas, I was in a Greyhound bus traveling from Pasadena, California, down to Camp Pendleton, where I was in a staging regiment to go overseas. I was lonely. It was raining. I had experienced my world caving in. I looked at 18 months on the Rock. I had in my lap a book, the book I now hold in my hand, written by a woman I had never met, but my brother had told me it would help at a time like this. So I flipped the light on over my head on that Greyhound bus, and God began to speak. The book is written by Elizabeth Elliot. It had just been released, entitled Through Gates of Splendor, the moving true story of five martyred missionaries who went down to reach a tribe of Indians in Ecuador called the Aucas. And it was there that Jim Elliott and Nate Saint, Pete Fleming, and Ed McCulley, and Rod Udarian lost their lives. I'll come back to that story later. But I couldn't put the book down. I read all 256 pages before the next day when we shipped out. And God began to get my attention. It was a wrenching experience. No one hearing my voice right now could have been more stubborn than I was. No one could possibly have it further on the back list in their mind than I did at that time.

in my life. Here I was, a green young Marine, about to be pushed 8,000 miles away from home, not realizing that was God's way of showing me the world, which I would never otherwise have cared to see. I was a Christian, but I had no plans for God to interfere in my life. But the way he broke through in a most unexpected manner, as I would imagine he did in Isaiah's life, according to chapter 6 of his book, is the story of the rest of my life. Seems remarkable as I think back. Isaiah felt lonely. What God did in his life was not to push him as a member of the military forces of Judah overseas. He simply saw fit to snuff from his life a friend named Uzziah. Understand, we're traveling back 27 centuries. We're going to a land that most of us have never visited. We're going to Judah. At that time, in tough, tough shape, Judah was not interested in God. One historian tells us she was weak. Superstition, idolatry, customs from the East, immorality, ate like bone cancer on the structure of the nation. The women were coarse and sensual, drunken and shallow. And to the northeast, there was a sleeping giant that was now awakening called Assyria. The names of Tiglath-Pileser and Shalmaneser and Sargon and Sennacherib were the notorious enemies of Judah. And this giant was awakening, and she was sure to march across Judah, and the villages were soon to be plundered. Ultimately, Zion was to fall. A terrible time. I am confident that Isaiah, just like I, had determined his world would stay very comfortable. It would move in a course that he had planned, and here this 20-year-old prophet, knowing that he was to speak for God, would simply keep life simple. Not on a bus and not through a book, not because someone had tried to reach a tribe, but because of the death of a friend, God got Isaiah's attention. This young Israeli discovered that his friend had died. Uzziah's death was as untimely as Lincoln's in 1865. If ever they needed a king that walked with God, they needed him then, and he died. The Living Bible seems to capture the significance of that death by putting the first sentence closing at the words, well, let me read it from the Living. The year King Uzziah died, I saw the Lord! Exclamation point. Links them together. I think that's the way it was. It was the year when the world seemed to come to a stop. It was a year when the cave fell in on him. Brings up the first of five principles I want to share with you from these verses. God uses circumstances to make us aware of his presence. For some of you, it has been the loss of a friend. For others, the loss of a mate, death or divorce. For others, it has been the loss of a job, or the news of a crippling illness that is creeping onto your life, or that of your loved one. For some, it's been the surprise of a move, and you're going to have to pull up roots and go somewhere else. And human as we are, our tendency is to fight back and to say, what right does he have to intervene and to invade my life? When I have it mapped out like I think it ought to be, and it's working so far, it's so smooth, it's so simple, why all the rototilling of my life? Who is this distant deity? Is he peeved? Is he angry? Now, God uses circumstances to make us aware of his presence. If you ever have the chance to read A Severe Mercy, read it. Sheldon Von Auken loses his wife, Davy, and you'll be moved to tears when you get to the chapter called The Deathly Snows, as he takes a small box with her ashes
early one morning.

sprinkles them on the snow and says, go under the mercy. His life is changed. The death turns him around. You see, circumstances are designed to make us aware of God's presence. It took the sudden cutting of the umbilical cord in my life. For some, it takes the sudden loss of someone that's very, very important, but dangerously near the idol altar. For someone else, the death of a dream, or being unable to get that degree, or make that trip, or see that romance fulfilled into marriage. Whatever the circumstance, God is in it, and He is making His presence known. I'll never forget the moving experience in our church when we came to the end of the musical, Greater Is He, which says, surely the presence of the Lord is in this place. I can feel His mighty power and His grace. I can hear the rush of angel wings. I see glory on each face. Surely the presence of the Lord is in this place. That's the way it was that day. Isaiah was what we would say at church. He was in the temple. He was in worship, perhaps weeping in the grief of his friend Uzziah. In the year King Uzziah died, I saw the Lord. What did he see when he saw the Lord? The verse says, I saw him pacing, no, frowning, no, anxious, puzzled, disturbed, no, sitting, enthroned. When I see someone sitting, enthroned, I see sovereign control. I saw him in control. And I saw him high. I saw him lifted up. Isaiah saw him up there. And the a train of his robe filled the temple. He was everywhere. Think of that. All over the place was the presence of the Lord. You see, the death of Uzziah had stopped Isaiah in his tracks. And God suddenly came to his attention and he saw the Lord lifted up high with perspective, sovereignly seated on the throne. You will never fully understand what we call the call of God until you see Him high and lifted up, until you see Him filling your circumstances, until you read Him in all of the empty places. Then you'll say, I understand. The New International Version calls these creatures that were flying about the Lord seraphs. A seraph, plural form in Hebrew, is seraphim. We'll call them seraphs. One man refers to them as flaming angels. Flaming angels stood above him, each having six wings. Now, we've never seen the seraphs. We have to imagine them. They're angelic creatures. With two of those wings, they covered their face. With two of their wings, they covered their feet and the lower torso. And with two of their wings, they flew about the throne. Imagine that. Talk about a moving sight. They fluttered all over the throne. They were all about the presence of God. And Isaiah saw them as they moved about. And lo and behold, they began to speak. They stood above him. They flew around him. Verse 3, one called to another. Merrill Unger suggests from their antiphonal chant, we may conceive them to have been ranged in opposite rows on each side of the throne. So one group on this side began to say, holy, holy, holy is the Lord God of hosts. The earth is full of His glory. And they answered back, holy, holy, holy, Lord God of hosts. The earth is full of His glory. Holy, holy, holy, holy, holy, holy. And let's do that right now. Are you ready for that? You look at me like you don't believe it. We're going to do it. You're going to be the seraphs. And half of you are going to say, holy, holy, holy, and then stop. The other half will answer, holy, holy, holy. Okay? Then we'll do it again. And you'll answer again.

0: And each time we'll crescendo. All right? Are you ready? Here we go. Holy, holy, holy. Come now. Louder. Louder. Louder. Scream. Oh, can you imagine the angelic scene in the heavenlies as Isaiah saw the Lord high and lifted up, and these angels back and forth answering, holy, holy, holy, infinitely holy. Gleason Archer writes, the foundations of the earthly temple trembled at the thunder of the angelic choir, and the sanctuary was filled with the incense smoke of adoring prayer. Ah, the place shook. The columns rumbled. The place was alive with sound. Second principle, God reveals his character to make us see our need. God reveals his character to make us see our need. That's the way it was. Isaiah stumbled into that temple to worship, and he saw the Lord high and lifted up. He remembered his dead friend, Uzziah, and that same year, visited by the Lord, Isaiah begins to hear, the Lord God is holy, infinitely holy. That's why the name is repeated three times. Infinitely holy, more holy than you can imagine, more holy than any man or woman on this earth. And that's why he responds with his need, I am ruined. He says in verse 5, woe is me. The Berkeley Bible says, alas for me, I feel beaten. The Living says, my doom is sealed. For I am a foul-mouthed sinner, a member of a sinful, foul-mouthed race. You feel like that? Sure you do. It's okay to say it. That's why you feel that God is distant from you. That's why you feel that missions is something for somebody way out there that has kind of a halo, kind of an aura. Hey, for whatever it's worth, I've never seen a missionary with a halo. I've never met one with an aura about them. I find human people there, broken people, at times confused, sometimes doubting, occasionally downright disobedient. I'd find some of them not knowing exactly what to do next, some of them deeply disappointed in life, some unhappy in their marriages, some divorced. You think God can't handle that thing you're using to keep you from him?
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3: When you encounter Christ, it changes every bit of your life. It doesn't just become a duty to glorify Him. It becomes your delight. It's what stirs you. It's what shapes your mind and shapes your heart. It's what shapes your affections. It's what shapes your actions, your living. It shapes everything.
2: We worship what we love. That's true not just for Christians, but for everyone. We welcome you to this Saturday edition of Renewing Your Mind. I'm glad you're with us today. Although human beings were created to worship God, our sin has caused us to love and therefore worship the wrong things. What's the solution to this problem? Today we continue our study of worship with Reverend Jason Halopoulos. He'll help us consider how our hearts are recreated in Christ so that He becomes our deepest love.
3: In our first lesson, we looked at the fact that we were created by God to be worshipers. And we saw that in Genesis 1 and 2. We saw the call upon our lives to be that. You will know, though, that there is a chapter that comes after Genesis 1 and 2, and that is Genesis 3. And though we were created to be worshipers, there is a mess that enters into our created world as a result of Genesis 3. Think about Adam and Eve being created to populate the earth with images of God. They have been given this great mandate by God. They have enjoyed fellowship with God. They are walking with Him in the cool of the evening. They are enjoying His presence, communion with Him. And then we have that fateful day in Genesis 3 where the serpent comes to Eve. And he begins to tempt Eve. And he tempts Eve with questioning what we talked about in the last lesson, whether God is actually simple. Now let's think through this together. When he comes to Eve and he tempts her, he's saying, maybe it is that God is trying to keep something from you, is in essence his accusation. That though he has said that this is for your good, that he actually is deceiving Adam and Eve, and he's keeping some kind of good from Adam and Eve. As if God is not a simple being, as if he can have two distinct wills, as if he can have this will that he has revealed to Adam and Eve, and he has a secret will that is untrue and that contradicts that first will, as if he is divided in his person. And so the serpent is getting Eve to question whether God is actually good, to question his goodness. As John says, that in God, God is light, and in him there is no darkness. So we could say that to be true of every single one of his attributes. He is wise, in him is no foolishness. He is good, in him is no evil. He is kind, and in him is no crassness. We could go on. But here is questioning, you know what, maybe God isn't completely good. And maybe it is that he's keeping some measure of goodness from you. But you see, God doesn't keep goodness because he himself is good. He is good, and in him is no evil. He is simple. There's no complexity here. No composite here. He is what he is. I think in the midst of that, Eve buys into this lie, and she gives in to the temptation in the garden. And because of that, what happens is as the Westminster Shorter Catechism says, in him and with him in that first transgression, all mankind fell. That is, all those that are descended from Adam by ordinary generation, that is, all of us that have been born into this world, every single one of us, apart from one, fell in him and with him in that first transgression. And so every single one of us born into this world is now born into this world as a fallen being. We have fallen minds. We have fallen hearts. We have fallen emotions and affections. We have fallen spirits and fallen souls. We are in complete and utter rebellion against our God. As R.C. Sproul used to say, we are committers of cosmic rebellion. We're seeking to kick him off of his throne. As John Calvin would say, you and I, we are consistently and constantly as fallen beings. Our hearts are an idol factory, just continually shaping and molding idols of our own making that we will worship and that we will center our lives upon, that we will direct our minds to and our affections towards. And this is true of every single person born into this world. But here's what's fascinating to me about Genesis 3. Is here you have Adam and Eve, the very center of creation, the very high point of creation, the very object of God's special and direct love. They are the bearers of his image, and they have been given this duty beyond anything else in all of the created order to fill the earth with his images, and they have committed cosmic rebellion against him. And in the midst of it, when he comes into their midst, and you'll notice there's fragmentation already when he comes into the garden after they committed the sin, they're hiding from him. The relationship's been disrupted. They're hiding from one another. It's separated Adam and Eve from each other. And in the midst of when God is cursing them for their disobedience, where he's cursing Adam and he's cursing Eve and he's cursing the serpent, in the midst of that, we have Genesis 3:15, what theologians call the Protoevangelium, the first gospel. In the midst of cursing those that have raised their fist in cosmic rebellion against him, he shows his kindness and grace. It's astounding that there would be one born of this woman that would crush the head of the serpent. It's a promise. He created us to be worshipers because of the fall. We don't worship him as we were created to be. And so what does he do? He makes a promise that a savior would come into the world and he would crush this adversary. And ultimately, he would redeem us. When we look at creation, created to be worshipers, the reality is that you and I as Christians are recreated to be worshipers. That's why we're recreated. Good Reformed people, you know Ephesians 1. I want you to hear Ephesians 1. You know Ephesians 1 because of predestination. But think about Ephesians 1 here, where he is detailing at verse 4, predestination. I want you to hear this. Blessed be the God and Father of our Lord Jesus Christ, who has blessed us in Christ with every spiritual blessing in the heavenly places, even as he chose us in him before the foundation of the world, that we should be holy and blameless before him.

him. In love, he predestined us for adoption to himself as sons through Jesus Christ. Now listen to this. According to the purpose of his will, to the praise of his glorious grace with which he has blessed us in the beloved. And just in case you didn't understand, he echoes it again in verse 12. In him we have obtained an inheritance, having been predestined according to the purpose of him who works all things according to the counsel of his will. Why? Verse 12. So that we, who were the first to hope in Christ, might be to the praise of his glory. Why were you redeemed? Why were you saved? To the praise of his glory. Why were you recreated? For the same reason you were created, to the praise of his glory, that you might be a worshiper. Paul will do this, Romans 1 through 11, right? He is detailing the intricacies of the gospel and the good news of Christ. He is leading us through it, the bad news and the good news. And then what does he do when he gets to chapter 12? Now he's going to apply it. What does this mean for you? And how does he begin? I appeal to you, therefore, brothers, by the mercies of God, to present your bodies as a living sacrifice, holy and acceptable to him. Right? Your life is now to be a living sacrifice to him. You and I are recreated to be living, breathing, walking worshipers of God. All of life is to be an act of worship. That's what it was supposed to be in the garden, created that way. Because of the fall, we lose it. And then you're recreated that way as a Christian. Paul will go so far in 1 Corinthians to say, whether you eat or drink or whatever you do, what does that exclude, Paul? Nothing. Whether you eat or drink or whatever you do, you do to the glory of God, he says. Created for worship, recreated for worship. It's interesting, isn't it, that when Jesus sends the disciples out in what we have rightfully called the Great Commission, he says that they are to go and to make disciples of all the nations, baptizing them in the name of the Father, the Son, and the Holy Spirit, teaching them to observe all that I have commanded you. Lo, I'm with you always, even to the very end of the age. It's interesting, isn't it, that it's an echo of that mandate in the garden. Be fruitful and multiply. What are you to do? You're to fill the earth with all of these images of God, so that when God looks upon creation, that he sees his glory reflected back to himself. What is happening in the Great Commission? We are being sent out to make disciples so that where that image has been marred, and in some ways it's been obliterated, it's restored. So that when God looks upon his creation, he receives glory to his praise. That's why. John Piper famously said in a wonderful book on missions, Let the Nations Be Glad, he will say, missions exist because worship doesn't. It's exactly right. We're sent into the world to make disciples so that people are recreated to be God glorifiers and God worshipers. It is our duty to worship God. What does it mean to worship God? Well, both in the Old and New Testament, the words that are used for worship, they have the idea of bending down and kissing the bottom of the cloak of someone's garment, where you're giving them honor, you're giving them their due. Worship, I think, maybe is best to define as our response to what we value the most. It's what you and I have set our minds upon, our hearts upon. What stirs our affections beyond anything else? What is that? For the Christian, it is to be God. We are God worshipers. He is our deepest desire.

It's our duty. God himself is passionate for his own glory. He says this in Isaiah 48, "For my name's sake, I defer my anger. For the sake of my praise, I restrain it for you, that I may not cut you off. Behold, I have refined you, but not as silver. I have tried you in the furnace of affliction. For my own sake, for my own sake, I do it. For how should my name be profaned? My glory I will not give to another." God is jealous for his own glory. He's jealous for it. And the Christian is to be jealous for his glory. It's our duty. It's what we were recreated for. But it's not just our duty, it's our delight. My daughter is a wonderful young lady. She is 16 now, but when she was maybe 7 or 8 years old, she was wowed by astronomy. She loved to read. She always loves to read. She always has something that she is diving into and learning and teaching me about. And at that time, it was all about astronomy. And she had heard that there was going to be a blood moon in Michigan, like Michigan hadn't experienced for, I don't remember how long, a decade or something. And she was so excited. I mean, she was doing all kinds of research about it, looking it up, was writing all kinds of notes about it. And for weeks, we planned this night that this blood moon was going to be what we were going to do that night. And we had laid out the night before her binoculars. It was going to be a cold morning, so we had laid out all the right clothes. She had a piece of notebook paper and colored pencils there so she could take them outside with her and draw it when she saw it. And we were ready, and I was supposed to wake her up about 3 o'clock in the morning and take her out and look at this blood moon when it was at its height. And I woke up excitedly that morning and raced upstairs to get her, this thing we'd planned for weeks and weeks. And she jumped out of bed and ran downstairs and got all of her stuff. And we went outside and we stood on the driveway and we looked up at this blood moon. And I took a glance at it, but then I was just watching her. And she looked up

When you encounter Christ, it changes every bit of your life. It doesn't just become a duty to glorify Him. It becomes your delight. It's what stirs you. It's what shapes your mind and shapes your heart. It's what shapes your affections. It's what shapes your actions, your living. It shapes everything. Westminster Catechism, of course, is getting at that. That famous first question and answer, what is the chief end of man? Man's chief end is to glorify God and enjoy Him forever. Isn't that fascinating how the Westminster Divines picked this up, that these two things are together? That God's glory and our delight are together. That He could have required us giving Him glory and not attached our delight to it, but that's not what He does in His exceeding kindness. He says, look, I created you for this reason, and so you find your ultimate delight in glorifying Me. There's delight in this. His glory, our delight. You can't have delight, true delight, apart from His glory. And you're only going to have delight as you give Him glory. All of life becomes about this. And notice the Westminster Divines, they say, man's chief end is to glorify God and enjoy Him forever. It's forever. This is what's unique about the Christian. If we think about all of life being about worship and glorifying God, how is it that you get a mindset that does that? How is it that you think through that and allow that to shape you? I think one of the things has to be is that we just look at the world differently. We just look at it differently. There's an old word that it's fallen on hard times. I'd like to bring it back, but it's that word pilgrim. I like that word, pilgrim. Christian understands we're pilgrims, that this world isn't all that there is. We understand that we are going from here to there. Here's what's fascinating, is that we know that everyone in this world is a pilgrim. They just don't understand it, but the Christian must. I'm going from here to there. That changes my perspective on everything. That means that everything that I do here is aimed at there. Seek ye first the kingdom of heaven. I'm seeking Christ and His glory and seeking what I will enjoy for all of eternity. It's living all of life to the glory of God. Does that mean that you and I don't enjoy the things of this world? Absolutely not. He gave us taste buds for a reason. He gave us sunsets for a reason. We're to enjoy our families. We're to enjoy recreation. We're to enjoy rest. We're to enjoy a good steak. But it means I don't chiefly enjoy those things. I chiefly enjoy Him. And all of my life being aligned to that enjoyment and that seeking, I'm going from here to there, where I will eternally dwell with Him who is the lover of my soul. And someone asked me recently, another pastor, he said, Jason, if you could teach anything or form anything within the congregation that you serve, what would that be? I said, oh, that's easy. I don't even have to think about that. I just want them to see more of the beauty of Christ. Because the more

0: of the beauty of Christ that you see, the more you long for it. And the more the beauty of Christ you see, the more you will long for heaven and see yourself as a pilgrim in this world. The more that you see and appreciate the beauty of Christ, the more you will long to hear his word because you want to hear from Christ. The more you will want to pray because you want to speak to Christ. The more you will want to sing praise because you want to adore Christ. The more you will want to love his people because they are the body of Christ. The more that you will want to live more for Christ in all of life because you want to become more like the one that you love so that you're even more prepared to be with him in glory. The Christian is ever seeking a more clear and more full picture of the beauty of Christ. And so all of our life, live to his glory. Whether you eat or drink or whatever you do, do to the glory of God. We're going from here to there. Don't rest. I love Pilgrim's Progress by John Bunyan, you know, where it's a time where a Christian will lay down and take a little rest, and then that scroll will roll away. He forgot he was a pilgrim. Demas, Paul will say, has abandoned me because he's fallen in love with the world. He forgot he was a pilgrim. Now, we keep that always before us. And that makes living today actually worthwhile. That makes what I do today actually meaningful, because it's meaningful for all of eternity, what I do today. People say, you're too heavenly minded to be in your earthly good. No, when you're heavenly minded, then you're actually earthly good, because now today matters. Why? Because there is a forever tomorrow that matters. So what I do today matters for eternity. Pilgrim mindset. We're created for worship. Because of the fall, God in his exceeding kindness has poured out grace upon us so that we can be recreated for worship. And all of our life is to be lived in worship. Now, we're going to look at this in different ways over these next lessons, but this is the overarching, isn't it, for the Christian, is that all of my life is to be a living sacrifice to him. I'm recreated for worship. So are you.
1: What a wonderful truth to meditate on, that we are recreated for worship. And it's deeply encouraging to know that this recreation is not something we've done for ourselves. It's God's work, and he has graciously remade us after the image of his Son to worship him. This is the Saturday edition of Renewing Your Mind, and if you'd like to continue the study of worship with Reverend Jason Holopoulos, you can receive lifetime digital access to the entire video teaching series, along with a DVD and a digital study guide. 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

Why do we so easily miss who Jesus is and why he came? When Jesus performed miracles, the religious leaders in his day failed to recognize him too. It was their job to study God's word, so how could they have been so spiritually blind? Well, today on Truth for Life Weekend, Alistair Begg looks at the reason why most doubters doubt, even today.

Now, we need to be very clear that the Bible makes plain to us that sin has robbed us of spiritual vision, and that in this respect, we too are like this man in John 9, blind from birth. Like this man, we are unable to rectify our condition. And like him, each of us is in need of Jesus to recreate in us the faculty which sin has destroyed. Now, all of that by way of introduction, but purposefully, because without that as the framework, we will very quickly lose our way in this particular chapter. Last time, some of you will remember that we noted in the opening 12 verses or so that the transformation in the life of this man had really set the cat among the pigeons in his community. Now, communities are used to things happening as they normally happen. And it often takes some time to adjust to something that is out of the ordinary. Well, this was definitely out of the ordinary because this man was familiar in his neighborhood as a blind man and as a man who begged because he was blind. The neighbors, according to verse 8, who had formerly seen him begging, said to one another, "Isn't the same man who used to sit and beg?" And some said, "Oh, yes, I think it is." Another said, "No, I think it's probably someone who looks like him." And they asked him, "How is it that your eyes are opened?" He said, "The man they called Jesus made some mud and put it on my eyes and told me to go to Siloam and wash, and I went and washed, and then I could see." "Well, where's the man?" He says, I don't know where he is." Now, we pick up the story from that point. They're unable to resolve their dilemma, and so they do what was customary to do. They determined to take this man to the court of public opinion, as it were, represented by the religious leaders. The place of the synagogue in the small towns and communities of the time was a significant place. And in the same way that in events unfolding in contemporary life, journalists go to ask for a statement from certain significant individuals in the community, so in this context, they were essentially going to the significant individuals in the community, namely the religious leaders, to see if they could shed some light on what had happened to this man. Now, Peterson, who paraphrased the New Testament, might be a little zealous when he paraphrases verse 13. They brought to the Pharisees the man who had been blind. He paraphrases that, "So they marched the man to the Pharisees." Almost as if they took him by the ear and said, "Come on, you're coming to the Pharisees." You can imagine the man saying, "Oh no, not the Pharisees, please, not the Pharisees. I don't want to go to the Pharisees." And that would have been with some justification, because what follows is not so much a conversation as it is an interrogation. An interrogation which at the beginning has the Pharisees, the religious leaders, very much in the driving seat. But by the time it reaches the end, the man himself has turned the tables on them. Verse 26, they ask him again, "What did he do to you? How did he open your eyes?" And the man said, "I told you that already. Why do you keep asking me the same question? You didn't listen when I told you the first time. Why do you want to hear it again?" Aha! You want to become his disciples too, don't you? Oh, that infuriated them. No, they were angry then. They insulted him. They threw him out. Who is this upstart that can see? Who does he think he is? Smarty pants going around the community, coming to us, the religious leaders, we who know everything, and speaking as if there is something he knows that we don't know. We don't usually like people knowing things that we don't know. Now, in an attempt at clarity and simplicity, I'm going to draw our thoughts around three words: formalism, fear, and faith. First, the formalism that is represented by the attitude and the actions of the Pharisees, to whom we're introduced in verse 13. These religious leaders were focused on the externals without any real regard to the inner significance of the things that they paid lip service to. And you can see that the religious orthodoxy of these individuals was skin deep, because they brought the man to the Pharisees, the man who had been blind. And instead

these individuals rejoicing in the man's story, instead of them saying, we've been hoping for a chance to meet you, the word is out in the community that you could see, and we're so glad that you've chosen to come along and meet with us. No, there is none of that at all. Instead, they react in such a way as to challenge what he's saying, looking for ways to discredit him, and at the same time, to incriminate Jesus. Now, their problem, John tells us, at least on the surface, was the Sabbath. Verse 14. Now, the day on which Jesus had made the mud and opened the man's eyes was the Sabbath. Therefore, the Pharisees asked him how he had received his sight. It's interesting that it's a therefore. Why therefore? Why so, they asked him? Well, because they were the custodians of the Sabbath. They were the ones who knew what was to happen on the Sabbath and what wasn't to happen on the Sabbath, and they knew for sure that there was no spitting on the Sabbath. You see, the Pharisees not only had the bold statement of the law of God in the fourth commandment, that you shall not work, but they had decided that that needed a little help. And so they had added to it a whole list of their own regulations. For example, if a man had a runny nose, and he was downstairs in the kitchen and he knew his handkerchief was up the stairs, it was a violation of their perspective of the Sabbath to go upstairs and get the handkerchief, let alone start rubbing his nose with it. It was not possible, from their perspective on the Sabbath, for a man to cut his toenails. Nor, if he found that he had one of those strange hairs that grows right out of the front of your eyebrows, if he happened to see that, as sometimes happens, he was not allowed to reach for it and pluck it out until the day after the Sabbath. And certainly there could be no spitting in the dust and stirring around and making up any kind of paste, no matter what you're trying to do with it. Now you say, well, isn't this all so very far away from us? Well, no, actually not. This Sabbath question was enough for them to be divided amongst themselves. Verse 16, some of the Pharisees said, he's not from God, for he doesn't keep the Sabbath. What they meant by that was he doesn't keep the Sabbath our way. Of course Jesus kept the Sabbath. He kept the law in its perfection. Jesus was sinless. In fact, Calvin suggests that Jesus performed these miracles purposefully, deliberately on the Sabbath. I kind of like that idea. So that it wasn't like he said, now take up your mat and walk, and he healed the man, and someone said, hey, Jesus, don't you realize it's the Sabbath? He said, of course I know it's the Sabbath. Watch this. And then he does it again. The man born by, she goes, Sabbath. He says, I know. Watch this. And right on cue they come. Religious formalism cannot cope with transformed lives. Religious formalism can't cope with conversion. Religious formalism cannot face the fact of the dramatic impact that Jesus makes when he takes a person and turns them upside down, which is actually to turn them the right way up. Why? Because the religious formalist then recognizes that he or she is upside down and therefore needs as much to be turned the right way up as this individual, and not wanting to face the challenge of that, they hide behind the smoke screen of their ability to maintain all of the externals in terms of their religious experience. There's no indication on the part of these folks that they examined the evidence, that they had any interest in the evidence at all. Their interest was to deny the miracle and to discredit Jesus. Now, I'm sure that some of you can identify very quickly with this. You became a Christian. You may have become a Christian just recently. You came and acknowledged that you were blind and that you had things completely wrong, that you were lost, and that Jesus came seeking to save the lost, and you asked Jesus to save you and to be the shepherd of your soul. And what you've discovered now is that religious formalism has no place for that kind of radical change. If you go to the religious formalist, whether it is your pastor or your priest or your rabbi or your next door neighbor, or perhaps your mom and dad or your brother or whoever it might be, and tell them about this amazing change, if they are religious formalists, they probably will not give you a wonderful response. Or they may give you some kind of superficial, pacifying reaction, but they will not enter into your joy. They can't. Because you see,

Religious formalists do what these folks had done. While failing to keep the law of God, which they know themselves incapable of keeping, they create a convenient smokescreen by adding their own little rules and regulations, so that as long as they keep their list of what is acceptable, the fact that they are still confronted by the challenge of God's law does not really concern them. And there can be nothing more challenging, nothing more embarrassing to the religious formalist than the presence of someone who comes and shares with them that they have found Jesus to be their Savior, to be the one who has opened their eyes, to be the one who has turned them from darkness into marvelous light. You see, if you look at the text, you see that that's exactly what happened to them. When they come a second time in verse 24 and summon the man, and they said, come on, now tell the truth. We know that Jesus is a sinner. This man's a sinner. He said, well, I don't have a comment on whether he's a sinner or not. I don't know anything about that, but I do know this. One thing I do know, I was blind, but now I see. And they couldn't cope with that very, very quickly. They began to insult him. They hurled insults at him, verse 28, and eventually in verse 34, how dare you come and lecture us? They said they just threw him out. See, what they were doing was they were saying, we have tradition and we have orthodoxy on our side. Verse 28, you are this fellow's disciple? We are the disciples of Moses. We know that God spoke to Moses, but we don't even know where this chap comes from. You see, what these individuals were saying was something like this. Whoever does not bow to us, this is really what he's doing. They're doing and seeking to intimidate this young man who knows clearly that he was once blind, but now he can see. But they're giving him a bad time. They're back at him again and again and again, seeking to intimidate him and rob him of the reality of what he's conveying. And what they're saying is this, whoever does not bow to us and our knowledge knows nothing. And whoever knows something we don't know is a fool. Whoever doesn't bow to us and our knowledge doesn't know what they're talking about. And whoever comes in here to tell us something that we don't know, they're foolish. That's not only the approach of religious formalism. It is also the approach of agnosticism and skepticism and intellectual elitism, isn't it? Isn't that what the young university student, what the 10th grader is up against within the public square? If they would be bold enough in a context that is allowable and understandable to say, I once was blind, but now I see, have discovered that Jesus is the creator of the ends of the earth and that he died upon the cross and that the death of Jesus is a pivotal event of human history and that everything needs to be understood in light of that. Oh, please, sit down, would you? Unless you bow to what we know, you know nothing. And if you think you know something that we don't know, you're a fool. Sit down. Well, I believe that God created the heavens and the earth out of nothing and out of chaos. Sit down, idiot. You exist as a result of time plus matter plus chance. Bow to what we know. See, religious formalism, when it is challenged by the radical claims of Jesus, reacts in the same way. Well, you say, what about it? Well, let me just say this to you. Some of you may be here and this actually describes you. You say, well, I hope not, but let's just hold out the possibility, shall we? You may be here and you actually are a religious formalist. That's been your whole background, forms and structures and the doing of things. Do you have peace with God? Do you have the assurance of the forgiveness of your sins? Do you rest in the reality of your hope that one day you will see Jesus and be made like him? I wager that you don't. You actually can't. Because the religious formalist is relying on their capacity to continue maintaining the externals without the radical internal transformation which gives significance to the form and structures of religious life. Indeed, these very forms and structures may prove to be a barrier to you coming to faith in Jesus.

Because if you have a little list of whatever it is that makes you acceptable to God, and it's easy for us to come up with this list, well, I always go by the golden rule and do unto others as you would do to yourself. And that's my credo and that's my good. Well, that's fine. But what about your jealous heart? What about your dirty mind? What about your dishonesty? How does this little golden rule deal with these things? Of course, it doesn't. You see, if religious formalism was enough to get a man or a woman to heaven, then there would be no need for Jesus to die upon the cross, would there? If doing it ourselves is sufficient, then there would be no need for this amazing grace. I just got a moment to go to the word fear. Don't be afraid that we're going to go much beyond our time. We're not. It's not the fear that I'm referencing. The fear here is the fear that is found in the reaction of the man's parents. The Jews send for the parents. They still didn't believe, verse 18, that he'd been blind and had received his sight until they sent for the man's parents. After they sent for the man's parents, there was nowhere for them to hide. And they brought the parents there. It'd be a little intimidating for them. I think you would agree if somebody summoned you to the synagogue of the day and there the elders sat in their robes and in their finery and you came along, Mr. and Mrs. Levi or whoever you were, and they said, thank you for coming out. We were hoping for a chance to talk with you. We have three questions. Number one, the fellow over here, is he your son? Number two, is he the one you say was born blind? And number three, how is it that he can now see? The husband looks at the wife looks at the husband, and then the wife responds, because she's the braver of the two. Well, we can answer one and two very easily. He is our son, and yes, he was born blind, but when it comes to your third question, well, we really don't have a comment on that at all. They're reticent, they're timid, and they're quick to pass the buck. Why don't you ask him? He's a big lad. He can speak for himself. Well, clearly, they must have known something. They knew that a person was involved, otherwise they couldn't have mentioned the person. Can it be that they were more concerned for their reputation and for their status than they were thrilled and excited that their son had received his sight? I mean, why are they not linking arms with this boy and saying to these religious leaders, this is the kind of thing we need in our church? I mean, we need some of this stuff, guys. We're listening to your sermons, and frankly, they're like dust in your mouth. And now comes the Galilean prophet. His sermons are understandable, and look what's happening to people's lives. Yes, we know Jesus is the key to this. Our boy's here, and we're here, and what do you have to say for yourselves? But they don't. Why don't you just ask him? He's there. He can speak for himself. He's a big lad. Now, admittedly, the prospect of being removed from the synagogue, which is the explanation in verse 22, the reason the parents said this, because they were afraid of the Jews, because the Jews had decided that anyone who acknowledged that Jesus was the Messiah would be put out of the synagogue. We're not going to make little of that. There's some significance in it, isn't there? The embarrassment that would be attached to that kind of removal. But if they had truly understood what had happened, if they had truly come to understand who this Jesus was, then they would have taken their stand with their boy. But as it was, they didn't take their stand with the boy because they couldn't take their stand with the boy, presumably because they had not come to trust in Jesus. So the Pharisees are distanced from this great good news by their formalism, and the parents are distanced from this great good news by their fear. Oh, you may be here, and that's exactly your story, with little variations. One day, your son or your daughter came into your home and said, I've discovered that Jesus is my Savior and my friend. And you said, you don't need that kind of nonsense. We brought you up in the way that you needed to be brought up. We gave you every kind of opportunity for religion. And you did. And it was good. And it was helpful. And it actually was a foundation that led the youngster to the point where they said, doing all this stuff isn't giving me forgiveness, isn't giving me peace, isn't

0: giving me hope. And then they discovered that it wasn't in the doing of the stuff, but it was in what had been done by Jesus, that there was faith, and there was grace, and there was forgiveness, and there was freedom. And the parents now have the same decision to make as the religious formalists. If we acknowledge that what has happened to Junior is true, then that means it needs to happen to us as well. And that may be too high a hill to climb. So I say to you, do not allow formalism to keep you from Jesus. And do not allow fear of your peer group to keep you from Jesus. See, the fear of going back to the country club and the friends saying, what happened to your boy? And for you to have to say, the same thing that's happened to me. What? You're in it as well? Yes. How did that happen? What did you do? Nothing. Well, somebody had to do something. Somebody did do something. Sit down, I'll tell you what he did. That's the story. Get out there and tell your friends. Get out there and turn Cleveland upside down with this fantastic good news. Come on.
1: 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As Alistair mentioned, it's important not to let religious formalism or fear of what others might think keep us from Jesus. And to help you resist these temptations, there are a couple of books we'd like to recommend to you. The first is a book called Christ and His Threefold Office. It examines the glory of Christ and how his incarnation qualified him to mediate on behalf of every believer and prepared him to act as prophet, priest, and king. The title of the second book is Christ Humbled Yet Exalted. This one looks at why the life, death, and ascension of Jesus is the foundation of true joy. These books are revised versions of a Puritan classic, The Fountain of Life. The author is John Flavel. He was one of the most popular preachers in the 17th century. He faced personal challenges throughout his life, and yet he maintained that he was upheld and fortified by the joy rooted in his relationship with Christ. To find out more about this two-book bundle, visit our website at truthforlife.org. I'm Bob Lapine. 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Next weekend, we'll take a closer look at why we often encounter pushback when we come to faith in Christ. The Bible teaching of Alistair Begg is furnished by Truth for Life, where the learning is for living.
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1: The following contains mature themes. Parental guidance is suggested. How do you do? How much of your life has been shaped by choices other people made for you? For some, the answer is far too much. Sometimes others set you on a path you never would have chosen, and before you realize it, you're spiraling. That is the case for the woman whose story we are sharing today. Decisions made by her own family led to years of hardship, depression, and inner turmoil. That is, until her heart, her mind, her very life were unshackled.

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1: Are you sure this is safe?
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2: Mom! Quiet!
1: Serena?
0: You can't go in there, Mrs. Lemire.
1: But she's...
0: The doctor will take care of her. Sit down.
1: Mom!
2: Sit down!
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3: 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When is the last time you went hungry for days, or slept under a bridge, or lived with a toothache? The homeless routinely endure those things. That's why Pacific Garden Mission keeps the doors open day and night, offering shelter, meals, and fresh clothing to hundreds of men, women, and children. Some medical and dental services offered at the mission help relieve their pain, all thanks to friends who give financially or of their time and resources. Lives are changed at the Old Lighthouse as pastors and counselors share the good news of the one who sticks closer than a brother, which is what this program celebrates. Now for broadcast around the earth, here is episode number 3939 in the series Unshackled, the program that makes you face yourself and think. Our story takes us away from the urban centers and into the heartlands of America's Midwest, where the weight of the world can feel twice as heavy, especially for a child. This is part one of the true story of Serena Dykeson, right now on Unshackled.
4: I was born in Goshen, Indiana in the mid-1970s. My parents came from families that never had much, and they kept that tradition going. Dad didn't have any skills and moved from job to job, sometimes from state to state. The first years of my life, we lived like nomads, packing up the little we owned and moving to another broken-down house or trailer. When I was 8, Mom, Dad, and my younger sister Melinda and I moved to a farmhouse owned by the Whistler family.
5: Where did you say you was taking me?
6: We're going to church, Serena. I think you'll like it.
5: Are we gonna eat there?
6: We'll eat after. Church is where you go to learn about God. There's music and singing and a Sunday school teacher.
5: Like school? I don't like school.
6: I think you'll enjoy Sunday school. You might draw a picture or make a puzzle. The teacher makes it fun.
5: Is there food?
6: No, but we'll get something to eat afterwards.
5: You're so nice to me and my family, Mr. Whistler.
6: I think Jesus would be.
4: The Whistlers gave us food sometimes, but they also gave me my first Bible. Going to Sunday school was a highlight of my week. Living in that farmhouse in Howe, Indiana, were some of my best memories as a child. Unfortunately, it had to end. Just like that, Dad and Mom packed me and my sister up and we moved to North Carolina.
5: Yolanda!
7: Hey, Yolanda!
5: What's up, Serena?
7: The sky.
5: Yeah, you all right. Is everybody up north simple folk like you?
7: I don't know. Yes. They don't paddle us in school the way they do here if we smart off. They don't make me call folks sir or ma'am either.
5: What about boys? Do you have a boyfriend?
7: No, ma'am, I didn't. Do you got a boyfriend?
5: There's a fella I like, but I haven't said nothing.
7: Who's that?
5: He's over there on the swings, wearing a Panther shirt. Name's Matthew. Do you have any boys you like?
7: Well, I like Patrick.
5: Patrick? You like Patrick?
7: Yeah, he's been nice to me. What's the matter?
5: You stay away from Patrick. He don't look like you. You stay away.
7: You don't have to push me around.
5: Just stay with your own kind.
7: What do you mean? Matthew doesn't look like you either.
5: That's different, Serena. You just

0: stay away from Patrick.
1: It didn't make any sense to me, but I stopped talking to Patrick. I also stopped talking to Yolanda, who had been one of my only friends. Without any friends, I didn't see any reason to go to school.
2: Mr. Lemire, are you aware that Serena hasn't been to school for 3 weeks?
3: What are we supposed to do, officer? She doesn't want to go. I can't make her.
2: Your daughter is still a minor and required to abide by the laws of the state.
4: I don't know what to say. If she doesn't want to go to school, we aren't going to send her.
1: I don't know if it had anything to do with me not going to school, but shortly after that, he moved back to Indiana, found a place in a trailer park not far from my mom's family.
4: Serena, this is your Uncle Rodney.
0: Hi.
5: Hello. Selena, is it? I have two girls even younger than you.
0: Can I play with them?
5: Sure. If you want, you can babysit them. Can she stay overnight, Gina?
4: Sure, I guess.
0: I've never been to a sleepover party before.
4: You'll be babysitting. You need to be responsible for your cousins.
0: What does that mean?
5: Don't worry, Gina. I'm sure Selena will...
4: Serena.
5: Sure. Serena. I'm sure Serena will be a great babysitter.
1: I liked the idea of spending time with my cousins and being old enough to babysit. When my Uncle Rodney picked me up, things got strange quickly.
5: How old are you, Serena?
0: Gonna be 13 soon.
5: 13? You know, in Indiana, you can start learning to drive.
0: That isn't true.
5: Maybe not in the big cities, but out here in the country, you can start learning. Do you want to learn how to drive?
0: I don't know. I don't think my mom would want...
5: You don't have to tell her? It can be our little secret. And don't worry about my sister.
0: Are you sure?
5: It'll be fine.
0: What do I do?
5: You have to be able to see the road. Why don't you come over here and sit on my lap?
0: I don't know.
5: It's okay. I wouldn't do anything to hurt you. Your family.
1: That was the first time he touched me inappropriately. He called it a driving lesson. But after the lesson, all I wanted to do was get as far away from him as possible. I remember after it was over, I moved as close as I could to the door on the passenger side, basically trying to hug it. The next time he showed up at my house, I didn't want to go and babysit, but I didn't know what to do, so I got in the car with him again. Over and over, he made that detour with his vehicle, and each time I just emotionally shut down. I didn't know how to tell anyone what was happening to me. Eventually, it escalated to where he was raping me in the middle of the night in his house. I had just turned 13 and afraid of what my parents or anyone else would say. Eventually, I became so desperate, I turned to a complete stranger.
6: Hey, kid. What's the matter with you?
0: Huh?
6: What are you crying about?
0: I'm not...
6: Yeah, you are. I see you crying on the bus every day. Then you wipe your tears away and pretend you're okay when we get to school. You ain't fooling anyone, you know? You don't gotta talk to me, but you should talk to someone.
0: I can't talk to a grown-up. Nobody will believe me. They'll say I'm lying.
6: You can tell me if you want. I'm not a grown-up. Whatever it is, must be pretty bad.
0: I don't even know.
6: Is someone hurting you?
0: Yeah.
6: Your parents?
0: No. My uncle, he touches me and does stuff to me.
6: For real?
0: I can't tell nobody.
6: Yeah. Yeah, that's pretty rough.
1: I can't say I felt better after I told that girl, but I'd managed to tell somebody. And apparently, I told the right person. She took it upon herself to do something about it. She informed a guidance counselor who called my folks into his office and told them.
2: Apparently, this has been going on for some time. Serena has been too frightened to tell you.
3: Frightened? Frightened why?
2: She didn't think you would believe her.
4: She's been acting so strange lately.
3: What do you expect? With your brother doing all
4: that? Rodney's had lots of problems in his life.
3: He's got bigger problems now. When I get through with him, I'm gonna tear him apart.
2: Mr. and Mrs. Lemire, you can talk about that later. Right now, let's figure out what is best for Serena.
4: What do you suggest?
2: I think the first thing to do is to take her to a doctor.
1: We saw a doctor that was recommended to us. I don't know what we expected, but Mom and I were both surprised to find out I was pregnant. I didn't even know I could be pregnant. Before I even had time,

0: to process any of it, the doctor suggested an abortion, and my mom quickly agreed.
1: Don't worry, Serena. This won't take long.
2: Mom, this place is kind of dirty.
3: It'll be okay. We won't be here long.
4: Let me help you onto the table. There you go. Go ahead and get comfortable.
2: I'm cold.
4: You'll need to wait outside, Mrs. Lemire. Come with me.
2: Mom?
1: It'll be okay. Nurse, go ahead and take her to the waiting room.
3: I'll be right outside, Serena.
1: Okay, just lie back. This will be over real soon.
2: Mom?
5: In a moment, we'll hear more of the true story of Serena Dykson. 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
0: The abortion did not go as smoothly as hoped. I was in the recovery room when I started hemorrhaging blood. The nurses never called a doctor, checked on me at all. Eventually, my dad pulled me up over his shoulder and brought me home. My uncle Rodney pled guilty to sexual assault and was sentenced to 7 to 15 years. Things should have gone back to normal, right? I wasn't having a baby. My uncle couldn't hurt me anymore. So why did I start feeling such a deep depression? In the next couple of years, I tried to handle it different ways.
2: It's okay, Ricky. You can come in my room.
6: Are you sure your parents aren't going to walk in on us?
2: Well, Mom is in the hospital right now.
6: What about your dad?
2: Probably working. He's not going to bother us.
6: So we can do whatever we want?
2: Whatever we want.
0: I found out pretty quick that Ricky was doing whatever he wanted with a few different girls from school. The good feelings I had because I thought he wanted to be with me gave way to more and deeper depression. In my freshman year of high school, I had another encounter on a school bus.
7: Listen up, everyone. No girls are allowed to ride in the back of the bus.
2: We'll see about that.
8: What are you doing back here? Did you hear me?
2: Can I sit with you?
8: Why would I let you sit with me?
2: Because I'm cute. And you're kind of cute, too.
8: Do you even know who I am?
2: You're Bruce. Do you know who I am?
8: You're a freshman.
2: And you're a junior. Are you gonna let me sit or what?
8: Sure. You can sit with me.
0: After that day, we sat together on the bus all the time, joking and flirting. After a couple of weeks, he asked me out on a date. He took me to Dairy Queen, mini golfing, and then to a park in Middlebury, Indiana.
2: Do you bring all your dates here?
8: So far. This is my first one.
2: You've never been on a date before?
8: Not so much. Between school, working at McDonald's, and church stuff, I'm pretty busy.
2: Church stuff? Like what?
8: I go on Sundays and Wednesday night. My family's kind of religious.
2: My family isn't. The only thing my dad believes is that he'll have another drink.
8: Man, our families are so different.
2: Is that a problem?
8: Not for me.
0: After that first date, we were together all the time. He took me to prom, and we had a great time. But for all the time we spent together, there wasn't really any supervision. Before long, despite Bruce growing up in a Christian home, we started having sex, not considering the consequences.
2: Do you want to come over tonight?
8: I don't know. Your parents don't like me very much.
2: Yeah, I don't like them very much either.
8: I don't like the way they treat you, especially your dad. He should protect you. Instead, I feel like I'm protecting you against them.
2: I like that you do.
8: Yeah, I don't know.
2: They're not going to be home anyway, so you don't need to worry about them.
8: What about your sister?
2: Jenny's staying at her friend's.
8: But I don't...
2: What?
8: I don't have any... you know.
2: Oh, that. I suppose one time without isn't going to hurt nothing.
8: What do you mean you think you might be pregnant?
2: I'm late, and something feels different, Bruce. I just...

0: I want to get a pregnancy test done.
1: Can't you grab one from the gas station where you work?
0: Oh, that would look good. Nothing strange about that.
1: Okay, sorry. All right, there's a Planned Parenthood over in Elkhart. I'll make an appointment and drive you there, okay?
0: Okay. Bruce, I'm only 15.
2: I asked off work and Bruce and I drove to Planned Parenthood. Two kids scared to death. He gave me the pregnancy test. It was positive. We walked out of that building completely in shock and sat in his car.
0: I don't know what to say.
1: Neither do I. I mean,
0: you probably never want to see me again.
1: That's not what I was thinking.
0: What are you thinking? I'm not gonna lie. I'm scared to death. What are my parents gonna say?
1: Your parents? What about my parents? They think I'm a good Christian boy.
0: So what are we gonna do?
1: What do you think about abortion?
0: What? Why would you ask that?
1: I don't know. I just...
0: No! Absolutely not. I will not have an abortion.
1: Okay.
0: No way.
1: All right. I don't know why I said it. I had no idea you were so against it. I mean, what's that all about?
0: Bruce, when you and I met... Since you and I've been dating, I've been different. If you know me, a couple years ago, I was a mess. A bigger mess than I am now.
1: How do you mean?
0: A few years ago, my uncle messed with me.
1: You mean he raped you?
0: Yeah, a bunch of times. I got pregnant and my parents took me to get an abortion. It was the worst day of my life. I've tried to forget it, but I can't. The sounds, even the smells, it was awful, and the blood.
1: I had no idea, Serena. I'm really sorry. And I'm sorry I mentioned it.
0: There's no way. No way I'll ever do that again.
1: Okay, Serena. Okay. We definitely won't do that. That's out. I'll never mention it again.
0: Thank you.
1: All right. So we're gonna have this baby together.
0: You mean it?
1: Yeah, I mean it. I mean, I don't know how we're gonna do it, but we'll figure it out, I guess.

0: definitely weren't rolling in money. Then, one morning, my parents stepped into my bedroom.
1: Serena?
2: Mom? Dad? What's going on?
1: Serena, are you pregnant?
2: Yep.
3: You are?
2: Yeah. How did you figure it out?
1: I saw a note you wrote to that boy.
2: You saw a note? Mom, that was in a book. In my backpack.
3: This is our house, Serena.
1: Have you told his parents that you're pregnant?
2: Not yet. We're waiting for the right time.
3: You know, you don't have to have...
2: No, I'm not having an abortion. We're gonna have this baby.
1: You're a teenager.
2: I've made up my mind.
3: Well, if you aren't gonna listen to us, maybe his parents will talk some sense into you.
2: His name is Bruce.
3: Fine. You and Bruce need to tell his parents.
0: As much as we didn't want to tell my parents about the baby, we wanted to tell Bruce's parents even less. I think I figured my parents would almost expect it from me, but Bruce's parents had standards that were higher. They'd raised Bruce in the church. We could feel the nervous energy in their living room as we sat on the couch across from them.
4: So,
5: something on your mind, Bruce?
4: It's okay, you can tell us.
2: Well,
4: I was wondering what you would think if I didn't go to college next year after I graduate.
6: Well, what brings this on? I thought you had your heart set on college.
5: This isn't something you need to decide tonight. If you want to take a gap year, it's not the worst idea.
2: Bruce.
4: It's not that, Dad. It's just...
5: Yeah?
4: I don't really have the money for college right now.
6: We've talked about this, Bruce. There are loans and programs that can help.
2: Bruce?
4: Okay.
5: What is it, son?
4: Serena's pregnant.
6: Oh, my.
2: Mr. and Mrs. Dykeson, I am really, really sorry.
4: We both are. I know that isn't how you raised me.
5: What are you planning to do?
4: Serena's gonna have the baby. We're gonna try to make it work.
2: Neither of us want to get rid of it. We're gonna try to be parents.
6: Thank God for that.
5: Well, Bruce, Serena, I think that's the right choice. But it's not the easy choice. You're both very young, but you're gonna have to grow up pretty fast.
4: Yes, sir.
5: I can't say this is what I wished for you both, but this is where we're at. And Serena, there's something you need to understand.
2: What's that?
5: We're gonna love our grandchild just like we love his or her parents.
6: What he's saying is, you can count on us to help, however we can.
2: I don't know what to say.
5: You know what we think about what you did. We don't approve, but you two are going to be dealing with those consequences for the rest of your lives. You don't need me hollering at you.
2: I wouldn't mind if you did holler.
6: I think we'd rather just love on you right now. Come here, you two.
4: I can't say this is what I expected.
5: We're gonna do what we can for you. But I want to say something now, and I want you to understand, you need to stop having sex.
4: Dad.
5: It's not about ruining your fun. I think that's already happened. But I want you to understand, it's not right to have those relations before marriage. Part of growing up is being responsible.
2: I can do that.
4: Me too. We'll be good.
6: Do your parents know yet, Serena?
2: My mom figured it out.
5: Okay. No more secrets then. Bruce, we need you to tell your brothers.
4: For real, Dad? Why?
5: Because pretty soon people around here are gonna start talking. I want them to be ready when other kids start saying stuff about you and Serena.
4: Yeah, you're right.
2: We'll both tell them.
0: What a difference from the way my parents responded to the news. Mr. and Mrs. Dykeson were so kind and loving to us at the moment we needed it. I couldn't say they were happy, but they showed us grace and mercy. They even reached out to the people at their church, and in turn, people from the church reached out and supported us. At home, it was different.
1: I knew that boy was gonna get you in trouble.
2: Don't blame Bruce, Mom.
1: I suppose I should be blaming you. What were you thinking? Especially after you—
2: Maybe I was hoping to find someone who cares about me for a change.
1: How's that working out, huh? You think he's gonna stick around for you? Like you're something special?
2: He's not giving up on me, Mom. He quit soccer so he could work more hours.
1: Slinging hamburgers and shakes.
2: You know, I'm beginning to realize that Bruce is a gift from God.
1: You sound like one of those Dykesons.
2: He's working to support our baby and me. All I ever get from you and Dad is telling me what a loser I am and how Bruce is wrecking my life.
1: You're 16 and pregnant.
2: Yep, and that's probably all anyone ever expected of me, so I'm right on schedule.

0: That's how it was with my parents. I suppose they didn't know how to deal with me being pregnant any more than I did. They'd made the decision for me to have an abortion before, but I made it clear that I was making my own choices this time. And with Bruce standing by that decision, I was able to stand up to them.
1: Hey, Serena.
2: Hey, Bruce. What are you doing here? You don't visit me at work very often.
1: Wanted to see you.
2: Here I am. See me.
1: I'm no good at this.
2: Bruce, are you breaking up with me?
1: Huh? No! I got a ring. I want you to marry me.
2: You came to my work to ask me to marry you?
1: Yeah.
2: Well, since you went to all the trouble, let me see that ring.
1: What do you say? You and me?
2: I say, yes, you and me, and a baby.
1: Yeah.
3: Listen next time to hear the compelling conclusion of Serena's story. And what about you, listening friend? Have you made decisions in your past that you're not proud of? You don't have to carry that burden alone. In Jesus Christ, there's hope and the invitation to a fresh start. 2 Corinthians 5:17 says, "Therefore, if any man be in Christ, he is a new creature. 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That's right. We wanted to create even more quality Christian content for you, our listener. So we're now producing an exciting new children's show called The Clue Crew. This is a family-friendly adventure series where there's always a biblical lesson to be learned and a mystery to be solved. We're also bringing to life powerful gospel truths in a new series called History's Greatest Sermons. This program will feature the very words of Billy Sunday, Charles Spurgeon, Dwight L. Moody, and many more, all dramatized and delivered by our very own Unshackled actors. And then there's our daily devotionals. In these 4-minute episodes, we hear a true story of transformation with supporting scripture and an application point to help us dive deeper in our biblical understanding. And now here's a taste of a daily devotional. December 30th. The preparation. Have you ever met a handyman or jack of all trades? This person seems able to fix anything. Their wide array of experiences has made them knowledgeable and equipped, perfect for the job at hand. But would you believe the same can be said of us? God has specific plans for our life, but He also molds us distinctly so we're equipped to carry them out. We may not know what God's plan is yet, or we may have an idea that turns out to be quite different, but each event along the way prepares us for what He has in store. Today we'll meet Ray, a man who learned this truth firsthand, even after surviving a very difficult and dangerous childhood. He's here to share with us his true story on this Unshackled Daily Devotional.
4: As soon as my grandfather escaped to the U.S., the persecution began. My father lost his job as a journalist, then my mother was not allowed to work. Dad slipped into the U.S. by boat and tried to send us money. Then our home was confiscated, and we were hungry and homeless. To make the persecution complete, my brother and I were expelled from school. You see, Castro hated opposition. We lived through the Bay of Pigs attack, dodging airplanes, strafing. 4 months later, in 1961, Dad managed to get us out of Cuba, and we settled in the Bronx with him. Life there was terrifying, with gang fights, drugs, and murder.

0: Dad and Mom were both mugged and beaten, but we were too poor to escape the slums. At 13, I decided to be a baseball player, stayed away from drugs, alcohol, and gangs, and we spent hours every day on the baseball diamond. My work paid off at 21 when I was selected by the Detroit Tigers and paid a bonus that got my parents out of the slums. For 2 years, I played in the minor leagues, and then I met and married a woman who loved the Lord. Before long, I too received Jesus Christ as my Savior. I saw how He had protected us and brought me to a place of serving Him. After much prayer, I left baseball to go to Bible school. After serving God as an evangelist, I now run a homeless shelter. God is using my sad experiences as a kid to help others.
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2: NBC News Radio, I'm Rob Martier. Two U.S. service members have been killed and several others wounded after an Iranian missile attack in Jordan. U.S. Central Command confirmed the casualties in a post on X today. CENTCOM added that one U.S. service member is currently missing. The death of the U.S. service members come as the United States and Iran are starting to hit non-military targets. NBC's Keir Simmons.
3: Kuwait says that there was a fire, that it has impacted its capability. You'll know that these desalination plants are used to turn seawater into drinking water in this region. Kuwait is particularly dependent on those. Iran is also saying that desalination plants in Iran have been struck.
2: Four American service members were treated for injuries at Jordanian hospitals and later released. Hazardous wildfire smoke is impacting over a dozen states. Air quality alerts span from the upper Midwest and Great Lakes to New England and south through the Northeast and Mid-Atlantic. Over 900 wildfires are burning across Canada, sending smoke into the Northeast and Mid-Atlantic, but a storm system moving through today may help clear some of the smog. New data shows the World Cup raised consumer spending around the United States in June. Lisa Carton with details.
4: The Bank of America Institute found that consumer spending using credit and debit cards increased over 6% from a year ago. The B of A data shows higher consumer spending, mainly at restaurants and bars. It also found many lower-income households increased their spending at local businesses in host cities.
2: A Scottish runner has set a new world record at the Diamond League meet in London. Scottish runner Josh Kerr broke a 27-year men's record. Kerr claimed the world's fastest mile at 3 minutes and 42 seconds. Kerr is now the seventh Brit to become a record holder in the mile. Rob Martier, NBC News Radio. A new study suggests GLP-1-related weight loss may improve relationships and employment status for some women. Harvard professor Rebecca Diamond independently published research that found a link between weight loss medication and a change in a woman's social and economic outcomes. Diamond used the Understanding America study to compare women who started GLP-1s for weight loss to those who have not. The study found that marriage and cohabitation jumped 29% for single women who lost weight on GLP-1s after about 18 months. Among women who were not employed at the start of the study, job opportunities increased by 27% after 18 months. California's Taylor Farms

0: is being investigated as the source of the cyclosporiasis outbreak in the Midwest. Lisa Taylor reports.
1: The parasitic illness is causing cases of explosive diarrhea across the country. More from Ann Thompson.
2: Taylor Farms voluntarily removing from the U.S. market all its iceberg lettuce sourced from central Mexico. This after the FDA and CDC warned Americans not to eat shredded iceberg lettuce from Mexico.
1: The CDC has confirmed at least 400 cases of the stomach bug across Michigan, Ohio, West Virginia, and Kentucky. I'm Lisa Taylor.
0: The wreckage of the boat that sank near Alcatraz this week, killing two people, has been found. More from Jason Nathanson.
3: The San Francisco Police Department's Marine Unit is trying to figure out if it's safe to recover the sunken ship, the Volare. It was found Friday afternoon at the bottom of the San Francisco Bay. It sank Tuesday afternoon after being hit by a wave. 20 people were on board to scatter the ashes of a loved one. Two family members from the group remain missing, and the bodies of two others have been recovered. I'm Jason Nathanson.
0: Hyundai is recalling over 47,000 Kona SUVs for a defect with the rear center seat belt. The automaker said the rear center seat buckle may fail to properly restrain a passenger during a crash. Owner notification letters are expected to be mailed September 11th. Rob Martier, NBC News Radio.

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0: Psalm 34, verse 6. This poor man called, and the Lord heard him. He saved him out of all his troubles.
1: Claudia learned not to joke about her husband's bipolar illness.
2: He was acting silly about something, and I said, "Whoa, have you taken your meds today?" And he said, "I really don't appreciate that." And he's had friends that have done that too, and he generally has had the nerve to call him on it and say, "Maybe we need to have a little education here." Sometimes people lightly use the word crazy or, "Gee, you're really acting manic."
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1: For Family Life Blended, here's Ron Deal.
0: You know, Nan and I have disagreed many times about how to best parent our children. It seems that well-intentioned, good-hearted parents just see it differently sometimes. 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Well, what you don't do is make critical comments in front of the kids about how the other handled it. Or even worse, reverse the decision. Either one of those just undercuts the other person's authority. So instead, have a parent meeting behind closed doors and listen. Find out why they did what they did. And then, if necessary, share your thoughts about what might happen next time. Hey, parenting is a live and learn experience. Just make sure you live and learn together. For Family Life Blended, I'm Ron Deal.
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2: Casey Harrell was unable to speak due to ALS, but his mind remained active. Trapped inside his ailing body, he was deeply grateful to test out a new brain implant, allowing him to communicate through a computer. Researchers at UC Davis received a grant from the National Institutes of Health to develop new technology that would help people like Casey to communicate. The system decodes his brain activity into words from a vocabulary bank of 125,000 words. It displays them in text on a screen with a digital voice created from recordings he made before he lost his speech. Casey is grateful for access to communication. And likewise, every Christian believer can be grateful that now we have access to the Father. Ephesians 2:13 assures us, "Now in Christ Jesus, you who were once far off have been brought near by the blood of Christ." I'm David Wolin at haventoday.org.
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5: NBC News Radio, I'm Rob Martier. Two U.S. service members have been killed and several others wounded after an Iranian missile attack in Jordan. U.S. Central Command confirmed the casualties in a post on X today, saying the two were killed in action and one other service member was missing. Four American service members were treated for injuries at Jordanian hospitals and later released. Iran's supreme leader is vowing to widen the war if the U.S. keeps attacking the Islamic Republic. In a statement attributed to Mojtaba Khomeini, the supreme leader warned today that the country has unforgettable lessons in store for the United States. He also called President Trump's signature on the U.S.-Iran interim peace plan worthless and invalid. As the rhetoric heats up, so does the targeting of civilian infrastructure. NBC's Keir Simmons is in Jordan and reports the Iranians are not happy.
6: It also, in recent days, has complained about bridges being hit. Now, as an example, how difficult this all is, those bridges, at least some of them, lead to a port that is next to the Strait of Hormuz. So they are a military supply line, as well as, of course, a civilian bridge. But what it does raise is the question of how the extent to which this conflict is now shifting towards civilian targets getting struck.
5: Iran's deputy foreign minister said Tehran has suspended its commitments to the Memorandum of Understanding signed last month with the U.S. Toxic smoke from Canadian wildfires is pushing further into the U.S. Air quality alerts span from the upper Midwest and Great Lakes to New England and as far south as Washington, D.C. and beyond. A Scottish runner has set a new world record. At the Diamond League meet in London, Scottish runner Josh Kerr broke a 27-year men's record and claimed the world's fastest mile at 3 minutes and 42 seconds. Kerr is now the seventh Brit to become a record holder in the mile. Rob Martier, NBC News Radio.
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4: Back in the day, you'd call or send a quick text to tell someone where you are. Today, you can just share your location in real time using smartphone apps like Find My Friends and Life 360. Friends, family members, and romantic partners can see each other's whereabouts with just a tap. While this technology has quickly become the norm, it's also raising important questions about privacy, safety, and personal boundaries. Randy Smith, psychologist and professor at Metropolitan State University of Denver, says that sharing your location often starts for a very specific reason.
5: It's common for parents to say, you're going to your first concert, you're 14, I need to know where you are, I'm going to track your location. And then maybe there's not a follow-up discussion after that and, you know, a continued talk about consent, like, or trust. And so I think some of it gets normalized in families and households.
4: For teens who are going out alone more, traveling, or attending a large event, it's understandable that parents want this information. But for many families, location sharing doesn't end when a child turns 18. According to a national poll from the University of Michigan's C.S. Mott Children's Hospital, 52% of parents with children between the ages of 18 and 25 track their location. While almost 70% of those parents say they do it for peace of mind, the research suggests it has the opposite effect.
6: Of the parents who do track their young adult child's location, about 1 in 4 of them said, actually, sometimes it makes me more anxious than reassured. So they might have been looking for that peace of mind, but sometimes knowing too much can kind of backfire on you. Because, you know, we all live our lives, we go places. A location tracker can't really give the context of where the person is or why they're there, or what they're doing. So sometimes that can, parents who might be over-involved checking it too frequently can make themselves really anxious.
4: That's Sarah Clark, co-director of the C.S. Mott poll and faculty member in the Department of Pediatrics at the University of Michigan, Ann Arbor. Another interesting finding from the survey is that parents are more likely to track their daughters than their sons. Whatever the reason may be, Clark says location sharing can be valuable when truly used for safety and not surveillance. But where's the line? Clark says it starts by asking yourself why you're using the tech. Are you really checking in to make sure your child is safe?
6: I think where parents might want to stop and say, hey, maybe I'm going too far, is when they're using location tracking to kind of micromanage their young adult child's life. And I'm going to give you a couple of examples. I know parents who track their young adult kids to make sure they went to class. I know parents who call if their young adult isn't at work and will call them and be like, hey, why are you not at work? You know, at a certain point in time, people have to be responsible for themselves. Young adults, let's emphasize the adult part.
4: But the debate over safety versus surveillance doesn't end with helicopter parents. It can also bleed into romantic relationships. Smith authored a study examining location sharing practices in couples and came back with some surprising results.
5: It was a pretty small sample. It was just about 240 people, and 95% of them were 35 or younger, and 2/3 were voluntarily sharing their location with their partners. Almost 1/4 admitted that they had tracked their partner without the partner's knowledge, and more than 1/4 said they had been tracked without giving permission.

0: And the impact of this on relationships is complicated. She says people who have experienced infidelity in past relationships or who tend to have higher levels of anxiety or neuroticism may find that constant access to a partner's location only makes things worse. When location sharing is used as a tool for constant monitoring, it can break trust, create conflict, and in some cases lead to a breakup. In its most extreme form, it can be used to control victims of abusive relationships.
1: I mean, there were some open field kind of questions in the survey, and so it's more anecdotal, but there were people who reported that having been in an abusive relationship, having been in a relationship where they were under the thumb, under the control of a partner who was really domineering and used location tracking to keep them in their place, to assert power, to assert jealousy. I saw where you were. I know what you were doing. It's not okay. And so we could see how location tracking really can contribute to increased jealousy, increased anxiety, increased relationship destruction. I think it really highlights the importance of consent. If two people are, you know, each have the expectation of, yeah, let's know where we are at all times. I want to be able to make sure you're okay. I want to see how far away you are when you're running late. And they do that willingly, collaboratively, in concert with one another, then I see no problem with that.
0: Smith says problems usually come up when location sharing is forced on a person or it happens without their knowledge. But even when both people in a relationship willingly agree to it, the practice isn't always healthy. Just as Clark encourages parents to examine why they're tracking their children, Smith says couples should do the same.
1: The amount of time somebody is spending checking another partner's location is really important. If it's daily, hourly, then something's gone wrong. If it's used occasionally because we were supposed to meet up and you're 10 minutes late and I'm wondering if you're okay, that sort of thing is a healthy use of it. But when it becomes a kind of obsessive checking of one partner by another or each partner by the other, then that's a sign that there's not enough natural trust in the relationship. They're using this location tracking in order to sort of outsource trust.
0: Whoever you're sharing your location with, Clark says it's important to remember that for most people, the motivation is safety and peace of mind. At the same time, she encourages listeners to think about if there are better ways to stay connected instead.
2: Let's be honest about what everybody wants. And as a parent, you know what I want? I want to know you're okay. And I kind of want to know what's going on. So maybe parents could give the option of, hey, let's have a check-in. Let's pick a day, maybe every Sunday evening call, and let's, you know, talk for a few minutes. Sometimes kids will just text, hey, have had a busy day with classes or, you know, a lot going on at the job. And that can do that same peace of mind for the parent. I think the second thing is parents, be comfortable that sometimes your young adult child will make some mistakes. It's okay for them to do that. That's how they learn and grow. And so be available to talk things through, help them learn some lessons in life.
0: For parents who want to respect their teens' boundaries but want an extra layer of security just in case, offer up this alternative. Encourage your child to share their location with a small circle of close friends or a roommate. Smith, meanwhile, believes the key to healthy location sharing is consent.
1: If we want our children to have agency of themselves, their bodies, their privacy, then having conversations with our children when they're 10, 12, whenever, you know, becomes that they have their phones and the parents are watching, and having ongoing conversations about what that means and when it's appropriate to discontinue it, having parents trust their children and children have agency over, you know, like, mom and dad, I don't really want you tracking me anymore. I'm 18. I'm getting ready to go to college, whatever. Like, those kinds of conversations seem important and need to really be, I think, parent-driven, parent-initiated, so that our children learn to have agency and learn to understand and respect boundaries.
0: To learn more about this topic and our guests, Randy Smith, Sarah Clark, and all our featured guests, visit viewpointsradio.org. This segment was written and produced by Grace Galante and Amira Zavera. Our studio manager is Jay Silvers. I'm Gary Price.
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1: For years, teachers have found creative ways to bring technology into the classroom. And these days, students as young as kindergartners are doing more of their writing on screens. For the rest of us not in school anymore, typing plays a huge role in how we work, communicate, and stay productive. So it's easy to forget just how important learning and practicing handwriting still is. It may seem quaint or outdated, but educational research shows that writing by hand can help students learn to read and spell better, as well as remember the information they're learning. For example, think of college students taking notes in class.
10: It turns out people can type a lot faster than they can handwrite, which you would think would be an advantage because they can take down more notes. And in a way it is, because taking down more notes has all sorts of advantages. But when people take notes by laptop, they can take verbatim notes. You can listen to what I'm saying and take down word for word what I'm saying. Whereas when people are writing by hand, they can't do that. They write too slowly. So what you're forced to do instead is think about what's being said and pull out the most important information. In order to do that, you have to understand the information. You have to rephrase it in your own words. You have to evaluate the information. And all of those things, all of that processing of the information helps you remember it.
1: That's Danny Oppenheimer, professor of decision sciences at Carnegie Mellon University. Oppenheimer says note-taking and handwriting in general involve so much more than just pen meeting paper.
10: If you think about note-taking, it's a remarkable activity. The fact that people can do it is just incredible. You're having to do all that processing. More information's coming in. If you don't process it quickly enough, it's gone. So you don't have a record of it. And if you're taking notes, it makes it even harder because you have to figure out not just what words I'm saying, but what words you want to say to convey the meaning that you care about. And you have to send motor movements down to your fingers to do very precise motor movements. All of this is happening instantaneously. We're not even consciously aware most of the time that we're doing it.
1: So what does all of that processing actually look like on an MRI? Virginia Wise Berninger is a professor of learning sciences and human development at the University of Washington. She and her team have studied the brain images of elementary age students who are learning new letters in the alphabet.
11: This is a region called left fusiform gyrus. It's on the left side of the brain, but where it's located is where input from the occipital lobe, which is where the input goes from our eyes, for visual stimuli, and then up to this.

0: occipital lobes, but then it moves into the temporal lobes where language processing occurs. So there's this left fusiform region where visual input first becomes visible language. And it's involved not only in writing, but also in reading. So that's where we found the difference. So that, coupled with our earlier behavioral studies, convinced us that handwriting is not just a motor act.
1: Sounds complicated, but the takeaway is that printing, cursive writing, and typing are all associated with different and separate brain patterns. When the students were asked to write by hand, they consistently produced more words more quickly than they did on the keyboard. They also expressed more ideas, and even more surprising are the results tied to cursive writing.
0: Lo and behold, the cursive handwriting was the best predictor of spelling and rate of composing, what's called compositional fluency, much better than the manuscript handwriting, the printing. And this is grades 4 through 7, and much better than the typing. So we thought some about this, and then we went, aha, this makes sense, because with cursive writing, each of the letters has a link that links the letter to the next letter in the word, has connecting strokes. This helps children integrate all the letters in a word so they have a word unit, a spelled word.
1: That's especially true for younger students. Berninger's research shows that as students get older, they tend to benefit more from typing. She believes this is linked to brain development, more specifically the growth of fiber tracts, which help coordinate motor and sensory signals.
0: As we looked at our data, because we were following these children, grades 4, 5, 6, and 7, we realized that beginning grades 6 to 7, there was a greater contribution of typing to different writing skills than we had observed earlier, even though the cursive was still making more of a contribution for spelling and composing.
1: Both Berninger and Oppenheimer say the benefits of handwriting are clear, but digital tools are only growing in school, work, and daily life, especially as artificial intelligence takes over. Berninger believes that you can use both in tandem.
0: I want to emphasize computer tools. There's not only keyboard, but a number of our studies involved the stylus on the pad of an iPad and how to use a mouse, that kind of thing. Whether we're at home or we're in the classroom, the kids are going to need both. They're going to have to know how to use pens and pencils to do handwriting, but also how to use not only keyboards, but other computer tools.
1: Oppenheimer says that it's more about the type of thinking a student is doing rather than the specific motor movements they're using.
2: A lot of people are surprised to learn that I require laptops in my classroom, given that I'm one of the people who has shown that laptops can have a deleterious effect on learning. But I don't let my students use laptops all the time. Every single lesson that I give them is designed sometimes to use laptops because laptops are better, and sometimes not for the places where laptops are worse. There's no easy, simple solution where it's just X is better. Anytime you use a different tool, it naturally is going to change the way you think. It's going to affect the way you process information. Sometimes just because it speeds you up or slows you down, sometimes because it forces you to organize information differently. But the thing is there's a zillion online tools. All of them are different. All of them have different affordances. And it's going to take a lot of deliberative thought to develop lessons and educational plans to take advantage of that and make sure the students are learning the way we want them to.
1: Typing out a note on your smartphone may be faster, but taking the extra time to pull out a pen and paper and write it down by hand may be more meaningful in the long run. You can learn more about our guests, Danny Oppenheimer and Virginia Wise Berninger, by heading to our website, viewpointsradio.org. For more behind the scenes and to support our show, follow us at Viewpoints Radio on Instagram, Facebook, and X. This segment has been adapted and originally aired on our sister show, Radio Health Journal. It was written and produced by Libby Foster. Our executive producer is Amira Zaveri. Our production manager

0: 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I'm Marty Peterson.
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10: This is Viewpoints Explained. I'm Ebony McMorris. When most of us think of diving, it's an excursion you do on vacation. You go down, see some beautiful sights, and swim back up to the surface. But for a small segment of people known as saturation divers, it's a dangerous job that can last for days or even weeks. Saturation divers are commercial divers who are brought in when something far below the surface needs to be built, inspected, or repaired. This can include offshore oil and gas equipment, pipelines, underwater cables, ships, and other large construction projects. The water's often freezing, there's low visibility, and no easy way out. Here's the basic science. When a diver goes deep, pressure forces gases into the body's tissues. Come back up too fast, and those gases can form bubbles. This is called decompression sickness, or what many people know as the bends, and it can be very painful and sometimes even fatal. So instead of going through a long decompression after every dive, saturation divers stay under pressure the entire time. They live in an isolated, pressurized chamber on a ship, ride down in a diving bell, work their shift out in the water, and they return to their chamber. The real transition back to normal can take days and only happens once the job is fully done. There's also a small margin for error. A diver's connected line carries their air, heat, power, and communication. If something goes wrong, they can't just swim back up. Their body has to come back slowly, or the rescue can become its own emergency. At the end of the day, it's lonely and hard work in dangerous conditions, but the pay is part of the draw. Experienced divers can pull in about $200,000 to $300,000 a year. So, for some, the risk is worth the reward. That's Viewpoints Explained for this week. More in a moment.
11: Welcome to Culture Crash, where we examine what's new and old in entertainment. Olivia Rodrigo has had one of the most commercially successful starts to her career of all time, joining Beyoncé as just the second artist to ever have all three of her first solo albums hit number one on the Billboard 200, which each feature at least one song that also hit number one on the Billboard Hot 100. She's inspired legions of fans with her catchy pop hooks, undeniable pop-punk anthems, and her bone-close lyrical vulnerability. Rodrigo's latest album is called You Seem Pretty Sad for a Girl So In Love, and it's her most mature outing yet, following a narrative trajectory from the first initial spark of a new relationship through the highs and lows to an eventual breakup. Combining alternative rock influences like the Smashing Pumpkins and the Foo Fighters, the goth rock of The Cure, and the infectious 80s pop melodies of Madonna or Blondie, Rodrigo manages to create a perfectly tuned series of 13 tracks that feel instantly familiar, but stand out in the somewhat stagnant pop scene of 2026. On Stupid Song, Rodrigo channels 90s rock to chronicle the dizzying feeling of desperately wanting someone else. And just six tracks

0: later, she's ruminating on the cure, about how no one other person will be able to untangle her anxieties and insecurities for her. The album ends with the 1-2 punch of its most undeniable pop anthem, Expectations, before closing with the quiet, heartbroken reflection of Cigarette Smoke. At 51 minutes long, You Seem Pretty Sad for a Girl So In Love is Olivia Rodrigo's longest album yet, and it's also the most fully realized artistic statement in a career that is already the stuff of legends. I'm Evan Rook.
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3: Jesus' loving sacrifice for us was the very content of his disagreement. It was his very statement that we are sinners in need of a Savior. Not truth is greater than love. Not love is greater than truth. God is love, and God is truth, and therefore truth is love. Only in Jesus does truth equal love.
4: In today's culture, it seems to be that either truth is greater than love, or love is greater than truth. What's your choice? And is there an alternative that Christians should consider? Vince Vitale addresses this question and looks at why it's important that the same love and truth Jesus portrayed in laying down his life for us should reflect in how you treat others. Let's join Vince now as he shares part two of his message titled Pluralism.
3: Truth has so often been abused that experience has taught us that the trajectory of truth, the trajectory of saying that you are right and other people are wrong, is from truth to disagreement, to devaluing, to intolerance, to extremism, to violence, to terrorism. And if that is the trajectory of truth, if truth starts you on a path that ends in intolerance, extremism, and violence, then all of a sudden, pluralism is looking pretty attractive. Then all of a sudden, philosophical incoherence might seem like a price worth paying. If that is the trajectory, if that is the narrative, then those who are committed to truth are in fact terrorists in the making. If that is the trajectory, then truth is an act of war. And an act of war leaves you with only two options, fight or flee. Most of Western society is fleeing. Everything around us is structured to avoid disagreement. We spend most of our time on Facebook and Twitter where we can like and we can retweet, but there's no option to dislike. Sports no longer teach us to disagree. In professional sports, we replay everything so we don't have to disagree. In youth sports, everyone gets a trophy and we don't keep score so we don't have to disagree about some being better than others. When it comes to dating, we use online sites that match us with people who are so similar in background and personality and beliefs that we can avoid as much disagreement as possible. We don't meet people different from us at coffee shops because we go to drive-through Starbucks.

We don't meet people shopping because everything we could ever need or desire is designed to be delivered to our door. Culturally, everything is set up to avoid disagreement, and increasingly so. So where will engagement with the truth survive? Not in our politics. When I began working on this talk, having 11% of America believe that you are honest and trustworthy was good enough for a 9% lead in the race to be the next president of the United States. If only 11% was good enough to get an A in school, that would have saved me a lot of time. Where will truth survive? Not on our university campuses. Freedom of speech has been replaced with freedom from speech. Where will truth survive? Will it survive in the church? That is the question at the heart of the calling of this ministry. Joe and I recently had dinner with a friend who wanted to talk with us about faith. And she shared with us that as a young child, she asked her church-going mother, did Jesus really rise from the dead? And her mother responded, Nicole, don't be difficult. That was the last real question about God that Nicole ever asked. And today, Nicole was one of the most intellectually accomplished atheists that we know. How many youth in America have a story like that? 70% of Christian children in America stop going to church between the ages of 18 and 23. 70%. We have fled from our children's questions, and in turn, they have fled from the church. That has to change. The alternative to fleeing is fighting. I was walking around Oxford a few months ago, and just ahead of me, there were two guys who were having a spirited conversation about how crazy they find certain Christian positions with respect to ethical issues. And the one guy wondered out loud whether the only solution would be to shame them out of their position. And then his friend chimed in quickly. He said, yes, that's what we should do. We should ridicule them mercilessly in the most insensitive ways we can think of. That's an exact quote. Then they made a right turn and they swiped their faculty cards and they walked into the University of Oxford theoretical physics building. These were probably scholars at Oxford, a place that prides itself on intellectual freedom and the exchange of ideas. And merciless, insensitive ridicule was the best they could come up with for resolving disagreements. I found myself wondering how many views they held in theoretical physics that one day will be considered ridiculous. How does one get to this point? How does someone get to the point where merciless ridicule seems like the best way forward? I think it's because you come to see truth as more important than love. If truth is greater than love, then you fight. Then the end goal of truth justifies whatever means necessary, whether the means of Oxford academics or the means of ISIS. The alternative is that love is greater than truth. Then you flee. You flee from the dangers of truth because that's the only way, no matter how incoherent, to avoid a trajectory that leads to devaluing, intolerance, extremism, and ultimately violence. Either truth is greater than love, or love is greater than truth. Fight or flee. This is the cultural ultimatum that we are living in. What's your choice? Maybe there's another way. This is Hassan John, one of our students at Akka last year, an Anglican minister in northern Nigeria. On the first day of classes, we were sitting at lunch, and one of his fellow classmates said to him, how do you approach mission in a context in which you are viewed as the enemy? We knew that Hassan ministered in an area that was terrorized by Boko Haram. We found out only later that he had been shot at twice and that there was a bounty on his head. Hassan began to tell us that there came a point when he had seen so many of his Christian brothers and sisters murdered for their faith, that he began a conversation with a known gun dealer to acquire an AK-47.

0: 47. Violence seemed like the only answer. While he was trying to figure out where to get the money to buy this gun, a young girl ran by his house during school hours. And he stopped her and he said, "Why aren't you in school?" And she said, "My parents don't have the money to send me." And Hassan thought, that's not right. And he decided that he and his church would pay for her schooling. He asked her to take him to her parents. Then his stomach knotted up as she walked him across the clear dividing line between the Christian and the Muslim sections of town. He thought that this girl was from a Christian family. She was, in fact, from a Muslim family. But he had committed to paying her fees. And so he began, him and his church, to pay for her education. Then he became aware that her brothers were not in school. And then he identified another Muslim child who was not in school, and another, and another, and another. There are now 200 Muslim children who are being educated by Hassan and his church in Christian schools. Then Hassan realized, why are we only helping the children? He realized that the Christian women in his town had a way of making clothes that the Muslim women didn't have, and that the Muslim women had a style of cooking that the Christian women didn't know. There are now 160 Christian and Muslim women who are getting together regularly, enjoying each other's company, and blessing each other by sharing their expertise. Shortly before Hassan came to Oxford, a group of militant Muslim youth showed up at his door. He was scared. He thought that his life might be in danger, or worse, that his family's life might be in danger. They looked at him sternly and they said, "Why don't you help us? You help the children, you help the women. Why don't you do anything for us?" Militant Muslim youth are asking an Anglican minister to incorporate them into his mission strategy. Absolutely amazing. Why did these young men respond so positively? After all, Hassan was disagreeing with them in a big way. For starters, he was saying that Jesus Christ should be at the center of their education. He was also clearly saying that we should love our enemies and pray for those who persecute us and turn the other cheek, things that are not true in Islam. But here's the thing. Hassan's disagreement with them was not greater than his love for them. His loving sacrifice for them was the very content of his disagreement with them. He cut the link between disagreement and devaluing because his communication of truth was one and the same as his communication of love. And that is the gospel. Jesus disagreed with us. His very coming was an act of disagreement with us. It was a statement that we needed saving because our lives had disagreed so badly with what he had intended for them. But like Hassan, Jesus didn't disagree with us first and then later show us love as some sort of consolation for the offense that he had caused. No, Jesus's loving sacrifice for us was the very content of his disagreement. It was his very statement that we are sinners in need of a savior. Not truth is greater than love. Not love is greater than truth. God is love and God is truth, and therefore truth is love. Only in Jesus does truth equal love, and therefore only Jesus can get us out of the cultural ultimatum that we are stuck in, fight or flee. Jesus didn't call down armies, though he could have. He didn't flee by staying far away from our mess, though he could have. Every other worldview makes a choice between truth and love. Christianity refuses to. This ministry refuses to, because truth and love are one and the same. Truth that is not love is not truth. Love that is not truth is not love. This is a countercultural approach to truth that we are desperately in need of. And when people catch a glimpse of it, when people get a first sight at love and truth in unity, it reaches to the deepest desires of the human heart.
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1: Last year, Joe interviewed Hassan at a secular university about his life in front of mostly non-Christians. When Hassan had finished speaking, spontaneous applause erupted and it carried on endlessly. It was incredible. Hassan had spoken completely openly about the uniqueness of Christ, the reality of sin, our need for a savior. And this room of non-Christians was overflowing in affirmation and appreciation. I immediately thought to myself, they don't realize it, but they are applauding the gospel. Their hearts were leaping for love that is truth and truth that is love. On one of his last Sundays with us in Oxford, our pastor interviewed Hassan during the Sunday service. And he asked him, is it worth it? And Hassan had this confused look on his face because the answer was so obvious to him. And he said, of course. And then our pastor said to him, do you have any parting words for us as a church? Hassan said that he did. And then he said, I beg you, do not compromise here in the West on the faith that we in Africa are dying for. I beg you, do not compromise here in the West on the faith that we in Africa are dying for. Personally, I need to keep reminding myself that this is not extraordinary Christianity. This is just the simple gospel. Love that is truth, truth that is love, laying down our lives in order that others might know the truth. Who are you laying down your life for? Every Christian needs to be able to answer that question. We prefer the word sacrifice because just about anything can be construed as a sacrifice. But who are we giving our lives for? How often is our disagreement with others, our very act of giving our lives for them? What would that look like concretely? What would that look like with the gay community? What would that look like with the Muslim community or the atheist community? What would that look like with those who we disagree with politically? What would it look like with the family member who is against us? What would it look like for us to disagree with such love and giving of ourselves that people would show up on our front doorstep asking for us to act on our disagreement with them? Why can Hassan live out the gospel with such conviction? Because he's not afraid of the truth. I recently wrote to Hassan and asked him if he would like me to keep his name anonymous when I share his story. This was how he responded. Dear Vince, my profound gratitude and I feel very privileged for this. It's okay to use my name. Being already in a siege for the gospel, I don't think it can get worse than this. I have decided long ago not to be ruled by fear. If you're afraid of truth, if truth is an act of war, then you will fight or you will flee. Hassan has chosen not to fight. He has chosen not to flee because he is not afraid of the truth. And only one thing drives out fear, love. Love drives out fear. So when we talk about our relationship with the truth, two questions are more important than all others. Do we love the truth? Does the truth love us? I recently tweeted this tweet, only love of the truth will stop our abuse of the truth. A young man named Muhammad replied. He said, what's truth actually? How can someone love an abstract idea? Is the truth alive? These are exactly the right questions. Since ancient times, people have recognized it's virtuous to be a lover of truth. But what is this thing that we are supposed to love? What are the things that are true? When philosophers write about this question, the answers that they most commonly give are propositions, sentences, beliefs, and facts. And here's the problem. When's the last time you loved one of those? They're all too abstract to love in a deep way. Into this challenge, Jesus speaks the words that change everything. I am the truth. Jesus makes truth personal. In Jesus, truth is alive. Only a Christian can be a lover of the truth in the

deepest sense of love, because only Christianity is an invitation into a personal, loving relationship with the truth. One final question. Does the truth love us? Maybe the reason that we struggle to love the truth is because we don't really believe that the truth loves us. I want to read you a transcript of a video that I came across on Mother's Day. It's a video of two daughters who alternate holding up index cards to tell the story of their mother's love. This is the transcript. I'm Chloe, and I'm Annie. We want to tell you a story about our mom. Our mom and dad got married in 1991. We lived in a happy home with lots of love and laughter, and a mom who loved us more than the world.

0: to the cliff. As soon as my mom saw what was happening, she did the unthinkable. She ran in front of the SUV, determined to stop it. We remember the look on her face right before she went under. And we remember feeling the bump as we ran over her body. That bump saved our lives. It slowed the car down just enough for my grandpa to run up beside it and pull the emergency brake right before we went over the cliff. The weight of the SUV on my mother's body should have killed her, but by some miracle of miracles, it didn't. But it did break her back. She is paralyzed from the waist down, and she will never walk again. But she says she wouldn't change it for the world because her three kids are alive and with her. She taught us from a young age that when people stare at us because of her wheelchair, we should hold our heads up high and just stare back. Life gave her a tough hand of cards, but she arranged them into something beautiful. Yes, she saved our lives in the accident in 1999, but she saves them over and over again, each and every day. Happy Mother's Day, Mom. We love you more than words. So often we forget the rawness of the love of the cross. Chloe and Annie remember the look on their mother's face just before she went under. They remember feeling the bump as they ran over her body. Do we remember the look on Jesus's face just before he dropped down and gave his life for us? Do we remember the feeling, the thumps of the nails as they were pounded into his body? Do we remember when the truth was stretched, when the truth was twisted and bent, when the truth was naked, when the truth hurt, and when the truth was buried? Do we remember when the truth loved us? And when people stare at us because we love the truth, will we hold our heads up high? Lord Jesus, thank you. Thank you that in love and in truth, you gave your life for us. Right now, as we pray, call to our minds those whom you would have us give our lives for, and fill us with the courage to do so. For your glory, amen.
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2: 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What would it look like to not allow disagreement to lead to the devaluing of other people? What would it look like to disagree even with the person that you disagree with most through acts of radical love and personal sacrifice? That is the question that Jesus answered for each one of us at the cross, the one place where love and truth perfectly intersected in a personal sacrifice. Thank you for listening, and God bless you.
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4: NBC News Radio, I'm Rob Martier. The United States has launched more airstrikes on Iran.